0: mean he reviewed it either. The US Treasury Secretary has urged America's allies to support Washington's efforts to squash the Iranian economy. Scott Bessent says the Trump administration will announce tougher economic sanctions on Iran next week. He says they will reduce the chance of a return to US military operations against Iran.
1: You know, I see lots of reports that said, oh, well, this has never worked. It does work because we have a combination. It is a 1-2 punch. We have the blockade and we are going to have the toughest sanctions in history. And I will tell you, this will work.
0: Earlier, the President Donald Trump said countries providing any type of lifeline to Iran would face tremendous economic consequences. New measures have been announced to manage the transit of vessels through the Panama Canal due to the El Nino weather pattern. The BBC's David Bamford has the details.
2: The Panama Canal Authority needs huge amounts of fresh water to raise and lower ships through its locks. Ships are currently waiting about 10 days to pass through the canal, which links the Pacific and Atlantic Oceans. Because of the El Nino effect, there's been insufficient rain to replenish the water supply, so the authority says it's cutting the number of daily transit slots, and shipping companies are being told to reduce vessel hold depths by carrying less cargo.
0: A power retailer says New Zealanders want change in the market. Electric Kiwi's polling shows support for the idea of breaking up the big gentailers, dividing their retail and generation arms. Its chief executive, Huia Burt, says people have had enough.
3: They want to see an energy market where, you know, retailers are really incentivised to access for prices to be as low as possible.
0: Huia Burt says recent announcements of billion-dollar annual earnings by power companies will have solidified that sentiment. Electrical experts are urgently calling on the government to reverse changes it made to make installing renewable technology easier. Engineering New Zealand and representatives from other bodies say the government ignored expert advice last year when it removed clauses which stopped the switching of protective earth and neutral conductors, known as PEN conductors. The conductors keep an installation's earthing system at roughly the same voltage as the ground around it, making it safe. The chief executive of Engineering New Zealand says the changes were wholly inadequate, unnecessary, and could cause serious injury or death. Richard Templer says New Zealand's regulations are now at odds with international standards. The general manager of Auckland's maximum security prison says staff acted in line with processes at the time a 25-year-old was murdered hours after his transfer there. A coroner's inquest into mongrel mob affiliate Blake Lee, who was murdered in the prison at Paremoremo by a rival gang member, is underway at Auckland District Court. It's heard from the current general manager of Paremoremo, Stephen Parr. He told the inquest that under today's protocols, Blake Lee would not have been mixed with other gangs on the day of his arrival.
4: Staff acted in accordance with the process that was in place at the time in placing Mr. Lee in the yard with that mix of gangs. The protocol one was then to ensure even numbers of each respective gang, so no one gang could assert dominance over the others in the mix.
0: The inquest continues. Former Pakistani Prime Minister Imran Khan has been taken under heavy security to a hospital following complaints about his poor health. The Supreme Court had ruled the former cricketer-turned-politician be allowed out of jail for medical check-ups. The 73-year-old has been imprisoned since 2023 on corruption charges, which he says are politically motivated. His lawyers say he's suffering from various health conditions and has been unable to get specialist medical care. That's the news. With sport, here's Barry Guy.
5: Springboks coach Razzie Erasmus isn't taking anything from their recent record against the All Blacks as they prepare for the first test at Ellis Park. Erasmus's side scored South Africa's biggest ever win over the All Blacks in their 43-10 victory in Wellington last year.
6: It's your last game that count, and our last game is not the last one we played at Wellington. It's the game we're playing on Saturday, so we won't be stupid enough to think it's going to be that easy.
5: Meanwhile, the Black Ferns believe they are better prepared for international rugby off the back of a full-time Super Rugby Opiki competition. The Black Ferns kick off a busy international schedule when they meet Australia and Auckland tomorrow. And hooker Vicky Rose Green believes they are more battle-hardened.
7: I think our rugby IQ is just growing. Connection, everything's growing as a team. So, we can take heaps away from it. Our competition was amazing this year. We've just taken it up a notch. It's definitely prepared us.
5: Ryan Fox is in a tie for 36th, seven shots off the lead after the opening round.

0: 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Deborah Mailman made history with her Logie win. We chat with the Aussie screen legend. 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
2: Forecast from Met Service to midnight tomorrow in the west from Northland to Kapiti, including the central high country. Cloud at times, isolated light showers, clearing from Northland and Auckland overnight tonight, and then from Waikato tomorrow afternoon. For Coromandel Peninsula, Bay of Plenty, Gisborne to Wairarapa, and for Wellington, it's mostly fine today. Cloudier in Wellington and Wairarapa tomorrow, and a few showers for Wellington. Nelson, Marlborough, Canterbury and Otago fine today, high cloud tomorrow morning, and then the chance of a shower or two from afternoon, scattered rain in Nelson later. Buller to Westland, a few showers spreading north this afternoon, turning to rain tomorrow, sometimes heavy. Mainland Southland, high cloud today, scattered light rain tomorrow. Fiordland and Stewart Island, showers turning to rain this afternoon, sometimes heavy in Fiordland tomorrow. And the Chatham Islands, mostly cloudy with the odd light shower today. It's 9 minutes after midday.
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3: Thanks for joining us this afternoon. Kia mau tonu mai te iwi. We stick around. It's Friday. We do politics with Paddy on a Friday. Paddy Gow will join me in the back half of the show today. And we'll chat about the decision by Te Pāti Māori to ask voters only to give them the candidate vote and put their party vote elsewhere. So what would this mean in terms of the overhang, you know, the number of seats in Parliament? And indeed, what will it do in terms of its impact on the future of the Māori seats themselves? But first, more than half the vineyards in Gisborne are being pulled out of the ground. That's after New Zealand's largest wine producer, Endeavour Group, confirmed its decision to cease operating in the region. Now, they own some of the big brands like Villa Maria and Esk Valley that you will have heard of. A statement came out from their chief executive, Simon Limmer, who said it was a difficult decision to exit grape supply from Gisborne ahead of the 2027 harvest. And he said the move was due to declining demand. So what is the future for Gisborne's wine industry? Gisborne was established back in 2001 as a niche operation then, and now processes a large share of Gisborne's annual vintage. Hamish Jackson is the general manager and he joins me now. Kia ora, good afternoon to you.
4: Kia ora, how's it going?
3: It's going pretty well for me, but gee, 53% of the vines in Gisborne being pulled up, that sounds like it's going to be a fairly significant impact on your industry.
4: Yeah, it's pretty tough. The majority of those vines are the ones that did supply Endeavour, but some of our suppliers have decided to remove their vines also due to the lack of sales that we're having at the moment, and if they supplied into them, they had a small chunk of vines for us, so they just pulled them out to make their life easier.
3: So what is behind this? Why are they pulling out?
4: They're pulling out. They've made the commercial decision, like it's happening all around the world too. There's just such a low demand for wine at the moment, but there's small little hopes out there. There's white wines are doing well, which New Zealand does very, very well, as you most probably know. And like little niche ones, like Albarino's starting to shine through at the moment. There's Bordello, there's Pinot Gris still a little bit there. But with Endeavour, they used to get a lot of their Chardonnay out of Gisborne here. But they made another commercial decision back in, I think, 22 to move their Lindau production over to Australia. So a lot of those grapes, are not required anymore. And a lot of their grapes that came from Gisborne here help supplement their Marlborough supply.
3: Yeah, we'll talk about the international trend for people drinking less alcohol shortly. But yeah, that was something that had passed me by. Lindau, I mean, it's an iconic New Zealand brand, isn't it? But what are you saying that the grapes now, where are they grown? I mean, because they used to use Gisborne grapes partly for the Lindau, didn't they? I think Gisborne and Hawke's Bay, at least.
4: Yep, and they used a traditional methyl process, but it's less expensive to supply, to get the supply from Australia, and then they carbonate the wine, from what I understand now, which is a much easier process and costs less.
3: Okay, yeah. All right, so what will be the impact on Gisborne? Because, you know, it's been one of our biggest wine-growing areas. It's been presumably a pretty significant

0: significant part of the economy there.
1: Yes, well, just doing rough numbers for what's coming out, like the 53%, it's going to be about 660 hectares roughly, and the loss of income to growers, to all the support that goes around that, pruners, sprays, everything, it's calculating out at about $19.5 million at the moment, if not more.
0: Wow, that's pretty significant, isn't it? So that is, and who will mainly be impacted by that? I mean, are we going to see job losses and that sort of thing?
1: Oh, definitely. Like pruning crews, one pruning crew did about 200 hectares last year. They're lucky to do 60 hectares this year. The harvesting crews, they're the ones hit most because they charge by the kilometre. So with half of that coming out, they've gone, you know, and those machines aren't that cheap. I think they're around about $500,000 a machine. So, yeah, they'll be sitting idle this year. So the harvesting crews are getting really hit hard, and the growers, of course, with the loss of income and the decreased price for the grapes at the moment.
0: Yeah. So how much of this is about the international trend to drinking less? I was just reading this morning when I was preparing for our chat about what's happening in California because, you know, they've been burning vines there, basically. You know, they're just not making any money. And I see that wine sales there in the US at their lowest level in more than two decades. People are drinking less among these public health warnings. And I don't know. Many younger drinkers, especially too, I don't know, their tastes are changing a little bit. How much of a factor is that for what you're seeing in Gisborne?
1: Well, that's huge. That is the problem, basically. As well, a lot of Gisborne's grapes that turn into wine is exported overseas, and they have a massive reduction in consumption over there. Last year's production, last vintage, was the size of 1962 for the whole world. So you think how much the world's expanded, how many more people are in the world, and we're only producing as much as 1962, and it's still on the decrease. But I've just come back from California, and you're right, there's just hundreds of acres just piled up, waiting to be burnt. Can't burn it at the moment, of course, with the wildfires. Or they've just turned off the irrigation to the grapes and let them sit there. So it's big.
0: That's extraordinary, isn't it? So what do you see, Hamish, as the future for the New Zealand wine industry? I mean, it's been one of the industries that we've been most proud of, isn't it, in recent decades? And it's been a source of national pride about the quality of our wines and about how much money we earn from it. How do you see the future looking?
1: I still see it really positive. I still think it's really good for the future of New Zealand wine and as it is. We make great wine. It's in demand out there. We're just in an oversupply period at the moment. It's going to take a couple of years to get the wine out of tanks and come back into where we don't have enough for the demand, which New Zealand seems to be really good at overcorrecting. And I think we're going through that phase at the moment, but also it'll give a chance for us to explore different varietals that are most probably better suited for certain areas of New Zealand. And that's what I'm hoping for Gisborne here.
0: Yeah, good stuff. Okay, thanks, Hamish, and good luck with it. Hamish Jackson, he's the General Manager of Gisborne. Let us know your thoughts on that issue. It's pretty significant, isn't it, in terms of those international trends. 2101 if you want to send me a message on the text. Now, this caught our eye at midday report this morning too. The World Humanoid Robot Games are back. So it's returning for its second year in Beijing from tomorrow. There are more than 2,000 bots from 16 countries competing. 2,000 bots from 16 countries lining up. So robot abilities have come quite a long way since last year. More events have been added, including table tennis and kickboxing. There's also running events which are classified as fully autonomous, meaning no human remote control or intervention. You'll probably have seen videos from the robot marathon earlier this year. You had bots flying down the road with humans chasing after them, carrying their laptops. So there's a brand new dedicated contest in this one for dexterous robot hands. It's making its debut this year, featuring 8 high precision tasks such as power tool assembly, powder weighing, and bottle opening. Now, these robots are achieving some pretty impressive feats, even though they don't always look so svelte and agile. Chinese robotics company Unitree has just unveiled a robot that can outrun Usain Bolt, for example. But of course, there are plenty of impressive crashes. Have a listen to this. This is the sound of a humanoid robot sprinting at high speed down a running track, losing its balance briefly, sprinting into a wall and flailing backwards and exploding on the ground. So that was the bot who hit the wall, and any runner can relate to that. It's what, 18 minutes past midday? You're listening to Midday Report with me, Guy and Espina. Well, plenty of doom and gloom out there on the economic front, but this might put a spring in your step as you wait for spring and head into the weekend. The BNZ has just put out numbers saying we may have hit peak misery. So BNZ says, based on its forecast for inflation and unemployment, the misery index has peaked, assuming we don't get any more nasty surprises. Chief economist at BNZ is Mike Jones, who joins us now. Kia ora, good afternoon.
2: Good afternoon.
0: So we've hit peak misery, have we?
2: Well, that's what our forecasts imply, although the assumption that you laid out there, of course, is an important one, which is no more nasty surprises, and we've probably had it more than our fair share of those over the past couple of years. But look, the point of this was really to say that, you know, we have a hard time thinking that consumers and households will start to spend a little bit more or feel very much better until we see inflation and the unemployment rate start to decline properly. And that is a story that's baked into our forecasts, mostly for next year. So when we do see that, and hopefully we do, we will start to see, you know, a little more confidence, I suppose, in consumers and with consumer spending.
0: Mm. I mean, misery index is a great phrase. It's a real thing, though. Is it? How do you calculate it? What is it?
2: Yeah, it's slightly unfortunately titled, I suppose. But no, this is a real thing coined by an American economist going back to the sort of 60s and 70s. It basically just gets at, as I said, those things that obviously have a big impact on consumers' mood, which is number one, the inflation rate, and number two, the unemployment rate. So it's a very simple index. You just basically add those two things together.
0: Okay, so we're at what?
2: And you've got the misery index.
0: Yeah, right. So we've got 4.1 inflation and unemployment at what, 5.6, I think it is. So we're thinking that they are going to drift down from here.
2: Yeah, probably inflation first. It will take unemployment a little longer, we think, to start coming down. It's one of those indicators, as we know, that tends to lag the economy. So we're thinking unemployment rate is probably around the peak at 5.6% and will come down probably next year, really. Inflation's at 4.1. We think that will come down into the threes over the next couple of quarters, and then hopefully back towards that 2% midpoint that the Reserve Bank targets, probably about, you know, middle or second half of next year.
0: Okay, we did see some positive data out recently. You had your card spending sort of, what, bounced, was it 1% sort of month on month, and reversing those declines that we saw in June. So that was a positive sign.
2: Yeah, that's right. We've seen, I guess, some better numbers on the spending front. Things have brightened up a bit. We had the cards data you mentioned, a 1% bounce in July from June. And our own BNZ internal card spending figures that we track have told a similar story. And we had the July Performance of Services Index as well, which maintained an expansionary position. So some of those indicators in July are certainly looking better. I suppose the issue at the moment is you've got these ups and downs in fuel prices that are sort of muddying the waters a little bit. And so, you know, that's something that's probably going to continue. We're already seeing fuel prices start to rise a little further. I think the other point we made is that if you sort of step back and look into the details of some of those numbers, it's still a picture where there's a lot of challenges facing consumers, and spending overall is pretty tepid.
0: What are those challenges in your assessment?
2: Well, we've touched on a couple of the big ones, which, of course, is high unemployment. It's a pretty tough jobs market. You've got the cost of living, essentially inflation, that's up at above 4%. You've got now rising mortgage rates as well, and on top of all of that, the housing market in many parts of the country is either flattish or house prices maybe even falling a bit, and particularly if you're in Wellington and Auckland. So against that backdrop, it's not all that surprising, I suppose, that consumer confidence still below average. People are still saying, you know, I'm finding it tough to balance the budget, and there's not a lot of room for discretionary spending. So while we might have seen a few of the indicators brighten a bit, it's still a tough environment, and we think it's probably going to take, as I say, until next year when you start to see the jobs market in particular improve.
0: Why is it that employment is a lagging indicator? I mean, I've heard this a lot. You heard it from the GFC onwards. Why does it work like that, Mike?
2: Yeah, it does lag. It might even be lagging a little more than usual in this particular cycle. And I think the reason really is that you have to get to a position where economic growth is such that employers feel confident in going out and employing. And what we tend to observe is that in the early stages of an economic recovery, firms tend to utilise the existing workforce a little more. And only when they feel really confident that they go out and actually start to boost numbers noticeably. So I don't think we've really quite got to that point yet. We've almost been there, I think, a couple of times, but then we've had sort of something come along to spoil the party, whether it was the tariffs or the fuel price shock we saw kick off a few months ago. Something's always come along. It's just sort of threatened that confidence.
0: Just finally, how much of a role do you think the coming election plays? I mean, we often hear that people don't make investment decisions or longer term decisions, or even households think, oh, I'm not going to buy that major item because who knows what's going to happen in the election. I mean, is that sort of apocryphal and a myth, or do you think that the economic uncertainty that this sort of unveils is a real thing?
2: We're certainly hearing more and more from business, I'd say in particular, that the uncertainty is particularly unhelpful, and probably more so just in the timing as much as anything. We were just sort of starting to get that point now in the third quarter where the economy's growing again, hopefully starting to pick up some momentum. So to have this sort of election out there in November potentially causing some to hold off on investment decisions or just wait things out is a little unhelpful in the timing. You know, I think probably for households and consumers, it's, you know, some of those other things are probably the bigger and more important considerations, things like interest rates, inflation, unemployment and so forth.
0: Yeah, good stuff. Thanks, Mike. Mike Jones, he's Chief Economist at BNZ. He says we've reached peak misery. Let me know, 2101, if you concur. What is it, 25 past midday? Good segue into the business news. Anand Zaki is with us. Are you fretting about the bond market, Anand?
3: Look, I was going to say I'll probably reach peak misery if the All Blacks lose this weekend. Okay. So that's my peak misery index. But the bond market is definitely something to watch for because it's often the stable part of the markets and often boring, dare I say, part of the market. And when things start to get unsettled, which it is at the moment, the alarm bells start ringing, and they are definitely ringing with bond yields resuming their climb overnight. The US 30-year yield rose to 5.24%. It's hovering close to its highest level since 2007, and if you remember what happened around then, that was the time of the global financial crisis, so not exactly a great time. And it comes as we heard yesterday on the program, the US national debt level reached $40 trillion.
0: Extraordinary
3: number. And there are also concerns about geopolitics, US-Iran stuff, and AI spending. The latest yield increase comes despite the U.S. Treasury announcing it'll double its planned $2 billion U.S. dollars in buybacks of its long-dated debt. Speaking to media outlet CNBC, U.S. Treasury Secretary Scott Bessent indicated it could go further.
4: We're trying to signal that we think that this is a thinly traded area of the market, that we're in August, and there's been a lot of corporate issuance that's influenced the market. And you know, we believe that there are many underlying factors in turn that the market is not looking at. And you know, we are going to make a market in these. We routinely do buybacks, and we're going to increase the size of the buyback. And you know, Sarah, I would note that it could be more than the $4 billion per issue.
3: That's US Treasury Secretary Scott Bessent.
0: And this is an interesting and positive story. A Kiwi marine tech startup. They've had a pretty good turnout in terms of raising money from investors.
3: They certainly have. It's a company that makes electric hydrofoiling passenger boats. So hydrofoiling, I'm thinking of those America's Cup boats, if you remember those. They look like they're gliding across the water. They've raised $32.6 million in investor funding and is expanding into the US. And $32 million is pretty impressive for a Series A raise or early stage investment. The company's called Vessiv. Its co-founder and chief executive Eric Larkman says its first US customer, Fly Tahoe in California, has purchased a number of its VS9 vessels. That'll be part of a zero emissions public transport service over there. They'll be used in the country's first electric hydrofoil, so-called flying ferry service across the lake. Eric Lykman says the electric hydrofoiling vessels are also being trialled on Lake Whakatipu in Queenstown as a sustainable transport solution to ease highway congestion.
5: From a general pipeline standpoint, we have orders on four different continents. Most of our customers are fleet operators, so they want fleets of these vessels operating their local market to really augment existing transportation systems. You know, Australia is a particularly exciting market for us. We have a customer in Hobart, Perth, and Sydney. They're all looking to create essentially a new transportation network in their cities.
3: And the company has 58 staff in Auckland, and they are aiming to build a boat every 5 weeks by 2027.
0: Well, good on them. Okay, the Super Fund, they've done well in recent years, but look what, scaling back their forecasts of what their returns are going to be.
3: They are. They've had an impressive run, that's for sure. And they are finalising its annual performance, but expect growth of more than 9% in the past year to more than $90 billion. Over the past 20 years, it's averaged gross returns of close to 9.7%, mainly driven by the tech boom and surging market returns. But as foreshadowed in the budget, it's scaled back its long-term expectation of returns to 7.2% from 7.8%. Chief Executive Joe Townsend says the fund believes shares are well-priced and it's being realistic and not alarmist.
6: We have up to now actually grown the fund at a faster rate than what we would have expected. So the adjustment in that long-term return from 7.8 to 7.2 is just a bit of a resetting of expectations around what we think markets can realistically deliver in the future.
3: And Joe Townsend says the first payments from the fund are now expected around 2054.
0: Okay, let's finish with the markets. How are things looking?
3: Pretty steady. The New Zealand share market flat, the top 50 at 13,910. The ASX in Australia down 0.2% in early trade. The Kiwi dollar, 59.5 US cents, heading towards the 60 cent mark. 83.6 Australian cents, 43.6 pence, 50.95 euro cents, 94.65 yen, and 4 Chinese yuan. Brent crude still elevated, but down 0.7% to $93.10 a barrel, and gold steady at $4,520 per ounce.
0: Thanks, Anand. Anand Zaki there with your business news. It's just after 12:30. Stick around. We do politics with Paddy on a Friday, so Paddy Gower joins me to talk about the week in politics, and we look at this issue of open classrooms. Erica Stanford dubbed them a failed experiment. So, what role did architects play in this? The Institute of Architects joins us for a conversation on designing the ideal classroom. First, RNZ's top stories with Nicola Wright.
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8: Two more hospitals won't be getting new rapid build wards designed to ease pressure on the health system by this year's deadline. The government had said the wards, which are being built off-site and installed on some hospital grounds, would be there by the second half of this year. Waikato was already going to miss that deadline, and Health NZ now says Middlemore and Wellington's wards won't be ready until next year. Hawke's Bay's ward should be open next month, and Nelson's in November. A Northland pharmacist says their pharmacy's run out of rat tests this week during the spike in winter illnesses. The health system's been under pressure from an unusually late surge in influenza. The director of Mangawhai Pharmacy, Lanny Wong, says it's had to reorder flu vaccines twice this week already. A report commissioned just 7 months before a deadly slip came down from Moau onto the campground at its base says there was a high risk to life. The Rock Stability Monitoring Report features in a meeting agenda for August, but the Tauranga City Council says the meeting was cancelled, so none of the councillors read it. Plans by Israel to open up tenders for the construction of some 1,200 settlement homes in a strategically important part of the occupied West Bank have sparked fresh condemnation by major Western powers. In a joint statement, Britain, France, Germany, Italy and Canada have called the decision unacceptable and urged Israel to retract the plans immediately. Wellington's water entity, Tiakiwai, says it is trying to reduce the foul odour coming from one of its water treatment plants. Stench problems have plagued the Seaview wastewater treatment plant in Lower Hutt for years due to ageing infrastructure. Tiakiwai says it's manufacturing two new sludge dryers, which will cut down the smell. The current dryer is old and prone to failure, causing the stink. Tiakiwai says the new dryers are set to be transported to the plant by the end of the month. That's the news.
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8: Met Service long-range forecast for all New Zealand through to midnight Tuesday. The situation, high pressure moves north over the North Island today, while a strong northwest flow develops over the south of the South Island. That strengthens across southern and central areas of New Zealand tomorrow, and there's a series of fronts moving over the South Island from the southwest. So the weather through to midnight tomorrow. In the west, from Northland to Kapiti, including the central high country, cloudy spells and isolated light showers, clearing from Northland and Auckland overnight tonight, and then from Waikato tomorrow afternoon. For Coromandel Peninsula, Bay of Plenty, Gisborne to Wairarapa, also Wellington, mostly fine. Cloudier in Wellington and Wairarapa tomorrow, and a few showers as well for Wellington. Nelson, Marlborough, Canterbury and Otago fine today. High cloud tomorrow morning and then the chance of a shower or two from afternoon. Scattered rain in Nelson later. Buller to Westland, a few showers spreading north this afternoon. Turning to rain tomorrow, sometimes heavy. Mainland Southland, high cloud today. Scattered light rain tomorrow. Fiordland and Stewart Island showers turning to rain this afternoon. Sometimes heavy in Fiordland tomorrow. Chatham Islands mostly cloudy with the odd light shower today. And the outlook for the following 3 days now, for the North Island first, Te Ika Māui on Sunday, there's rain in the west and south, sometimes heavy on the ranges, easing to isolated showers elsewhere. Scattered rain in other places, clearing in the east late. Gale northwesterlies in the south, easing later. Monday cloud at times and isolated showers in the west, mainly fine elsewhere. And Tuesday for the North Island, cloudy spells in the west with isolated showers, mainly fine elsewhere. South Island, Te Waipounamu, Sunday, occasionally heavy rain in the west and south, easing to showers later. Scattered falls in other places, clearing. Snow to 500 metres in the south and gale westerlies, easing late. Monday showers in the west, elsewhere mainly fine, but isolated showers for the south coast. And Tuesday, rain in the west and south, easing to scattered showers late, isolated showers elsewhere. The outlook for Te Kohu, the Chatham Islands, cloud at times with showers from Sunday afternoon clearing on Monday and strong northwesterlies changing southwest for a while on Monday morning. It's 24 minutes to one.
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0: Great to have your company this afternoon. Thanks for all your feedback. A lot coming in on our interview on Gisborne's wine industry and the trend for people to drink less worldwide, really pushing demand down for wine sales. This texter says, everyone I know is giving up drinking or cutting way back. People in hospo, events and advertising, everyone I know around the world, all dropping alcohol. It's a combo of health and budget, this listener says. We've gone from being a heavy drinking household to being dry for over a year. Thanks for your feedback. 2101 on that. Well, Giles Beckford's doing the rural news today. Hey, Giles.
11: G'day there, guys.
0: Now, you're looking at Pāmu, or Land Corp as it used to be called.
11: Yep.
0: They've had a pretty good year.
11: They have indeed, and like all other parts of the agricultural sector, their profits have been and their income are strong. They reported a net after-tax profit, $160 million for the year ended June, and they're going to pay a $25 million dividend to the government, which no doubt will be most welcomed by Nicola Willis. Now, that compares with $120 million profit last year, or previous year, and a $15 million dividend. Well, it is the country's largest farming business. It's got 112 farms. They count for 360,000 hectares or thereabout. If it can be farmed, if it can be grown, they're into it. Deer, dairy, forestry, sheep, horticulture. Now, the chief executive of Pāmu, Mark Leslie, says the result is underpinned by improved farm productivity as well as strong returns for dairy, red meat and horticulture.
12: Prices have certainly helped us in that, but it is the underlying piece, and I always talk about the net operating profit piece of 113, because that's the bit that comes from the productivity and the like. So the ability to increase milk production, 1.8 million kilos of milk solids in the last year, and increase livestock production, that's what's driven the underlying performance part of it.
11: And of course, like most other big corporations, they're focusing on paying down their debt, reducing this by about $36 million in the past year. Well, Mark Leslie says he's optimistic about next year, although he does note that agriculture is a volatile business with changeable commodity prices, costs, climate events and global uncertainty.
12: There is still that impact on pricing. So, simple example, putting on the same amount of fertiliser this year than we did last year, there's an additional $15 million of costs there sitting there today with the impacts of Middle East and the like. So there's a bit of volatility out there, but our team's very much focused on controlling what they can underlying that, which is the good farming practices every day.
11: And their forecast for the coming year, an operating profit somewhere between $77 and $87 million.
0: Oh, nothing to sneeze at, is it?
11: Not at all.
0: This is an interesting one. So you've got local food producers really trying to promote their use of New Zealand-grown grains over imported materials. Yeah?
11: Indeed. You can almost say it could be part of the Buy New Zealand campaign,
0: yeah,
11: isn't it? Shoppers will be seeing little stickers on some local food products in shops. They say the stickers will be saying they were made using only New Zealand-grown grains. Well, the Foundation for Arable Researchers launched the new certification scheme last October, and that has seen producers put their grain supply chain and manufacturing locations on the stickers. The Foundation's General Manager of Business Operations, Ivan Laurie, says the number of local producers taking up certification is on the rise.
13: We've got about 34 and counting. There are another 20 or so licenses that are out there to be signed with different people that use grains, and that ranges from bakers to brewers to the feed manufacturers, breakfast cereal producers, you name it. Very, very happy with the results of that and just creating that awareness in the consumers as to where their food comes from.
11: Of course, just another sticker on another food product, and you wonder, is there any space on some of the foods to take all the stickers they've got on? Yeah. Ivan Laurie says all the licensed food and feed manufacturers can be found. The website is nzgrowngrains.nz. Altogether, .nz. nzgrowngrains.nz.
0: I can't believe that you said that three or four times without slipping over it. It was a tongue twister that did me in.
11: It's the old Peter Piper pickled pepper, isn't it?
0: You do that. Yeah, you do it well. Thanks,
11: that's,
0: Giles.
11: That's business for the... business. That's rural news for this week.
0: Well, that's right. Thanks, Giles. Have a good weekend. That's Giles Beckford there with the rural news today. It's, about 19 minutes to one. You're listening to Midday Report with me, Guy Nesbitt. And on a Friday, we do politics with Paddy. Paddy Gower is with me. Hey, Paddy.
14: Happy Friday, Guyon. Happy Friday.
0: Yes, indeed. Now, I wanted to talk to you about the strategy of the Pāti Māori, who came out, I think it was on the weekend, they're launching their campaign. They said, hey, we don't want your party vote. Give that elsewhere. We only want your vote for the candidate for the Māori electorates. And their scheme is to try to get more Māori MPs into Parliament. There's quite a few implications of all this. And I know you've looked at deals, and we've had deals in Epsom and other places over the years. What do you make of this?
14: Yeah, I mean, deals have been around in MMP politics since MMP came in. You know, electorate deals. This one is a new one, though, to outwardly go for the overhang. Basically, you know, it's so hard to explain to people, isn't it? But MMP is like a cake, and the party vote decides how much of the cake you get. But the overhang means the cake gets bigger, and everybody kind of gets a little bit, you know, the slices get a little bit bigger as well. So, interesting tactic by the Māori Party, and I say interesting in the sense that, one, it could actually work. It does work. They do vote strategically in the Māori seats. They always have in different ways. If you look closely at the history of the Māori seats, they bounce around between Labour and the Māori Party. Electorate vote goes here right up until the most recent by-election. So they do know how to vote strategically. So it's really tapping into that. So it's interesting in that it could work. The second part is, if it does work, what will happen? Because we will have a bigger parliament. People, you know, and by people I mean the voting populace will be even more confused by MMP, because this overhang thing is just a whole thing that people have never really got their heads around. Mm. But to see it kind of rorted, essentially, you know, could lead to people saying, well, why the hell have we got the Māori seats? That's, you know, they've always been in some kind of danger. Don't forget that, Guyon, that they have always been in danger. So would they be poking some sort of bear around the overhang as well? So very interesting tactic by the Māori Party.
0: Yeah, because Winston Peters, for example, has called again, didn't he? I haven't heard him on this recently, but I think it wasn't too long ago he was talking about a referendum on the Māori seats, and that has been national policy in the past. And you do imagine, don't you? I mean, if this worked and you won, say, five electorates and got no party votes, just to exaggerate a little bit so that people get their heads around it, the Parliament would go out to 125 on those numbers, wouldn't it? So, you know, and then it becomes harder to get your majority, and it flips the whole thing. So it could have an impact of people questioning the Māori seats if they were, you know, felt they were pushing on an open door because of this, perhaps.
14: Yeah, and I think you'll see Winston Peters and potentially even the National Party definitely act, want to get in and jump in on this Māori seats thing again. They're not going to wait for the result after the election to do it. You know, this is great politics for them as well, you know, to target the Māori seats yet again. Like I said, it's been in and around the National Party since the beginning of MMP. It's been Winston Peters' thing since the beginning of MMP to get rid of these seats.
0: Apart from the time that he won them all in 96.
14: That's right.
0: Yeah, he didn't like them since after 99 when he lost them all. Talk too quickly about Luxon's fight back? I mean, you have to say he won that confidence vote, and this week he's looked sort of like the Energizer Bunny, and he's been running around. And Chris Bishop, who was announced as or revealed as one of the likely sort of contenders, he denies that, but he's been right by his side and given him a useful diversion on another study on the Harbour Bridge and things. So they've actually come back fighting this week, haven't they, and been smashing the left for 11 taxes or whatever we're up to.
14: Yeah, that was pretty successful, that tax attack, you know. They're used to doing these, you know, based on the flimsiest evidence they can, but they get out, they work. You know, this is the simple thing. Tax attacks by National on Labor have worked in every single election, and they will try it again and again. But I think, Luxon and National had a good week, and Bishop did the dutiful thing, didn't he? He said, hey, this is the best thing I've got in the I've got right now to help you out, mate. You know, the biggest thing I've got is the bridge that goes across the harbour in our biggest city.
0: Yeah.
14: You know, I can't give you any more than this. This is the diversion that you need. So you know, Bishop doing his thing there, and they were in the Hutt Valley where I live together as well. Good fight back by Chris Luxon. And I think something that I haven't seen talked about much is the public campaigning that he is doing around the country, Chris Luxon. This is a new thing. I mean, prime ministers didn't do, or leaders of the opposition for that matter, or just the leaders of the major parties, this kind of old school campaigning that Chris Luxon is doing. He's kind of brought back the old school to try and beat this modern fragmented world of just rocking up to public meetings full of the National Party, and they seem to be getting big numbers.
0: Yeah, interesting stuff. Thanks, Paddy. Enjoy your weekend. Paddy Gower, we do politics with Paddy this time on a Friday. It's, 13 minutes to one, and we are going to talk education and architecture. You could probably tell I was waiting for the sting. That didn't happen. I'll get you next time. So early in the week, we had the Education Minister, Erica Stanford, didn't we, calling a failed experiment for the open plan classrooms that we had, and she's pumped some more money into this. And when I spoke to her on Wednesday, here's what she had to say on open plan classrooms.
15: And you walk into some of these and you're like, how on earth did some architect in Wellington or wherever they were think that this was a good idea? And I was at school just recently in Christchurch. Even they were tearing their hair out just saying, how is it possible that an architect thought this was a good idea?
0: So after that interview, the New Zealand Institute of Architects got in touch with us to challenge the minister's claim in some respects. So James Blackburn is the president of the New Zealand Institute of Architects. And we spoke a little earlier this morning. He told me the real problem is a lack of design input, not too much of it.
16: From my experience in the education sector, the cases sound like they could have actually benefited from better or more design input rather than less. You know, architects get involved in these projects, and the earlier we're brought in, the earlier we can resolve some of these issues. And sometimes it gets left out at the end.
0: Okay, so what is the answer to failed architecture? More architects?
16: I think it's probably re-looking at some of the processes that have gone into these. Designing education buildings is complex, and I actually agree with the Minister that the classrooms need to work for all sorts of different teachers, students and ways of learning, but the issue is bringing the architects in, and because we add value, we are able to create flexibility, we can create practical space, and we can make sure that the public money is spent once and spent well, rather than having to come back and do things again.
0: Yeah, but acoustics is bread and butter to architecture, isn't it? I mean, you can get a bad brief, surely, or you can be not brought in early enough. But if a room is designed where a teacher can't be heard, that is partly on the architects, partly on the children who are making too much noise. But acoustics is pretty key to your industry, isn't it?
16: Oh, definitely. But one of the problems I've seen is acoustics are expensive, and all the design work's done, the project goes out for tender, comes in over budget. So what gets cut out? The easiest thing to cut out, and that's the acoustics.
0: And is that often what happens?
16: It can happen. You talk to members, and when you go and visit schools, you can just see that the acoustic treatment, there's not enough of it there. And it's not cheap.
0: No. You've been in this game a while. So, I mean, this rollout really, I mean, these experimental learning environments have been around for a long time. But the big rollout came from about 2011 under Hikia Parata. And the complaints about noise started almost immediately. I mean, teachers were raising the alarm from the start, pretty much. So did your organisation, the NZIA, ever formally warn the ministry that these environments weren't working, do you know?
16: I can't comment on that, but the ministry was certainly working hard to address the issue. And there's, I'm an architect that's been practicing for 30 years in the education field. And, there was certainly guidance around it. But as I say, the acoustics is expensive, and it's one of those easy wins if you're trying to get projects under budget. So it's an issue. But, also equally, the old classrooms that a lot of people have been taught in, they also had poor acoustics, and a lot of money's been spent on fixing those up as well.
0: Yes, that's right. I mean, the problem is that the amount of work that's been put into this is considerable, and obviously architects getting paid on the way in and paid on the way out. I mean, this retrofit program, the bill is, 41 million first up now, isn't it? 10 million last year, 31 million just announced this week. So you'll be paid to put the walls, take them out, and paid to put them back in now, won't we?
16: I don't totally agree with that. We're not looking at demolishing walls. We're looking at adding things in that probably should have been added in from the get-go, but they were probably left out because there wasn't the money in the past. Now they're looking to bring those in. But getting architects involved to get the right solutions for the right dollar spend, so we're not having to do this again, is where we add value. We're not looking to try and clip the ticket twice. We're trying to actually fix the problem, and that's where the dialogue and the discussion needs to go. Bring us in early to fix the problem.
0: Yeah, and is that what you think has not been happening, that architects haven't been brought in at a significantly early enough level, and then you are trying to remediate to solve the problems that could have been mitigated if you were brought in earlier? That's your key point, it seems.
16: I definitely, you know, architects, we as an industry have experience in right through. We're the conductors of the orchestra. You're sitting looking, understanding what's going on with the geotechnical reports that are coming in, the engineering reports, and we're there to combine all that stuff together. But often what's happening is we're getting brought in after some critical decisions are being made, and then you're having to work with that. It's difficult. It's easier to get that Goldilocks moment where everyone's working in unison together, and that's where you get the good outcomes. And the minister was did recognise that in her interview with that there are some really good examples out there, and there are, and those are the ones where everyone has worked together in a harmonious team to get the right outcomes.
0: Yeah. Let's just look forward to finish, eh? Because the pendulum has swung twice, really, in 15 years, hasn't it? And both swings were expensive. What does a classroom look like that doesn't need ripping apart when the next education minister has an idea that may be different from what we're doing now?
16: Ultimately, it's creating flexibility. Spaces where teachers can adapt to what's going on around them, to the students they've got. And teachers tend to move too. They're not stuck in one classroom for their whole career. They move from school to school, or within the school they move from classroom to classroom. So we need to create flexible, practical spaces that work for the teachers and the kids. And that way we cover off everyone, and we're not spending money willy-nilly.
0: The trend has been more for open work environments, hasn't it? The days where the boss is sort of closeted away in an office and everyone has their own space. That's seen as old-fashioned, isn't it? It's interesting that we're going the other way with classrooms.
16: Yeah, it comes back to the point about the acoustics. They are really can be very expensive. We're an open-plan work environment where I am. Our office, and we've had to put in quite a lot of acoustics, and it hasn't been that cheap, but it's made a huge difference.
0: That is James Blackburn. He is the president at the New Zealand Institute of Architects. I spoke with him a little earlier this morning. It's 5 to 1. Bridget Tunnicliffe is with us to talk sport. Hey, Bridget.
17: Kia ora.
0: Now, let's start with the All Blacks and the coach, David Rennie. He's not getting into any mind games ahead of the first test against the Box Sunday morning.
17: No, and it's just not really his style, is it? He is very different to South Africa coach Rassie Erasmus, who earlier this week brought in the team's lawyer, law advisor and former top referee to a press conference where they rejected claims that South Africa deliberately slows down the game. And a couple of days ago, the assistant coach highlighted concerns over the legality of the All Blacks breakdown. Rennie says he's not sure why they're trying to air that stuff in the media, but Rennie says the All Blacks don't play dirty and have learnt from their mistakes.
18: You know, we're clawing a leg. We did that once, we got penalised. We threw a guy across the line out once, got penalised. We were pulling back at the back of them all, got penalised and Simbin. So we've learnt. Discipline was much better on the weekend, and we know that's going to be important against the Springboks.
17: So early Sunday morning, Johannesburg, Ellis Park. It hasn't been, the last time was way back in 1996 when the All Blacks won a series in South Africa. That team earned the tag the Incomparables because it's just so hard to do.
0: Mm. Speaking of incomparable, Ray Gunn. Mm. I mean, you can't really forget her, can you? The Australian breakdancer. Was slammed for channeling a kangaroo in that Olympic performance.
17: Yeah.
0: I see that Netflix are making or have commissioned a documentary on her.
17: Yeah, and it is kind of crazy to think that a 10-second segment of that routine, because the rest of it was okay, it was just that 10 seconds that we've all seen really changed the course of her life forever. So, yeah, the streaming giant Netflix next month are releasing Untold Raygun, Breaking Badly. It chronicles her story. Yeah, so
0: Breaking Badly, is that what they're calling
17: it? Breaking Badly, as opposed to Breaking Bad. Yeah. Her unconventional routine drew widespread ridicule on social media. Raygun, her real name is Rachel Gunn. This is a snippet of the Netflix trailer.
19: Right before the Olympics, I went to my therapist, panicked. She was like, what's the worst that could happen? The whole world could laugh at me. She's like, do you think that's reasonable? I was like, oh no.
17: So yeah, that's a taste of it. But it has prompted the breaking community, some of the well-known figures and leaders in that community who say they want to move on from that. And Raygun has become synonymous with breaking, and they're saying this documentary doesn't help. So that remains to be seen how that documentary is received. 1st of September is the release date.
0: Thanks, Bridget. Bridget Tunnicliffe there with sport. It's a couple of minutes to one. Jesse Mulligan is on the line to tell us what's coming up in afternoons.
20: Kia ora. I'm actually in beautiful Hawke's Bay today, Guyan, but looking forward to a fun show after 1 o'clock today. We're actually quite worried about beef prices. They just keep going up and up and up. I was talking to my butcher last week. He thought 30 or 40% up just this year. Wow. Mince has just reached a record price.
0: Used to be cheap to get your mince, but now it's...
20: Beef and lamb both have problems, so we'll find out exactly what's going on, whether any relief is in sight. We are going to take a look at a new device which can recognise bird calls in the wild and even recognise predators too from the sounds they make. I've got a special New Zealand Live with Adam McGrath today, and Freaky Friday is back. Spooky stories just before 2 o'clock today.
0: Oh, I love that. Love it, Freaky Friday. Thanks,
20: yeah,
0: Jesse.
20: Me too.
0: Jesse Mulligan there with Afternoons after the 1 o'clock news. Thanks so much for all your feedback on the issues we covered. Still lots coming in on open classrooms. Most of you don't like them. Open classrooms did not work in the 70s, 80s due to noise disruptions, and they haven't worked now. Put the walls back in. This one from a teacher of 20 years, never met a teacher who thought teaching students on maths in barns was a good idea, and no one asked us. Thanks so much for your feedback. Thanks so much for listening. You can go to the website rnz.co.nz and check out any of the interviews if you've missed them. Have a great weekend, and we're back midday Monday.
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22: RNZ Pacific News. Kia ora, I'm Kaya Selby. A Chinese diplomat says China had every right to conduct its most recent missile test in the Pacific the way it did. The US, along with 40 other countries last week, criticised Beijing for an alleged lack of warning about it, for which China has called them hypocrites. Matangi Tonga reports China's ambassador for disarmament affairs, Li Qizhang, says his country has no legal obligation to notify states 24 hours ahead of an ICBM missile test, but they did it anyway. The Pacific Islands Forum will have the chance to issue a statement condemning the test at its annual summit next week. Fiji's government has warned that the country's HIV epidemic has yet to reach a turning point. The country has been gripped by an HIV crisis, as high-risk drug use, in particular sharing of needles and syringes, has fueled the rapid rise in infections. The health minister, Dr. Atu Antonio Lalabalavu, told Parliament that HIV prevalence among adults aged 15 to 49 has reached 1.6%. He says the government has increased testing and treatment, but new infections aren't yet declining.
23: Prevention is where we can stop infections before they begin. Fiji has moved quickly to introduce PrEP, a medicine that a person who is HIV negative can take to protect themselves from acquiring the virus. But I will be honest with the House, uptake so far has been slower than we needed it to be.
22: Fiji has a higher HIV prevalence rate than Australia and New Zealand, where the rate is estimated at 0.1%. Vanuatu and Solomon Islands have agreed to strengthen cooperation between their police forces to tackle regional security threats. Vanuatu's Daily Post reports that stronger maritime policing cooperation is a key feature of the MOU signed in Honiara this week between the two forces. The two governments say it will result in strengthened maritime security, border management, information sharing and operational coordination. There is also to be secondment and exchange of criminal investigators between the Vanuatu Police Force and the Royal Solomon Islands Police Force. And New Zealand, the Defence Force says Kiwi personnel taking part in a joint military exercise with South Korea and the United States found out it was being scaled back through media reports. On the eve of Exercise Ulchi Freedom Shield, an annual training in South Korea led by the permanent UN command in the country, Donald Trump said he would scale it back. Mr. Trump cited his very good relationship with North Korea's leader and the costs of the 11-day exercise as being behind the decision. The exercise was then cut by 6 days. A Defence Force spokesperson says it found out through media reports after the US president posted about it on social media. A Northland pharmacist says they've run out of rapid tests for COVID and flu this week during the spike in winter illnesses. The health system has been under pressure from the surge in influenza. The director of Mungifai Pharmacy, Langi Wong, says they've had to reorder flu vaccines twice this week already.
1: People are reporting that GP are actively directing people to do a test first before they come in to see them, because if you test it positive for any of the viral infection, like COVID, influenza A and B, RSV, then don't come in because it is a viral infection. There isn't much that can be done apart from staying home.
22: Lani Wong says free flu shots are still available for over 65s, only 59% of whom have gotten their jabs this year. Tongan violinist Pohalapua says that connecting with diverse and foreign music has helped her feel at home with classical music. Her new string quartet, Through the Looking Glass, opened for the Julia Dean-led all-female tribute band Atomic's Auckland show for their nationwide tour earlier this month. Ms. Halapua says her deep love for classical music began from a violin gifted by her grandmother. However, being raised in an island culture, she has always felt like an outsider.
2: I had to sort of find my own way and my own reason for playing. Otherwise, I would have always sort of felt a little bit like I was playing other people's music, if that makes sense.
22: Ms. Halapua says Through the Looking Glass's next gig will be at the end of the month, with more details to be released soon. In world news, Canada and the United States are reported to be very close to agreeing on a trade deal that could help reduce months of tariffs and counter duties, but a top Canadian official says more work remains to be done. Canada's Trade Minister, Dominic LeBlanc, was speaking after meetings with US officials in Washington. The two sides are trying to meet a deadline set by US President Donald Trump, who says he will impose a new 50% tariff on about $33 billion worth of Canadian goods tomorrow. A deal could mark a detente in what has been nearly 2 years of tense relations between the longtime allies and trading partners, and allow broader negotiations to move forward on renewing the US-Mexico-Canada trade agreement. An earthquake of magnitude 6.7 hit central Peru this morning, although authorities reported no immediate casualties or damage. The quake was centred 31 kilometres northwest of Iniso in the Andes Mountains and at a depth of 99 kilometres. The head of the Geophysical Institute of Peru says the depth of the quake prevented major damage. He says people went out onto the streets out of concern, but there is no impact. Peru is located in the Pacific Ring of Fire, where approximately 85% of the world's seismic activity is recorded. In sport, Adi Savea will lead the All Blacks in the first test against the Springboks in Johannesburg on Sunday morning New Zealand time. Savea, who missed the first three matches of the Greatest Rivalry Tour because of his extended leave from the team, has been named at number 8. Joining him in the starting lineup is Tongan Heritage player Tupu Vai, while three other players of Pacifica Heritage are on the bench. The Ellis Park clash is the first of a four-test series at 3:10 a.m. New Zealand time on Sunday. Springboks coach Rassie Erasmus isn't taking anything from their recent record against the All Blacks as they prepare for the first test. Erasmus's side scored South Africa's biggest ever win on the All Blacks over the All Blacks in their 43-10 victory in Wellington last year.
3: It's your last game that count. And our last game is not the last one we played at Wellington. It's the game we're playing on Saturday. So we won't be stupid enough to think it's going to be that easy.
22: The Black Ferns believe they are better prepared for international rugby off the back of a full-time Super Rugby Opiki competition. The Black Ferns kick off a busy international schedule when they meet Australia in Auckland tomorrow, and hooker VC Rose Green believes they are more battle-hardened.
4: I think our rugby IQ is just growing, connection, everything's growing as a team. So we can take heaps away from it. Our competition was amazing this year, we've just taken it up a notch. It's definitely prepared us.
22: Ryan Fox is in for a tie for 36th, seven shots off the lead after the opening round of the $33 million BMW Golf Championship in Missouri. Making the cut this week should ensure Fox qualifies for the next week's season-ending Tour Championship. Meanwhile, Dame Lydia Ko is eight shots from the leader at the Canadian Open, an event she has won three times. And powerlifting Fiji will host the Oceania Powerlifting Regional Championships for the first time in 20 years. The Fiji Sun says the champion

0: loses 60% of its fishing revenue, but the reason remains a mystery. Free fish heads and frames are in high demand in South Auckland as families feel the cost of living squeeze. And a Fiji Rugby League star makes a heartbreaking announcement. Tokelau has lost more than 60% of its fishing revenue between February and June, according to New Zealand officials. The Autonomous Territory was expelled from the Vessel Day scheme, which lets Pacific countries license time to fish in their waters for a fee. Tokelau, New Zealand, and the parties to the Nauru Agreement have been silent as to why Tokelau was expelled and any progress towards their return. Joining us now is our reporter, Kaya Selby. So, Kaya, take us back to the beginning.
1: Kia ora, Sana. So, the thing about Tokelau is that without their fishing revenue, which makes up for a vast amount of money, Tokelau has quite a large EEZ, they are very dependent on New Zealand revenue. This has been the case for many years. Back in the early 2000s, Tokelau found their way into the Vessel Day Scheme, which is administered by the Parties to the Nauru Agreement that allows them to, of course, sell time spent in their waters to fishers. Being part of the scheme carries a number of responsibilities. You have to work with the other member countries, and Tokelau having the right to be in this agreement is an acknowledgement is an acknowledgement of their having operational independence over their waters, right? So New Zealand is not meant to be particularly involved. They're meant to kind of respect Tokelau's autonomy in their own fisheries management, because New Zealand itself isn't a member of the PNA, and if it were super involved, it would have access to PNA secrets, I guess you could say, and that creates kind of a security risk for a lot of the PNA countries. There would be any number of reasons why Tokelau was expelled that we are just not aware of. The closest we've been able to come to an answer is some reporting that we've done earlier in the year when it broke that Tokelau had been expelled at the beginning of the year, that New Zealand officials actually getting more involved in the operations of Tokelau's fisheries could have played a part. This could have made PNA officials quite nervous. We have, for example, minutes from a meeting in November that, quote, expresses regret at Tokelau's situation with New Zealand, and that New Zealand's position was not likely to change. Tokelau couldn't operate as it used to. And, quote, certain parties were experiencing the effects of this, which were proving difficult. It is now becoming too difficult to work with Tokelau. So naturally, they've been quite silent on this. This is quite sensitive. They want to get back in. But is New Zealand helping them get back in, or are they actually just stepping in their way?
0: What exactly is at stake here for Tokelau?
1: So this has been described a few different ways by various commentators online, but essentially it makes Tokelau more dependent on New Zealand aid. So we don't know what 60% looks like in terms of Tokelau's revenue that they get from their EEZ. There is still, of course, a lot of local fishing activity, which helps their kind of subsistence economy. But New Zealand gives around $138 million to Tokelau. That is a budget of over 3 years. Now, that has not been adjusted despite the shortfall in Tokelau's revenue. The budget from 2024, which is an OECD estimate, was around $15 million. 60% of that is $9 million. To be clear, the number has likely changed. Whether it's gone up or down since 2024, we don't know. It won't be exactly that, but it will be a significant amount of money, and Tokelau simply won't be able to do what it previously could, given how much money they've lost. This is, frankly, making them more dependent on New Zealand, less self-sufficient, less able to support themselves. This is a big deal for Tokelau, and it explains the urgency around their dealings with New Zealand, with PNA countries, with foreign fisheries agency countries. This is priority number one for Tokelau right now.
0: Demand is surging for free fish heads and frames in South Auckland as the cost of living continues to put pressure on people. The leftover fish is being given out through the Kai Ika Project, a collaboration between not-for-profit Legacy, which sources the fish, and Papatuanuku

0: Kokiri Marae, which handles the distribution. Some people in Mangare are queuing up for hours to collect these parts of the fish that are usually unused by commercial fishers, but often prized in Maori, Pacifica and Asian communities. Luca Foreman has the story.
1: Carlos Hortene from Papatuanuku Kokiri Marae is getting a team of volunteers ready to serve the queue of cars snaking around the car park at Mangere Centre Park. Some people have already spent hours waiting to make sure they don't miss out. Marianne Carter says the free kai has been a blessing for her and others in the community who are struggling.
2: Financially, everything has skyrocketed because of the wars happening around the world. So, yeah, there's a huge increase of groceries and fuel and everything.
1: James Lowy agrees and says the generosity of the marae and legacy has inspired him to share the aroha.
3: I don't just come down here and get fish for my family. I take what I need for my whānau, but also these other families that we can go and give to, help out to, that don't have a vehicle to be here.
1: For Bob Tavioni, the fish heads and frames represent a way of cooking and eating that's been lost for younger generations.
4: I know I'm nearly 67, but the problem I see around here, too much KFC, and it's not good, you know, and the population is not good, and nobody wanna eat this kind of food.
1: At 10:30 in the morning, it's time for the volunteers to start filling up containers with the fish and handing them out.
5: Snapper.
1: Carlos Hortini from the Marae says the number of people showing up has shot up in the last year or two.
6: Massive increase. I think the word's getting out there. The project itself in terms of advertising what good food looks like. A lot of whānau are keen to come, so yeah, we're getting over 100 cars every Wednesday, Friday.
1: Sometimes they have to give less fish to each person than they'd like, or occasionally turn people away altogether, depending on supplies. In the longer term, Mr. Hortene wants to bring even more kai to the community, scaling up from 2.5 tonnes of fish a day to 7 tonnes.
7: So you'd be, what, like, tripling the amount of kai if you're going to do
6: bring
7: that?
6: Bring it on!
7: Yeah.
1: Matt Welch from Legacy is running the other side of the operation. He says there's plenty of supply from commercial and recreational fishers to scale up, but they'd need more funding.
8: Giving away kai for free, it costs money. So just having boots on the ground, picking up, dropping off, delivering fuel for vehicles, all that sort of thing, it's been a constant battle. We're always looking for funding.
1: He says with the tough economic environment at the moment, that funding is harder than ever to get. If all that talk of fish heads has you thinking of new dinner ideas, here are some of the different ways people are cooking them.
3: Marinated and coconut cream, chuck a bit of curry in there, onions, garlic and salt.
2: Sometimes it'll be fried in flour and butter. Butter tastes better.
6: On the side we have rice and coconut cream butter. Can't go wrong with that.
7: Yeah, pretty good, man. You got me hungry.
0: It all began with a parcel for Tongan-born Beau Halapua, who received her very first violin from her grandmother when she was 6. From that moment on, Beau knew that she wanted to be a classical violinist. These days, she's a busy freelance musician based in Auckland. She joined RNZ Concerts' Brian Crump, who asked her about the moment she received her parcel.
9: It was a full-size violin, and I was 6, or 5 or 6. So if you see photos of me, it's like, goes down half my body. But I look undeterred, and I think that sums up my attitude to the violin throughout my life. I've been undeterred by whether it's appropriate or whether it's a good fit. There's something, it could have been the tape, to be honest. It really could have been Perlman playing Kreisler. There's just something about that storytelling, the tone, the timbre, the joy, that just the huge range of colour and emotion just in that particular song you even heard just then.
10: Yeah.
9: And I think also I was surrounded by Pacifica sounds, which I absolutely love as well, but sort of like guitar, ukulele. So you can imagine that it was just such a completely different sound world and a completely different way of understanding what music was. And I think that also sparked an interest in me. But whatever it was, I just, it was very instinctive and I just fell in love with it, not knowing anything about it. And then Dad went and did his PhD in England. So when we moved there, I got right into, you know, the heart of the classical music tradition. My teacher ended up being, I didn't go to the Uhuru Menuhin School, but she was head of strings there. And we just sort of had a barter system because my parents were, my dad was a student, they didn't have any money. So we ironed and did gardening in exchange for lessons. But I did get involved with like the traditions there that, and the opportunities they gave kids, like the National Youth Children's Orchestra and lots of chamber music and going to all the concerts. And so I really sort of had my eyes opened to, you know, the larger idea beyond this tape shortly after starting the violin.
5: Tell me about Through the Looking Glass.
9: Through the Looking Glass.
5: Your latest project.
9: Yes.
5: I thought we'd begin at
9: well,
5: the end.
9: Yes. No, it's great fun. We're brand new. We've had 3 gigs so far, and we had our first one maybe 6 weeks ago. We were having lunch at the end of last year, 4 of us good friends, Sarah Spence on cello, Jess Hinden on violin, and Rachel Wells on cello. And Jess said, let's do something. And Sarah said, well, I've had this idea for many years, and I would love us to do it. It's called Through the Looking Glass. And basically, she has this idea of creating an opportunity for people to sort of, like Alice, jump through to another dimension where our world is reflected back at us, but in a weird and wonderful way. And in this case, hearing your favorite songs played by a string group, 2 cellos, in order to double down on the rhythmic and bass section, and 2 violins, sort of like lead, guitar, vocal type vibe. So it's a band, not a string quartet.
5: Yeah.
9: And we do all our own arrangements at the moment. That's Jess Hinden and Sarah Spence who are doing all of our arrangements. And they write for this particular setup of 2 cellos and 2 violins. And we're having a great time.
5: And you specialise in punk and funk?
9: Yes, at the moment we are bringing to everyone's attention all the amazing women artists. So Annie Lennox, Madonna, Britney Spears, and the like. It doesn't have to be punk or funk, it's just whatever we are obsessed with at the moment. And so that is currently what we're obsessed with.
5: And have you been playing with Julia Deans, the singer from Fur Patrol?
9: Last year she invited me into the Auckland performance of Atomic, and I joined in with the violin, and so I did that again this year. And so that was sort of the connection. I basically hijacked the email chain and asked if we could open for them, and she said we sounded great. I sent her some recordings of what we were doing, and we're really grateful for the opportunity, and the audience was very warm. Atomic has an amazing, warm and receptive audience who are ready to get on board with what we give them to enjoy, and so we had a great time.
5: What is Atomic?
9: Atomic is like a sort of a super group of female artists here in New Zealand that's led by Julia Deans. There's Bo Runga, Diane Swan, Vera Ellen, Jasmine Mary, and then they have this band full of amazing instrumentalists, Karen Ho on drums, Rebel Reed on guitar, Louisa, is it Nicholson, on bass, and Elida Tumali on keys. And together they are sort of doing something similar to what we were doing with our last concert, which was they're bringing women artists to the fore and performing them. And so it's just, it was very much like a girl power night.
0: In sport, Fiji Mbatsi captain and Melbourne Storm forward Tui Kamikamida has announced his retirement from the NRL on medical grounds. The rugby league international rep was emotional as he shared the news with his teammates and club staff.
10: It's been really a tough season for me and my family. I come to the final decision 2 weeks ago, and they told me that I cannot play anymore. It's been a tough year for myself.
0: Kamikamida has spent the past decade with Melbourne Storm, joining the club in 2016 as a young player from Fiji. He says he never expected to stay that long at the club.
11: I was just talking to some of the boys, can't believe this is my 10th season here at the Storm. I remember coming way back in 2016, I was a rookie player, then now pretty much the old guy in the club.
0: The 31-year-old has made 142 NRL appearances for Melbourne and represented Fiji at an international level. He says it was always a childhood dream to play in the NRL.
11: Growing up in Fiji at the time, I never thought I'd be here right now. And then for me to go back and see my family and my friends of what I've achieved so far in my career in rugby league, there was such a good feeling, but at the same time was very, very emotional. So.
0: To be able to achieve his dream and support his family has meant a lot to Kamikamida. But when he spoke of his son, his emotions got the best of him.
11: This is not the way I want to go out, but now I'm having a small family. I want Junior to grow up, seeing his dad healthy and trying to teach him to play rugby league, push him around the park.
0: Kamikamida's retirement comes at the end of what has been a tough year for the Storm off the field, including coach Craig Bellamy's own health battles. The club is still gathering medical opinions on Tongan international player Eliasa Katoa's future, which is likely to be assessed further in the next month. Both Katoa and the Storm still hope he will be able to return to the field after three head knocks in the space of 90 minutes with Tonga last year led to seizure activity and bleeding on the brain. That's Pacific Waves for today. For all episodes, head over to rnz.co.nz/Pacific. We're also on Spotify, Apple and iHeartRadio. 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

James Brown. This is a very, very unusual way to come to you. But I gotta start by saying thanks. Thanks for such a wonderful year. Not only to you, to God, number one. To you, number two. And for all the wonderful things. You know, when I look

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Even see a little snow sometimes. But you know, God only knows how the Christmas is gonna look.

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You remember when everybody used to look forward to Santa Claus? You didn't want to know what you're gonna have the next day. You couldn't wait until Christmas morning and jump up. But that's the morning that you wouldn't go to your table. You go straight to your little sack, hanging on the mantel, over the fireplace.

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But I want to say thanks, thank God. And now, let's make Christmas the kind of a Christmas that we remember. You know, you made Christmas very, very beautiful for me in my past years. But let's make this Christmas good for everybody. The kind of a Christmas that Mom, Dad, Granddad,

0: Yeah, because we've been knowing each other for a while. I'm into you. Just want to know what I gotta do, you know, to get closer to you.
1: Wait a minute. Now, you know I'm in a situation. Why are you even... Don't do this. Why are you tripping like that?
0: Well, I understand that, but your whole vibe is, you know, I can see myself being with you forever.
1: That's really beautiful. And I kind of dig you, too. You know that. We're friends, and I'm in a situation. I'm in a relationship, and you know what that means.
0: Well, whatever I gotta do, I'll do it for you.

0: RNZ Pacific News, Talo Falava, I'm Johnny Blades. A Chinese diplomat says China had every right to conduct its most recent intercontinental ballistic missile test into Pacific waters the way it did. The US and 40 other countries last week criticised Beijing over an alleged lack of warning about the test, for which China has called them hypocrites. Kaya Selby has more.
1: Li Qizhang, China's ambassador for disarmament affairs, says his country has no legal obligation to notify states 24 hours ahead of a missile test, but says they did it anyway. The US says the Hague Convention is the standard for such a test, that any signatory to the convention must follow. China, not a signatory, has conducted three ICBM tests, but Ambassador Qizhang alleges that the US has conducted hundreds and only given once China... hundreds and only once given China notice. The US says the test as it occurred could have run the risk of a miscalculation with possible escalation. China says it wouldn't have.
0: Vanuatu and Solomon Islands have agreed to strengthen cooperation between their police forces to tackle regional security threats. Vanuatu's Daily Post reports that stronger maritime policing cooperation is a key feature of the MOU signed in Honiara this week between the two forces. Both governments say it will result in strengthened maritime security, border management, information sharing, and operational coordination. There's also to be secondment and exchange of criminal investigators between the two police forces. Fiji's government has warned that the country's HIV epidemic has yet to reach a turning point. The country's been gripped by an HIV crisis as high-risk drug use, in particular the sharing of needles and syringes, has fueled the rapid rise in infections. Health Minister Dr. Ratu Antonio Lalambalavu told Parliament that HIV prevalence among adults aged between 15 and 49 has reached 1.6%. He says the government has increased testing and treatment, but new infections aren't yet declining.
2: Prevention is where we can stop infections before they begin. Fiji has moved quickly to introduce PrEP, a medicine that a person who is HIV negative can take to protect themselves from acquiring the virus. But I will be honest with the House, uptake so far has been slower than we needed it to be.
0: Fiji has a higher HIV prevalence rate than either Australia or New Zealand, where the rate is estimated at around 0.1%. News from New Zealand, police have seized about $100,000 worth of methamphetamine, guns and ammunition as part of an operation in Marlborough. A 39-year-old man appeared in the Blenheim District Court this week in relation to the seizures. He's facing charges linked to possession and supply of meth, unlawful possession of firearms and ammunition. Police say the seizure is a significant disruption to the supply of meth in the local community. The government is directing officials to come up with new climate policies to help avoid a future overshoot of the country's greenhouse gas emissions. It follows warnings from the Climate Change Commission that the country is at risk of missing some key climate targets. Here's RNZ's climate change correspondent, Kate Newton.
3: The directive, agreed to by ministers in May, is among a tranche of documents released yesterday. The documents also show that transport, industry and other sectors will have to pick up the slack created by weaker policies for agricultural emissions. In them, officials warn ministers that the emissions trading scheme won't be enough on its own to keep New Zealand within its emissions budgets. They've been granted permission to start looking for other options, with advice due back after the 2026 election.
0: Tongan violinist Pio Halapua says that connecting with diverse and foreign music has helped her feel at home with classical music forms. Her new string quartet, Through the Looking Glass, opened for the Julia Deans-led all-female tribute band Atomic's Auckland show for their nationwide tour earlier this month. Miss Halapua says her deep love for classical music began from a violin gifted by her grandmother. However, being raised in an island culture, she's always felt like an outsider to the form.
4: I had to sort of find my own way and my own reason for playing. Otherwise, I would have always sort of felt a little bit like I was playing other people's music, if that makes sense.
0: In world news, Canada and the United States are reported to be close to agreeing on a trade deal that could help reduce months of tariffs and counter duties, but a top Canadian official says more work remains to be done. Canada's Trade Minister Dominic LeBlanc was speaking after meetings with US officials in Washington. The two sides are trying to meet a deadline set by President Trump, who says US will impose a new 50% tariff on about $33 billion worth of Canadian goods tomorrow. A deal could mark a breakthrough in what's been nearly 2 years of tense relations between the longtime allies and trading partners, and to allow broader negotiations to move forward on the US-Mexico-Canada trade agreement. Sea ice has been disappearing from East Greenland, allowing giant whales to take advantage and move into previously inaccessible areas. That's the conclusion of a decades-long study that has recorded and filmed hundreds of the world's biggest whales, including humpbacks, minke and fin whales, feeding in ice-free seas along the Greenland coast in summer. The study says none of these marine mammals were historically found here, as they've been locked out of the coastal waters by ice. It says now, as climate change warms the sea and melts that ice, they have adapted. In sport, 13 athletes will represent the Cook Islands at the Dakar 2026 Summer Youth Olympics in Senegal. The event in the first half of November will see Team Cook Islands competing in beach handball, swimming and triathlon. Cook Islands News reports Team Chef de Mission Michelle Paiti saying preparations are progressing well. The team is scheduled to leave Rarotonga on two separate flights in October. Solomon Islands Club Central Coast FC has the chance to avenge their first round loss to Auckland City FC when the two teams meet in the final of football's OFC Men's Champions League 2026 this Saturday in Fiji. Auckland City beat Central 2-1 in their opening pool game, but both teams have finished as the top two following their semi-final wins this week. Central Coast head coach Jacob Molly says it's anybody's game and they'll focus on doing the basics right. The two clubs will contest the final of the 24th edition of the competition at 4R Stadium, Govind Park in Imbar, at 3 p.m. Fiji time this Saturday. That's the Bulletin of News and Sport from RNZ Pacific.
5: They're describing this as his most personal album yet, a solo album, Brandon Flowers from The Killers, and Thrasher does Country. You're on Afternoons. Jesse Mulligan with you. We're heading to Gisborne after 3 o'clock with Stan Scott, our DIY man. Now, I've just doxed him. I don't think Stan will mind me telling you that he lives in Gisborne or near Gisborne. Anyway, he's great. He will put his hand up to help out with anything you're doing around the home. And well, I think I saw a headline that it might even be spring temperatures, or at least spring weather in many parts of New Zealand this weekend. So if you're willing to get out and about and do something you've been meaning to do for ages this weekend, Stan can help. For me, it was scrubbing the deck last week. The worst job. Although my neighbour introduced me to a power tool that's actually got a rotating scrubber. So it's no longer me with the scrubbing brush going backwards and forwards. You just plug a battery.

0: Roger joins me now. Hello.
1: I'm still kind of processing the rotating scrubber of this current situation.
0: Okay. I was hoping you'd ask about it. So, yeah, it's horizontal, spins around kind of like a steamroller kind of thing, and it's on the end of a long stick. So imagine like a line trimmer, except it's got a roll of scrubbing brush at the end.
1: Right. I'm not sure I was after the description, but I'm really grateful that you gave it to me.
0: No, surely that was what you were fishing for.
1: Yeah, sure. I'm glad you're already getting into the spring cleaning. I haven't even thought about it. I haven't looked at my tiny little deck and thought I need to do something with it. I just feel like I need to napalm my entire house and section after a winter of absolute neglect.
0: Yeah, well, my wife and I said last Sunday, hey, let's do a spring clean. And
1: we went
0: for a couple of hours, and I sat down and I said, aren't you gonna finish now? And she said, I'll finish when it's done. And so I got the strong message from that I was actually time for me to stand up again and continue cleaning.
1: We
0: got there eventually.
1: Chills down my spine. And the reason as well is that if I can't make it into the studio for your wonderful company face to face, all I do is I pull over and I find the nearest cinema. So I'm currently sitting in the glorious Capital Cinema in Dominion Road in Tamaki Makaurau.
0: That's a nice idea.
1: I know, and the seats are all velvet and beautiful, and I'm just feeling zen. So you introducing the whole rotating scrubber situation into this zen den that I'm currently in, I'm judging you.
0: I've got an attachment to that movie theatre because before our first child, everyone told me, go see a movie while you can. And so when Victoria was 9 months pregnant and the baby still wasn't coming, we said, should we go to a movie? It might be the last movie we see for a long time. And I can tell you it certainly was. And that was Black Swan that we saw in that very theatre in Dominion Road.
1: That's incredible that you got in there and Aronofsky in before birth. That's an extraordinary thing. And that's a watch. In fact, if I was 9 months pregnant and I watched that film, I would immediately go into labour from the sheer uncomfortable.
0: Yeah, that was the idea. That was the idea. Victoria, the psychological horror. Well, what have you seen this week?
1: I have not been able to get to nearly as many movies this week as I would have liked, but I can tell you two films that are on right now. One, it's opening today, and that is Case 137. And I was lucky enough to indulge my love of French cinema, as you know, with the festival. But some of the bigger films from the fest are coming back on general release because they all sold out at the festival and everybody wanted to see them. So there's that one and another film, The Stranger, which I'll talk about. But Case 137, and in fact, I can't, and if I'm honest, I'd really want to see it again because it's got that kind of slice of history. It's based very loosely on the protests in Paris around about 2018, I think. They were called the Yellow Jacket Protests.
0: Yeah, I remember.
1: And there was a lot of police brutality in and around that. And this is centred on one particular policewoman who's like the internal cop, the police of the police. And she has to investigate the behaviour of police who have been inflicting some pretty horrific injuries on unsuspecting protesters. So it's got that kind of icky feel of the police not wanting to be investigated by, you know, their own people. You've got horrific, you know, in this particular case that she really, really dives into. It's a mother from the town where the cop was brought up and her son who was shot in the head essentially but lived and his whole life is obviously completely changed and she just goes on a crusade. She wants justice and then finds a whole lot of other things in and around it.
0: She's trying to nick bent coppers, is she?
1: Yeah, it's exactly what she's trying to get them coppers, except you have to say that with a French accent. Jesse, can you do that for me?
0: No, I'm not willing to try. I think I've misquoted in the, what's it called? Is it In the Light of Duty or In the Line of Fire? This big show that was on, anyway. You continue, please.
1: I think I should rescue you from that. But the amazing Léa Drucker is in it, and she's in the lead role. She's such a fabulous French actress. It's actually interesting. If you do go to a festival of a particular country, you do often find, and you would do for New Zealand film as well. You see a lot of familiar faces, the same actors that pop up. She's extraordinary in this. And it's just, it's all about kind of the gentle detail of it. Sometimes you get a story like that and it's made with a kind of a whole lot of testosterone and bluster. She's got a real driven kind of piece to her, and you get to unravel how conflicting it is. And her own ex-partner as a cop as well, and how isolating that feels when you're investigating.

0: in your own, especially when you're even the people in the team that you're working for are starting to peel off because she's getting into some pretty gnarly territory. So I think it's a film if you really love getting into the texture and the minutiae, because by the end of it, you realise you really, really feel like you've lived it, and really amazingly authentically shot sort of protest scenes and bits and pieces. So that's
1: lovely.
0: Just hit cinemas, and I do really recommend it.
1: That's case 137. Thank you for the text on 2101. I went into labour during the last James Bond movie, and I had to stay to the end. Says one person.
0: Okay, why would you stay to the end?
1: I don't know. Maybe because the movie was so good.
0: And she wanted to wait and really properly see that James Bond dies at the end. Spoiler alert! As long as it's not a case of your waters breaking and staying seated, waking for the
1: I think the label went okay. She was left a little shaken, but not stirred.
0: Oh, Jesse.
1: Thank you. Thank you very much. I'll be here all week. Tell me about the other movie you've seen called Colours of Time.
0: Oh, this was such a delight. And you know what? You know, because I've been banging on about it for weeks, but I'd finished the North Island leg of the great indie cinema road tour all around the North Island. We visited 23 cinemas. We head to the South Island next week to do the South Island. One of the films that was going absolutely gangbusters was Colours of Time. It was the opening night for the French Film Festival, and then it came back on general release, and every cinema we went to, I was like, are you showing Colours of Time? And they said, we can't stop people going to this film. And I'm so delighted, because I rocked up to it with no idea, but looked at the poster and thought it's going to be a period piece, and that's fine. Except it wasn't. It was shot in two different time zones. One now, that's not a time zone, different times. Right now, you've got a group of people who are all kind of loosely connected to this incredible home in the middle of nowhere in France. And the local authority wants to build a massive mall there, and they've got to go to the house and empty it out and decide what to do with it. And these kind of really oddly grouped people that never knew each other were all sent off to this house. But what we're also finding out is the history of the woman that lived there. And we also experiencing her and in the house during that time, way back in sort of the 1700s. It's such a delight, because you unexpectedly have quite an emotional experience in this film. And I thought I was just going to see this feisty woman that wanted to be a painter and a writer and live in Paris and escape living in the country. But there was so much more to it. And the relationships of the group of people, they kind of bristled at each other to begin with in that fabulous French way, and then slowly found their way to kind of connecting with each other. It's not a spoiler alert. You can kind of see it coming. And it ends up being this, I remember sitting in the cinema and we're all looking around going, well, that's not what we expected. And everybody had just the most glorious, and that's what I love about movies, isn't it? When you really don't know what you're in for.
1: It sounds like a parallel of what was happening on screen, Kate. You came together as strangers and you left with a particular attachment.
0: Jesse, look at you, delving deep, peeling back the extra skin in the onion.
1: I know. You know what it is.
0: Heart of it.
1: I'm in the Napier office by myself, and I'm feeling a bit sentimental, as I always get that way when I'm sitting in a room by myself with no one to talk to. That sounds really good.
0: This entire chat to tell me that you're. Did you just say you're in Napier?
1: I am. Yeah. Long story.
0: I love that for you.
1: Hey, tell me. Are we feeling optimistic about movies in person in the cinemas?
0: How long have you known me, Jesse? Why are you asking me this question?
1: Well, let me put it this way. Are we feeling realistically optimistic about movies cinemas? Because it seems like a long time since I heard a bad story, and I'm hearing lots of good stories, not just The Odyssey, but you tell me that all these French films are sold out. Film Festival seems to go from strength to strength.
0: Yep, we're back in the movies, baby. And it's interesting because headlines propagate headlines. I feel like this is why you go through life, that classic little thing. Well, if you smile, someone's going to smile back at you. If you tell someone you just had a great time at the movies, someone's going to go, I think I'll go to the movies. And then you see headlines saying the biggest box office this year since well pre-COVID. Yeah. You've got The Odyssey has now made more money, R-rated money at the cinema than Deadpool. People are going to go and see a Homer story on the big screen. screen instead of a superhero story.
1: Yeah.
0: You've got all of these other little bubbling, you know, and that is the feel I got around that tour of New Zealand as well. The little indies are feeling it. They're feeling people coming back to the cinema. They're feeling people want to have a bit of an event of it. It's just like, what do you want to do? Let's go to the movies. Let's go and see whatever it might be. And if it's a festival, it's calling your mates and going, hey, the Italian Film Festival's on. Do you want to come? And they go, oh, yeah, I haven't seen an Italian film before. And then next year they go and take their mates. So it's kind of the positivity is real.
1: Yeah, and people talk about the price of a ticket, but it's probably only about the same as a glass of wine in Auckland these days, and it's 2 hours plus of entertainment. So, you know, it's not a bad option.
0: No, I am slightly biased. I think people need to compartmentalise how they look at it. So if you say, oh, it's the movies or staying at home and watching streaming, or is it the movies and going out to dinner or some other event, that's where movies are economical. But it depends on how you consider the experience of that entertainment in a beautiful cinema like this, like the Capitol right now, or whether you're just as comfortable at home and spending your money on something else. But people want to be transported and entertained, and they also want to take their mates and for that to be part of it, not just endlessly scrolling through Netflix and Disney Plus trying to figure out what to watch next. So it's definitely happening, and it's global, can I tell you that? Everyone's flocking back to the movies.
1: Love it. You heard it here first. Lovely to chat to you. Thanks so much.
0: Always.
1: Kate Roger. And Luke is listening in Dunedin. Thank you, Luke. Jesse, Line of Duty was the series. We do one thing and one thing only, and that's nicking bent coppers. Luke says, I knew what your reference was right away. Thanks, even though I mangled it, Luke. We are on our way to New Zealand Live. First, our daily reassurance that the judging of the Kiwi Cover Song Contest continues in the background. We got, to be honest, far more entries than we expected, and we want to give everyone a fair shot by listening to every single song with all of the judges who are involved to make sure we don't miss any gold. We'll have the finalists and winner to share with you in the next few weeks. And while you wait, we're sharing some of our favourite songs that came in. There's no clues here. We're not necessarily playing finalists or winners or runners-up. We're just playing songs that we know you might like. So this is a version of Marlon Williams' song, Hello, Miss Lonesome, and it's performed here by Candice Milner.

0: RNZ National. It's Candice Milner with an entry into our Kiwi Cover Song Contest. Hello, Miss Lonesome, or Oh, Miss Lonesome, originally by Marlon Williams. Madeline says, listening to Kate's film review, my sister and I had a choice between a film set in Venice and one in Impressionist Paris. And I'm so glad we chose the Colours movie. I'm still thinking of it many times over. Thanks, Madeline. Nice to hear from you. I love it when a movie sticks with you. I just finished a book which is set in Venice. Has anyone read The Glassmaker? I'm sorry to say I was disappointed in it. But I know lots of people loved it, including my wife and my daughter, so no judgment. But, you know when you get to the end of a book and you're like, was that worth it? This has been my miniature book review. Time for New Zealand Live, our weekly live music session with the country's best musicians. And today we're joined by Adam McGrath. Adam's second solo album, Wrecker Songs, was released at the start of May. And if its chart position's anything to go by, it's a hit. Went to number one on the Aotearoa Albums chart and number four on the general chart. And Adam joins me now from our Christchurch studio. Hey, Adam.
1: Hey, Jesse, how are you?
0: Mate, I'm excited to talk to you. How's things? I'm great.
1: Well, everything was real good until you stitched me up and making me sing after Candice, who was singing a Marlon Williams song. That's tough, bro. You know, like that to a Littleton's finest, man. You're putting me in the dirt straight away. I'm already behind.
0: No, I'm better. What a perfect introduction for you. And thank you for your contributions to our show over what must be more than 10 years now. We do so love your visits.
1: Bro, it's 20 years. That's how long I've been doing this.
0: Wow. Is that right? Yeah, well, I've only been here 10, so maybe you must have had 10 with Jim Mora as well.
1: Yeah, and, I've transitioned to a legacy artist.
0: And but you've gone solo recently, and also there's a bit of a kind of theme running through the latest album, which we'll talk about. But shall we just get some music underway, and then we'll do all the introductions after that?
1: Sure. Well, this is a song from the album. This one's called The Assembly. It is about the Women's Assembly, which formed to help mums and women who were in port that needed assistance, and it grew out of a woman who lost their husband at sea, but had four kids to raise, and so all the women in port gathered around to support her, and through that they formed an organization called the Assembly. And so here it is. I'm going to dedicate this to Lulu, and to Sophie, who helped write it, and to Lulu's dad, Chris. This one's called The Assembly.

2 weeks free, then leave the boats, then leave the sea, and tell the children three. But my first step must be the pub, he yells across the bar. The sea is where the fear is.

0: Oh gosh, Adam, you were modest before saying you didn't want to follow Candace. I reckon there's approximately one person in New Zealand who could keep people's attention for a few minutes when it's just their voice performing. That was wonderful. Thank you.
1: Thanks, man. I'm just loud and tall. That's it.
0: No, that was really beautiful. Thank you so much.
1: Brother. Thank you. Thanks.
0: Back with Adam McGrath and Band 2 after the headlines.
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3: Engineers say government plans to lift a ban on putting any sort of switch in a home or business's main electrical feed will put people at greater risk of electrocution. The head of Health NZ says the system is doing what it can to try to cope with a big increase in staff sickness, including sending some patients to private urgent care. A man's appeared in court after police seized about $100,000 worth of methamphetamine, guns and ammunition in Marlborough. And the jailed former Pakistani Prime Minister Imran Khan has been taken to hospital following complaints about his poor health. That's RNZ Headlines. Our next bulletin is at 3 o'clock.
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0: Kia ora, you're on Afternoons, and this is New Zealand Live, really special New Zealand Live with Adam McGrath, whose new album is called Wrecker Songs. And, well, I was going to tell people a bit about it, Adam, but I'd prefer you did, actually, in your own words. So what is the sort of unifying concepts behind this album?
1: Sure, these are all songs inspired by, related to, told by, to tell the story of the future of the present of the Maritime Union of New Zealand, which was formerly the Watersiders Union and the Seamen's Union. So we do. My dad was in the Maritime Union. We live in Littleton. We're connected with the union. Whenever we do stuff, the union help us, or you know, if they're on strike or whatever, we'll try and play for them or do anything like that. So I've always had a connection, and we were talking one day about making records, and I said I'm going to make you guys a record. So this is what it is. Yeah.
0: So your family goes back way back with them.
1: My dad ran away from home when he was like 13, and he joined the Maritime. The Merchant Navy, and so he was
0: at 13.
1: Yeah, man, I've got a picture of him on his first shore leave with a couple of his mates, and they're all really young, and they're all wearing like these suits. Like, so this is like in the 40s, you know, and they look like children, like wearing like dress ups. It's so funny. But yeah, so he was at sea pretty much his whole life, and it's been cool. And a lot of the old veterans at Littleton, they all knew my dad, and it's real nice when, you know, they talk to me about it. And doing this album, I'd go to, they go to the Workingmen's Club once a month, and I went there once and met all the old guys, and they all knew my dad, and I even met like my uncle. It was very cool. It's been a very cool, cool thing. So there's that good connection there. So that's that.
0: And I mean, writing songs for an album is one thing, but this sounds like it was almost a research project on top of that.
1: Yeah, which was really cool, you know, but I didn't like sometimes with folk music and doing folk songs, you can lean on the past really heavily, you know? And I really wanted the album to talk of now and the future as well, because, you know, the same struggles are still continuing, you know, the same fight is still going on, and maybe forever will, I'm not sure. But that was important to me. Well, it's the fight of working people against capital. You know what I mean? I guess essentially, but it's not just political, you know, unionism is about solidarity and care and, you know, looking at your brother or your sister who's next to you or your neighbour and making sure they're taken care of and you're all looking after each other. And because, you know, sometimes if you're not wealthy or you don't have money or you don't have a voice or anything like that, to do things alone is just impossible. You know, that's a really high hill to climb. So, you know, it's just in the name itself, union, you know, it's togetherness and community. And Lyttelton has a strong bond of that and on all sorts of levels. And, you know, the port's face has changed a lot, but it's still a working port. There are still working people there. And yeah, so their voice.
0: I have a lot of questions, well. But I also want to make sure we get the songs in. So, should we go back to another song from the album? Yeah. What will you play next for us, please?
1: This one's called "Stand Up, Fight Back." The union just said, "Do what you want, write what you want." But the one thing they told me is they wanted a song that has their motto in it, which is "Stand Up, Fight Back." So this is the song.

0: Brilliant. Adam McGrath performing in our Christchurch studio with his band, who we haven't introduced yet. Adam, please tell us who you're with there.
1: Well, I'm here with Big John Hopalong and The Warlock. Big John Hopalong's playing bass, The Warlock's playing guitar. They're both members of my day band, The Eastern. But today we decided that we're gonna call them. They've got their own band name, and that, like Johnny Cash had the Tennessee Two. We've got Adam McGrath and the Misery Index.
0: That's brilliant.
1: Yeah, that's the name of my band today. Yeah,
0: I don't think we've mentioned the 75th anniversary that your album partially marks this year.
1: Sure. Yeah. So this is this year is the 75th anniversary of the Waterfront Lockout, which is one of New Zealand's biggest and longest running industrial disputes, which was a huge rift in New Zealand 75 years ago.
0: Yeah.
1: And it's really long. You know, we can talk about industrial history all afternoon if we want, but I don't want to bore anyone, but I'd encourage anyone to go and read about it and learn about it. Essentially, waterfront workers made a pay deal, and that wasn't honored by the bosses. And when they went, and so they refused to work overtime and they went down to work and they were locked out, and that lockout continued for 151 days, which is, you know, thereabouts half a year. And through that time, none of the workers were able to, you know, feed themselves, pay their rent, all sorts of things like that. Other unions went on strike with them, miners, railways, etc. The government brought in all kinds of sort of crazy laws, like you weren't allowed to support any of the workers who were locked out, whether it was with food or anything like that. And, you know, for these dudes, a lot of them had been in World War II fighting fascism, to come home and to see these kind of laws perpetuated was really intense, you know. So
0: just 5 or 6 years later.
1: Yeah, totally, man. And so that was a huge, you know, so they come home and they were fighting, and then they come home to this, and so it's really dark when you read about it. But a lot of the country was on their side. In Littleton, there was a sort of a secret underground butchery that was feeding people, and yeah. So there's lots of hope in there. But it was, you know, it was a loss for working people. But we celebrate, or we acknowledge the struggle, and we acknowledge those who went through that, and just to be conscious of that, you know, because something like that could, you know, it's a hop, skip, and a jump before things like that can turn again and happen.
0: Why do you connect so closely, so firmly with this cause?
1: I don't know. Well, you know, I'm working class. You know, my dad was a worker. I grew up in a state house on a benefit. All those things. You know what I mean? And, you know, I get to play music now. I feel very lucky to do that. But, you know, I move in worlds where a lot of people are from a sort of different sort of social strata, you know what I mean? And a lot of people who talk about things don't come from that sort of world nowadays, you know? And so, I don't know, I think it's important to sing about, like, the history of my community and things like that, and to talk about where it's at now, and yeah, things like that. But, you know, I don't really want to. I'd rather just sing songs about, like, getting drunk and going to the bar and dancing and doing that stuff. But sometimes you got to do that, right? You have a bit of a responsibility. So that's sort
0: of, and you've been recognized too. You've played at strikes and rallies and picket lines and fundraisers, and the union recently made you a lifetime member. So they're clearly appreciative of your support and feel connected to you too. What will you play next?
1: Mostly because we just play for free, bro. we're gonna do a cover now, Jesse, and we are gonna do a cover of an old union song called "Which Side Are You On." It was written in the 1920s, and I just
0: love
1: sort of
0: your
1: changed
0: version
1: the
0: of
1: lyrics.
0: This.
1: Yeah, I changed the lyrics a little bit. So here it is. Oh, I gotta change the harmonica. I just also want to give a shout out to everyone that supported the album so far.

0: RNZ National, Adam McGrath is our guest on New Zealand Live. That's his version of an old song out of the US called Which Side Are You On, out of Kentucky, I think. And we're loving his music coming out of the Christchurch studio today. We'll take a pause talking about the album, Adam, because I know you've got another project in your life, which is your house. And this is probably a reflection on how things are changing. You know, Little Tanner, as you said, you know, originally a pretty working class place. You reckon you can't afford to live there anymore?
1: No, I'm cool. I live there at the moment, but I probably couldn't buy a house here or anything. So, I did manage to get a house with some good friends that are helping me do that, which has been really cool. So I'm just working on that at the moment, and you know,
0: How are your DIY skills?
1: Well, I did used to be a school caretaker. That was my last job. You
0: did
1: know what I mean?
0: You?
1: So that was my last job. So I can like mow lawns and do good stuff like that. But I got Big John Hop along here. He can help me out with anything I don't know. So yeah, we can figure it.
0: I was having a look at the list of inspirations for your album, and I was surprised to see Public Enemy in the list.
1: Yeah,
0: tell me a bit about that.
1: Oh, Public Enemy have been one of my favorite bands since I was about 10. Huge influence on me, like them and The Clash, you know, they just mean the world to me. Chuck D is like one of my lyrical heroes, you know, and spirited. And my favorite Chuck D song at the moment is Born Woke, and I like that a lot.
0: One of the things that you sort of maybe were inspired by was the use of archival footage, because I was surprised by your version today of that first song, Assembly, because on your album there's quite a lovely lead-in to it, which features what exactly? Where did you find that kind of?
1: That was from a documentary, the Heartland series that Gary McCormick did in the 90s, where he went to different communities. And so this is, I don't know, maybe like 1991, something like that. He went to Littleton, and there was a celebration for a lot of the older people in Port who had been involved in the union. So on the record, there's lots of samples from that. Mm. And there's some great old ladies singing on that. So that's really nice. So I sampled that. Gary lives in Port, so I asked him if that was cool, and he said it was cool, and it was great. And so there's a lot of those samples. A lot of the guys are going, oh, is that my granddad? You know, is that my grandma talking? Your great grandma? You know, so that's pretty sweet. Yeah, it's a nice thing.
0: Now, who is Billy McCain?
1: Oh, Billy McCain is a made up name based on a story that one of the veterans told me of a guy who was at work. They were unloading some grain, and he was pissed at work. Can I say that? He was drunk at work, and he fell into the grain, and they were trying to fire him. And I don't know if this is good for the union or not to tell this story, but the union said, well, no, he's not drunk. He's just sick. He's got a fever. And the bosses didn't want to fight it. So he kept his job. So I had to slip a little one in there. You know what I mean? So that was one of the humorous stories that one of the old veterans told me. So, I just gave him a different name because it rhymed.
0: Lovely. Over to you.
1: You want to hear that? All right.
0: Yeah.
1: Okay. So this is,
0: is that what you had planned next?
1: Yeah. Yeah, man, let's do it. All right, this is Billy McCain. Here it is. Are you ready, Misery Index? All right, I'll dedicate this to all the veterans of the Maritime Union, where especially my Uncle John Austin. Here it is. You ready, boys?
2: Yep.
1: One, two, three, hey!

0: Beautiful. That was so good.
1: Thanks. Thanks,
0: good
1: Jesse.
0: Stuff. We're loving the session, and so is our audience. great to hear Adam's Maritime Workers song, says Kevin. Refreshing music, lyrics, background, and chat with Adam McGrath. Reminds me of Alistair Hewlett's folk historical songs. Nice to get this different angle on socioeconomics in New Zealand, says Maggie. Loving your guest, his voice, and his message. What's wrong with the world that he's not better known, says Jude. Someone says they love the Judas Priest reference at the end of Which Side Are You On? I missed that.
1: Yeah, we interpolated that in there for the engineer here, Chris, who wanted us to do that, so we threw that in there. Good spotting, whoever spotted that.
0: Okay. Some people say Adam McGrath is New Zealand's Bruce Springsteen. I say that Bruce Springsteen is America's Adam McGrath. There you go, Peter, wanted me to say that on air. Thank you.
1: Yeah,
0: Time for one more. Can people see you anywhere? I'm sure they can.
1: Yeah, I mean, I'm always somewhere. Tomorrow we're playing at the Go Live Festival at the Town Hall here in Christchurch. In a few weeks, I am on the road with Gary McCormick, actually, and we're just touring around doing poems and songs and stories. So, yeah.
0: Oh, neat. What will you finish with today, please?
1: This song's called Be True. This was inspired by the certificates that were handed out to anyone who stayed locked out for 151 days. The cards said stood loyal right through. So this is for them.

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1: RNZ Pacific News. Kia ora, I'm Kaya Selby. Fiji's government has warned that the country's HIV epidemic has yet to reach a turning point. The country has been gripped by an HIV crisis as high-risk drug use, in particular sharing of needles and syringes, has fuelled the rapid rise in infections. The Health Minister, Dr. Atu Antonio Lalabalavu, told Parliament that HIV prevalence among adults aged 15 to 49 has reached 1.6%. He says the government has increased testing and treatment, but new infections aren't yet declining.
2: Prevention is where we can stop infections before they begin. Fiji has moved quickly to introduce PrEP, a medicine that a person who is HIV negative can take to protect themselves from acquiring the virus. But I will be honest with the House, uptake so far has been slower than we needed it to be.
1: Fiji has a higher HIV prevalence rate than Australia and New Zealand, where the rate is estimated at 0.1%. 11 cases of abuse, ranging from bullying to sexual harassment, were officially recorded at last year's Pacific Minigames in Palau. Team Up safeguarding advisor Rashika Dio says the cases were reported to the Safe Games team that was dispatched to the event before, during and after the games.
3: We received 16 incidents that were reported to the Safe Games team. 11 were safeguarding issues. It ranged from things like sexual harassment, physical abuse, victimization and bullying. I think around 70% of the victims and survivors were girls and women, and 70% of the perpetrators were boys and men.
1: Team Up is a regional setup that works with Oceania National Olympic Committees and Pacific Island countries in advancing safe games in the region. A new histopathology unit at Port Vila Central Hospital will allow diseases such as cancer to be diagnosed in Vanuatu. Previously, tissue samples had to be sent overseas, causing delays. Ateriano Matiriki has more.
4: At the launch, Health Minister Robert Bond said the service will speed up diagnoses, cut costs for patients, and improve treatment decisions. He says this development is particularly important for cancer care, where accurate diagnoses requires an understanding of not only where an abnormality is, but also what type of disease is present. Villa Central has been advertising for a pathology consultant since the beginning of August. Mr. Bond says investing in local laboratory staff is essential to maintaining and expanding the service.
1: There's uncertainty over whether Samoa's main hospital has enough oxygen supplies for critical surgeries past the short-term future. The Samoa Observer reported that Topoa Tamasese Miaole Hospital was running low on oxygen supplies earlier this week. Kelvin Anthony has more.
5: A number of patients were about to undergo critical operations when they were reportedly alerted by hospital staff that there were insufficient oxygen supplies. This included patients with breast cancer and kidney conditions. However, a staff member from Samoa's health ministry told RNZ Pacific today that the issue had been resolved. They say oxygen supplies arrived from neighbouring American Samoa last night. The staff member says there's no need for concern among patients undergoing surgery, but it's unclear how long supplies will last.
1: In New Zealand, the Defence Force says Kiwi personnel taking part in a joint military exercise with South Korea and the United States found out it was being scaled back through media reports. On the eve of Exercise All Chief Freedom Shield, an annual training in South Korea led by the permanent United Nations command in the country, Donald Trump said he would scale it back. Mr. Trump cited his very good relationship with North Korea's leader and the costs as being behind the decision. The 11-day exercise has since been cut back to 5 days. Foreign Minister Winston Peters says no heads-up was given.
6: Well, it was a surprise, I can't deny that. We're the second highest number of soldiers there. We're the second highest number ever all this time. And it's a surprise.
1: The Defence Force says it has not yet received enough information to know what the impact on future exercises could be. The general manager of Auckland's maximum security prison says staff acted in line with processes at the time a 25-year-old was murdered hours after his transfer there. A coroner's inquest into mongrel mob affiliate Blake Lee, who was murdered in the prison at Parimoremo by a rival gang member, is underway at Auckland District Court. It's heard from the current general manager of Parimoremo, Stephen Parr. He told the inquest that under today's protocols, Blake Lee would have not been mixed with other gangs on the day of his arrival.
7: Staff acted in accordance with the process that was in place at the time in placing Mr. Lee in the yard with that mix of gangs. The protocol one was then to ensure even numbers of each respective gang, so no one gang could assert dominance over the others in the mix.
1: The inquest continues. In world news, Canada and the United States are reported to be very close to agreeing a trade deal that could help reduce months of tariffs and counter duties, but a top Canadian official says more work remains to be done. Canada's Trade Minister, Dominic LeBlanc, was speaking after meetings with US officials in Washington. The two sides are trying to meet a deadline set by President Donald Trump, who says he will impose a new 50% tariff on about $33 billion worth of Canadian goods tomorrow. In sport, the outgoing captain of Fiji's national rugby league team, Tui Kamikameva, says he's grateful to have had the chance to play rugby league at the highest level. The Melbourne Storm prop has announced his immediate retirement from the sport on medical grounds. Kamikameva has not been able to recover fully from a stroke he suffered in late March, 2 days after he had played for the Storms against North Queensland Cowboys. The 32-year-old needed emergency surgery to remove a blood clot in his brain, followed by surgery to repair a small hole in his heart. He finishes his career with 142 NRL appearances for the Melbourne Storm and 23 test matches for the Fiji Bati. And former flying Fijian Leone Nakarawa will play for the Fijian Drua in the 2027 Super Rugby Pacific season. Fijian Drua says the 2016 Olympic Games Sevens rugby gold medalist will join them at the end of the year from his Castres Olympique club in France. The offload maestro has made 132 professional appearances across Glasgow Warriors, Racing 92, Toulon and Castries, plus 68 appearances for the Flying Fijians. Fijian Drua General Manager Rugby Baden Stevenson says Nakarawa is a quality person, a quality and leader, as well as a big game player, and the club is excited to bring someone of his vast experience into the Drua forward pack. And that's the news.
8: Bulavinaka, this is Pacific Waves from RNZ Pacific. I'm Susana Swiss-Buiki. Coming on the show today, Tokelau loses 60% of its fishing revenue, but the reason remains a mystery. Free fish heads and frames are in high demand in South Auckland as families feel the cost of living squeeze. And a Fiji Rugby League star makes a heartbreaking announcement. Tokelau has lost more than 60% of its fishing revenue between February and June, according to New Zealand officials. The Autonomous Territory was expelled from the Vessel Day scheme, which lets Pacific countries license time to fish in their waters for a fee. Tokelau New Zealand and the parties to the Nauru Agreement have been silent as to why Tokelau was expelled and any progress towards their return. Joining us now is our reporter, Kaya Selby. So, Kaya, take us back to the beginning.
9: Kia ora, Sana. So, the thing about Tokelau is that without their fishing revenue, which makes up for a vast amount of money, Tokelau has quite a large EEZ, they are very dependent on New Zealand revenue. This has been the case for many years. Back in the early 2000s, Tokelau found their way into the Vessel Day Scheme, which is administered by the Parties to Nauru Agreement that allows them to, of course, sell time spent in

0: member of the PNA, and if it were super involved, it would have access to PNA secrets, I guess you could say. And that creates kind of a security risk for a lot of the PNA countries. There would be any number of reasons why Tokelau was expelled that we are just not aware of. The closest we've been able to come to an answer is some reporting that we've done earlier in the year when it broke that Tokelau had been expelled at the beginning of the year. That New Zealand officials actually getting more involved in the operations of Tokelau's fisheries could have played a part. This could have made PNA officials quite nervous. We have, for example, minutes from a meeting in November that, quote, expresses regret at Tokelau's situation with New Zealand, and that New Zealand's position was not likely to change. Tokelau couldn't operate as it used to, and, quote, certain parties were experiencing the effects of this, which were proving difficult. It is now becoming too difficult to work with Tokelau. So naturally, they've been quite silent on this. This is quite sensitive. They want to get back in. But is New Zealand helping them get back in, or are they actually just stepping in their way?
1: What exactly is at stake here for Tokelau?
0: So this has been described a few different ways by various commentators online, but essentially it makes Tokelau more dependent on New Zealand aid. So we don't know what 60% looks like in terms of Tokelau's revenue that they get from their EEZ. There is still, of course, a lot of local fishing activity, which helps their kind of subsistence economy. But New Zealand gives around $138 million to Tokelau. That is a budget of over 3 years. Now, that has not been adjusted despite the shortfall in Tokelau's revenue. The budget from 2024, which is an OECD estimate, was around $15 million. 60% of that is $9 million. To be clear, the number has likely changed. Whether it's gone up or down since 2024, we don't know. It won't be exactly that, but it will be a significant amount of money, and Tokelau simply won't be able to do what it previously could, given how much money they've lost. This is, frankly, making them more dependent on New Zealand, less self-sufficient, less able to support themselves. This is a big deal for Tokelau, and it explains the urgency around their dealings with New Zealand, with PNA countries, with foreign fisheries agency countries. This is priority number one for Tokelau right now.
1: Demand is surging for free fish heads and frames in South Auckland as the cost of living continues to put pressure on people. The leftover fish is being given out through the Kai Ika Project, a collaboration between not-for-profit Legacy, which sources the fish, and Papatuanuku Kokiri Marae, which handles the distribution. Some people in Mangere are queuing up for hours to collect these parts of the fish that are usually unused by commercial fishers, but often prized in Māori, Pacifica and Asian communities. Luca Foreman has the story.
2: Kai whakaora, ake ake, amene. Waipane, it's us, let's go.
3: Carlos Hortene from Papatuanuku Kokere Marae is getting a team of volunteers ready to serve the queue of cars snaking around the car park at Mangere Centre Park. Some people have already spent hours waiting to make sure they don't miss out. Marianne Carter says the free kai has been a blessing for her and others in the community who are struggling.
4: Financially, everything has skyrocketed because of the wars happening around the world. So, yeah, there's a huge increase of groceries and fuel and everything.
3: James Lowy agrees and says the generosity of the marae and legacy has inspired him to share the aroha.
5: I don't just come down here and get fish for my family. I take what I need for my whānau, but also these other families that we can go and give to, help out to. They don't have a vehicle to be here.
3: For Bob Tavioni, the fish heads and frames represent a way of cooking and eating that's been lost for younger generations.
6: I know I'm nearly 67, but the problem I see around here, too much KFC, and it's not good, you know, and the population's not good, and nobody want to eat this kind of food.
3: At 10:30 in the morning, it's time for the volunteers to start filling up containers with the fish and handing them out.
7: Snapper.
8: Snapper.
7: Yeah.
3: Carlos Hortini from the Marae says the number of people showing up has shot up in the last year or two.
7: Massive increase.

0: I think the word's getting out there, the project itself in terms of advertising, what good food looks like. A lot of whānau are keen to come, so yeah, we're getting over 100 cars every Wednesday, Friday.
1: Sometimes they have to give less fish to each person than they'd like, or occasionally turn people away altogether, depending on supplies. In the longer term, Mr. Hortene wants to bring even more kai to the community, scaling up from 2.5 tonnes of fish a day to 7 tonnes.
2: So you'd be, what, like, tripling the amount of kai if you're going to do
0: bring
2: that?
0: Bring it
2: on! Yeah.
1: Matt Welch from Legacy is running the other side of the operation. He says there's plenty of supply from commercial and recreational fishers to scale up, but they'd need more funding.
3: Giving away kai for free, it costs money. So just having boots on the ground, picking up, dropping off, delivering fuel for vehicles, all that sort of thing, it's been a constant battle. We're always looking for funding.
1: He says with the tough economic environment at the moment, that funding is harder than ever to get. If all that talk of fish heads has you thinking of new dinner ideas, here are some of the different ways people are cooking them.
4: Marinated and coconut cream, chuck a bit of curry in there, onions, garlic and salt.
5: Sometimes it'll be fried in flour and butter. Butter tastes better.
0: On the side we have rice and coconut cream, brother. Can't go wrong with that.
2: Yeah, pretty good, man. You got me hungry.
6: It all began with a parcel for Tongan-born Beau Halapua, who received her very first violin from her grandmother when she was 6. From that moment on, Beau knew that she wanted to be a classical violinist. These days, she's a busy freelance musician based in Auckland. She joined RNZ Concerts' Brian Crump, who asked her about the moment she received her parcel.
7: It was a full-size violin, and I was 6, or 5 or 6. So if you see photos of me, it's like, goes down half my body, but I look undeterred. And I think that sums up my attitude to the violin throughout my life. I've been undeterred by whether it's appropriate or whether it's a good fit. It could have been the tape, to be honest. It really could have been Perlman playing Kreisler. Mm. There's just something about that storytelling, the tone, the timbre, the joy, that just the huge range of colour and emotion just in that particular song you even heard just then.
8: Yeah.
7: And I think also I was surrounded by Pacifica sounds, which I absolutely love as well, but sort of like guitar, ukulele. So you can imagine that it was just such a completely different sound world and a completely different way of understanding what music was, and I think that also sparked an interest in me. But whatever it was, it was very instinctive, and I just fell in love with it, not knowing anything about it. And then Dad went and did his PhD in England, so when we moved there, I got right into, you know, the heart of the classical music tradition. My teacher ended up being, I didn't go to the Uhuru Menuhin School, but she was head of strings there, and we just sort of had a barter system because my dad was a student, they didn't have any money, so we ironed and did gardening in exchange for lessons. But I did get involved with, like, the traditions there and the opportunities they gave kids, like the National Youth Children's Orchestra and lots of chamber music and going to all the concerts. And so I really sort of had my eyes opened to, you know, the larger idea beyond this tape shortly after starting the violin.
8: Tell me about Through the Looking Glass.
7: Through the Looking Glass.
8: Your latest project.
7: Yes.
8: I thought we'd begin at
7: the
8: end.
7: Yes. No, it's great fun. We're brand new. We've had 3 gigs so far, and we had our first one maybe 6 weeks ago. We were having lunch at the end of last year, 4 of us good friends, Sarah Spence on cello, Jess Hinden on violin, and Rachel Wells on cello. And Jess said, let's do something. And Sarah said, well, I've had this idea for many years, and I would love us to do it. It's called Through the Looking Glass. And basically, she has this idea of creating an opportunity for people to sort of, like Alice, jump through to another dimension where our world is reflected back at us, but in a weird and wonderful way. And in this case, hearing your favourite songs played by a string group, two cellos, in order to double down on the rhythmic and bass section, and two violins, sort of like lead, guitar, vocal type vibe. So it's a band, not a string quartet.
8: Yeah.
7: And we do all our own arrangements at the moment. That's Jess Hinden and Sarah Spence who are doing all of our arrangements, and they write for this particular setup of two cellos and two violins, and we're having a great time.
8: And you specialise in punk and funk?
7: Yes, at the moment we are bringing to everyone's attention all the amazing women artists, so Annie Lennox, Madonna, Britney Spears, and the like. It doesn't have to be punk or funk, it's just whatever we are obsessed with at the moment. And so that is currently what we're obsessed with.
8: And have you been playing with Julia Deans, the singer from Fur Patrol?
7: Last year, she invited me into the Auckland performance of Atomic, and I joined in with violin, and so I did that again this year. And so that was sort of the connection. I basically hijacked the email chain and asked if we could open for them, and she said, we sounded great. I sent her some recordings of what we were doing, and we're really grateful for the opportunity, and the audience was very warm. Atomic has an amazing, warm and receptive audience who are ready to get on board with what we give them to enjoy, and so we had a great time.
8: What is Atomic?
7: Atomic is like a sort of a super group of female artists here in New Zealand that's led by Julia Deans. There's Bo Runga, Diane Swan, Vera Ellen, Jasmine Mary, and then they have this band full of amazing instrumentalists, Karen Ho on drums, Rebel Reed on guitar, Louisa, is it Nicholson, on bass, and Elida Tumali on keys. And together they are sort of doing something similar to what we were doing with our last concert, which was they're bringing women artists to the fore and performing them. And so it's just, it was very much like a girl power night.
6: In sport, Fiji Mbatsi captain and Melbourne Storm forward Tui Kamikamida has announced his retirement from the NRL on medical grounds. The rugby league international rep was emotional as he shared the news with his teammates and club staff.
9: It's been really a tough decision for me and my family. I come to the final decision 2 weeks ago, and they told me that I cannot play anymore. It's been a tough year for myself.
6: Kamikamida has spent the past decade with Melbourne Storm, joining the club in 2016 as a young player from Fiji. He says he never expected to stay that long at the club.
9: I was just talking to some of the boys, can't believe this is my 10th season here at the Storm. I remember coming way back in 2016, I was a rookie player, then now pretty much the old guy in the club.
6: The 31-year-old has made 142 NRL appearances for Melbourne and represented Fiji at an international level. He says it was always a childhood dream to play in the NRL.
9: Growing up in Fiji at the time, I never thought I'd be here right now. And then for me to go back and see my family and my friends of what I've achieved so far in my career in rugby league, there was such a good feeling, but at the same time was very, very emotional. So.
6: To be able to achieve his dream and support his family has meant a lot to Kamikamida. But when he spoke of his son, his emotions got the best of him.
9: This is not the way I want to go out, but now I'm having a small family. I want Junior to grow up, seeing his dad healthy and trying to teach him to play rugby league, push him around the park.
6: Kamikamida's retirement comes at the end of what has been a tough year for the Storm off the field, including coach Craig Bellamy's own health battles. The club is still gathering medical opinions on Tongan international player Eliasa Katoa's future, which is likely to be assessed further in the next month. Both Katoa and the Storm still hope he will be able to return to the field after 3 head knocks in the space of 90 minutes with Tonga last year led to seizure activity and bleeding on the brain. That's Pacific Waves for today. For all episodes, head over to rnz.co.nz/Pacific. We're also on Spotify, Apple and iHeartRadio. From myself and the RNZ Pacific team, tō whā, sui fua.
10: Well, the All Blacks are currently on their first tour of South Africa in 30 years. So far, they've played three provincial matches, winning them all comfortably. But on Saturday, the real challenge begins when they take to the field for the first of a four-match test series against the Springboks. Branded as rugby's greatest rivalry, the two teams' competitive history stretches back well over 100 years. And rugby commentator Tony Johnson joins us now to run through some of his favourite moments in that rivalry. Hi there, Tony.
11: Hey, Jesse, how are you?
10: Oh, this is good fun and a great opportunity to get you back on the show. Thanks for your generous time today. And why is this such an important fixture?
11: Well, they say it's the greatest rivalry. It's kind of the slogan that they've adopted for this tour. And it's certainly the greatest rivalry in rugby, in my opinion. But I also think it's one of the greatest rivalries in all of sport. I try and find a sport that cuts so deep in the two countries involved. I mean, you think about the history of it. This is a sport, this is a rivalry that for various reasons has at times divided nations. It's galvanized nations. It's always been tempestuous, turbulent, torrid, sometimes spectacular. Always, there's been a touch of controversy about it. And yet, through all that,

0: pivotal third test, and he told me the story of it. The two things that he remembered, one was that there was a dust-up at the first line-out, and one of the Springbok players came reeling away from the line-out holding his face because there was a bit going on. But the other thing, he just remembered that Don Clark, that was his first test, Don Clark, the Waikato fullback,
1: had the boots,
0: massive boot. And he kicked two huge penalties, but Dad said the thing that he remembered the most were these towering up and unders that the All Blacks would tear after and woe betide anyone who got underneath one of them. But he said he couldn't believe that someone could kick the ball so high in the air. And the commentator, Winston McCarthy, used to say, there'll be snow on this one.
1: Yeah, it was a significant tour, was it?
0: Oh, look at it, yes, because the All Blacks had gone there. They'd shared the first two series. The Springboks had come here under Danny Craven, or captained by Danny Craven in 37 and won. And in 1949, the first big tour after the Second World War, the All Blacks went to South Africa and they were beaten 4-0. And that was such a shock to the New Zealand psyche. And so the country was hell-bent on avenging that. And wherever the Springboks went on that tour, crowds would turn out, even if they were just passing through a town. It was like royalty being there. And so it really did bring the whole country together. And I'd say it's beautifully articulated, or encapsulated, I should say, in Warwick Rogers' book. But, yeah, that was the story that my dad told me. And I guess it fed, you know, it kind of made me aware of just this incredible history. And I've been lucky enough to see so many tests between the two since then.
1: Yeah, and that was a four-match series. Interesting, a four-match series, because there's a chance, of course, it gets all tied up. And I think going into the fourth game, All Blacks had won two, Springboks had won one, and then this happened.
2: Becker tries to bullock his way through close defence. However, the first break is made by the All Blacks. The forwards go away from the line-out, and in a flash, Peter Jones in top gear gathers the ball, swerves past Livier, and races over for a wonderful and decisive try. A deliriously excited crowd cheer Clark's conversion, and the All Blacks are 8 points in front.
1: Gosh, these are classic clips, Tony. Thank you. And why did you choose that moment?
0: Well, that was, I think, the most memorable moment of the whole series. That's when the country knew that the Springboks had been beaten by the All Blacks in the series for the first time. And Peter Jones, who was a fisherman from the far north, he was one of the players, along with Don Clark and Kevin Skinner, who was brought into the side for the third test. And he seized on that moment. It was probably the most famous try scored in New Zealand rugby to that point. And the whole country kind of went into raptures, and at the end of it, just sort of slumped back in their armchairs and thought, it's over, we've done it.
1: Thank goodness for that, yeah. Well, there's a lot of focus, rightly, a lot of focus on 1981 and 1985, but a little earlier than that, and arguably kind of setting up those conflicts of the 80s with the 1970 and 1976 South Africa tours. What happened there and what made them significant?
0: Well, in between those two, there was actually a tour to New Zealand cancelled in 1973. Norman Kirk was the Prime Minister at the time, and they cancelled that tour. So in the 70s, the two tours that took place were the All Blacks to South Africa, and they were being carried out against an increasing backdrop of, should we really be doing this? 1970, they went there, and this was the first tour that I ever followed. And I do remember, you know, waking up in the small hours, ear pressed to the transistor radio, because no live coverage. You had to wait a week to see the games. The film would be flown out to New Zealand. And listening to Bob Irvine's commentaries in the wee small hours, and never for one minute thinking that one day I would have the privilege of actually commentating on tests. But the 70, they took a great team, or the at the tail end, I suppose,

as a mirror of greatness, and they were outpointed by the Springboks in 76. Terribly controversial. The thing I remember about 1970, Brian Williams, 19 years of age, just absolutely phenomenal, electrifying stuff. Because New Zealand rugby had insisted on Māori players being allowed to tour, because before that they weren't allowed to because of apartheid, they were, you know, the coloured and the black community of South Africa just latched onto the All Blacks and supported them.

0: could not accept that only 5% were making it through in areas where we don't do pest control. Yeah. Now, the flip side to that and the positive opportunity from that is everywhere around the country where people are doing pest control and Kiwi Live, Kiwi are doing well. So thank you to all those people while I have the opportunity. Anywho, and also in Rakiura, I think it's to do with daylight hours and that kind of thing. I was talking to someone about this earlier in the week, actually. You know, the sun is out in summer until like 9:30 at night, right?
1: Because
0: you're just down at that lower latitude. And so the kiwi down on Stewart Island come out during the day, and so people often see them out and about during the day. These two went to town and not only came out during the day, but, you know, had like a, you know, like an MMA fight in front of everyone. And then I was thinking about it because I was thinking, I wonder if they're sore afterwards, because I've had two goes at karate training this week, and I feel like a Kiwi that's had a massive kicking fight on the Over Island track today.
1: Introduce us to this week's Critter of the Week, because I think this is a very rare thing in that even you hadn't come across this one before.
0: I had not come across this one before until today, so I'm very excited to be talking about it. So I'm talking about the giant seep mussel. And I actually, isn't this terrible, I actually had a look at it and thought, oh, they've got that wrong. They must be talking about a horse mussel, but they're not. It's completely, completely different, thanks to the team down at Otago University. So giant seep mussel, Gigantidas tangaroa, which is, I think, this is where I love where the binomial scientific names are going and have evolved over the years. So I think traditionally it had always been Latin, you know, the genus and species, and now we get to be a lot more creative with it. And tangaroa, obviously, god of the Māori god of the sea, and I think it's really well named because this giant mussel comes from way down in the deep sea, way down, and has some crazy survival habits and evolutionary kind of story. So it's found off the east coast of the North Island. It grows to about 20 centimetres long, so that's a decent mussel, you know. This is where my husband, if he was listening, would be thinking, yum. And, of course, who famously thought that my Critters of Aotearoa book might have been a recipe book at one point. I think particularly with respect to the wee pea crab that lives in green-lipped mussels, because he thinks that's a bonus when you open your mussels and you get one of those. So the giant seep mussel means it lives so far down that there's no photosynthesis, right? So for it to exist, right, it's down a kilometre under the sea. And the pressure under there is rough enough 100 times the pressure of the atmosphere that that we have here. It's beyond where light can reach, so the temperature of the water is very, very cold, sort of about what a frost in Waipara is at the moment, about -2 degrees. And because there's no photosynthesis, the ability to have a food web somewhat limited. So you're just in the dark, it's cold, you're hungry, but the giant seep mussel has done something incredibly cool. So they basically farm bacteria that lives inside them. Okay, so that the bacteria
1: farm
0: down
1: it.
0: There
1: Get in behind.
0: So it has these methane-eating bacteria in its gills, and the bacteria, as I just described, are eating the methane that is coming up through the seeps in the ocean floor. And so way down, you know, kilometre under the sea, you have these methane bubbles coming up through the sea floor. And as that happens, it's sort of saturating the surrounding sediment. And they are, the mussel is able to use the reaction of the bacteria eating this methane to create food for the mussel. and it can additionally filter feed on organic particles that might be in the water as well. Jeez. So,
1: isn't evolution amazing, Nick?
0: It's funny. I was out with a friend recently, and we were, of course, looking at the eels at the Avon River because I'm the crazy eel lady. And she said to me, and we were talking about nature and the state that it's in, and she said, oh, God, she said a bad word. She said, is it, let's say broken. Yeah, yeah. Stuffed. Yeah. I said, what's his name? Dr. Ian Malcolm, he's my hero, Jeff Goldblum in the Jurassic Park movies, right?
1: Yeah.
0: And I said, well, nature doesn't need us, but we need nature. So nature, what does he say? Life finds a way. And right. I think this is such a great example of life finding a way. So whatever, you know, we are going to do to this planet, and hopefully thanks to all the lovely people who do things like protect Kiwi from pests up and down the country and all the other wonderful things, you know, we can make it better. And even if we don't, life will find a way, and we'll end up with all kinds of evolution of species such as this one that has worked out an incredible way to live in an impossible habitat. And they are able to create food for themselves throughout, you know, on a fairly constant basis, which means they are able to reproduce throughout the year, and their larva is like a little plankton thing that disperses into shallow currents before it settles back down and turns into a juvenile mussel. Now, the challenge for these things, so they are in the nationally critical category. The way to think about it,
1: who's been down to count them?
0: Yeah, I know, right? Well, they were first discovered in 2001 off the coast of Cape Turnagain in the Madden Canyon. Now, I had to look up Cape Turnagain.
1: It's a nice name, isn't it?
0: Yeah, and it is 650 kilometres northwest of the Chatham Islands. It is sort of between Hawke Bay and Cook Strait, and it was named by Captain Cook because he sailed south to that point and then just got hammered by the sea conditions and had to spin around. So, you know, I kind of like that name, Cape Turnagain.
1: That's great. I'm surprised it's not more famous.
0: Yeah. And it was formally described in 2003. So it's only been collected in two places off the east coast of the North Island, so Cape Kidnappers, which most people are familiar with, Cape Turnagain. And they are obviously have a very restricted range because we've only found them at these two sites, and the major concern is habitat destruction from deep sea mining and deep sea fishing. So the most important thing that these things need is more marine reserves. And, you know, we say a lot about marine protection in New Zealand. We have one of the largest territorial seas of any country in the world. We are ocean-going people, you know. You love to get out in your kayak, and I love to...
1: It's been way too long, but yes, yeah.
0: I love to have a snorkel around, and any chance I can to get on a boat, I'll be there. And yet we maybe pay it a little bit of lip service, right, in terms of the lack of marine reserve and marine protection that we have around the country. Although happily, I noticed that I was really pleased to see the southeast marine protected areas came through earlier this year, which has been a decades-long process to try and get marine protection.
1: Where are they?
0: On the east coast of the South Island. Up until this year, there were no marine reserves between basically Banks Peninsula and the bottom of the South Island. And so now there are a series of them, sort of South Canterbury way, to try and protect representative sites and reefs and places like that. And it's been a bit of a hard-fought battle. There's inevitably clashes of values and, you know, what people can, people's livelihoods, that kind of thing, and eventually they were able to go through, which is a great, great thing. So more marine reserves, please. And if you don't think that the giant seep mussel, you know, is particularly cool, even though the way to think about it is 20 centimetres long, variable shape, but can kind of look like a boomerang, like all mussels. We've got 22 species of marine mussel in this country. You know, I don't know that there's much else you could say. They're black or brown shells, and they do really crucial work filter feeding.
1: Yeah. Yeah, the black and brown shell is not going to serve it very well when I ask you to rate the attractiveness of the seep mussel on a scale of 1 to 10.
0: I'm going to go deep with attractiveness, deep like a giant seep mussel lives, because I imagine that the biology of this thing has keys to science that have yet to be discovered that we may need for our future survival, you know, in terms of its ability to exist in such extreme conditions. And of course, I would just say it's just amazing because it just lives in impossible habitats and has worked out how to farm bacteria that eats methane to make it crank.
1: Yeah, but you can't use its personality to improve its physical attractiveness ranking, Nicola. We've talked about this before. You can't say, well, Jesse's not much to look at, but he's great at finding food, so I'm going to give him an 8. You know, this is a beauty contest.
0: I think personality counts for everything in a world that's getting
1: not in
0: more
1: Miss
0: and more
1: World.
0: All right, fine, it's a 3.
1: I bullied you into it. Thank you. Fantastic. Well, no, we've got a picture on our website, rnz.co.nz/Jesse. Nicola Tookie. Great to chat as always.
0: Thanks, Jesse. See ya.
1: It's 10 to 4. We're heading into the weekend, but we've got 10 minutes to go on the show, and it's that time of day. My favourite time of day. Time to welcome Wallace Chapman to give us a bit of a preview of what's happening in the panel.
2: Oh, good afternoon, Jesse Mulligan. Please take your seat. We're on a train bound for nowhere. Happy birthday, Kenny Rogers, by the way. That was his lyrics, not mine. Now, the question of the day...
1: Is it actually his birthday?
2: It is. It's his birthday today. You've got to know when to... What is it again? Yeah.
1: You know he's no longer with us, eh?
2: Yes. Yes, I do. Yeah. But
1: do we still celebrate birthdays for people who have died?
2: That is a really... Well, think of it. Think of Ludwig van Beethoven.
1: Yeah.
2: Would we still celebrate Beethoven's birthday? Jesse?
1: Okay, should we pick this up and we'll talk about it on a separate occasion?
2: Okay, but question of the day today, it's a feel-good Friday for us,
1: yes.
2: Jesse Mulligan.
1: Thank goodness for that.
2: What is a book, movie or game, that never gets old and always makes you feel better when you get down? So you can choose a book, movie or game. Me, I'll start. Tic-tac-toe. There's nothing more satisfying than the feeling of getting 3 crosses in a row. You can pull it out on any occasion. Hey, want a game of tic-tac-toe? So what's yours? 2-1-0-1.
1: Is it an unexpected choice, Wallace?
2: People go, oh, that's not Mahjong, that's not chess, it's not Eat, Love, Pray, it's not the Titanic, you know, it's not the Brothers Karamazov. I keep it simple. What are you laughing at, Matt?
1: Well, for a starter, you got the words eat, love, pray around the wrong way.
3: This feels an improbable set of titles to put together.
2: Are you sure?
1: Yeah.
2: I think the book was Eat, Love, Pray.
1: Yeah, that great Beatles song, Be It Let. No. I have to think about that one. Thank you.
2: I'm going to have to Google that to see if I'm right. I think I'm right. Anyway, on the panel, Jesse, the pain is piling on. Retail insolvencies jumped 74%. So, look, we knew they were high, but goodness. And there's nothing like a Gisborne Shardy. So why then is the region pulling out half their vines? Front page Gisborne Herald. But there is a silver lining. And finally, we prepare for our journey to Helms Deep. The All Blacks have lost 5 of their last 6 games against the Box. Can they get it done at Ellis Park? And have you been to Ellis Park? What was the vibe like? I'd love to know. 2-1
1: Helms Deep, you called it.
2: Could you imagine? Wouldn't it be? It's the clash. It's the the clash of the Yorks versus those other ones.
1: Great.
2: Oh my goodness.
1: More accurate literary references here on the 10 to 4 slot. Okay. Well, looking forward to seeing what we get. We've got a bit of an internet problem at RNZ at the moment, so good luck to us all.
2: Yeah, book, movie, or game that made you happy.
1: I'll always watch Groundhog Day if it comes on the TV. That puts me in a good mood. Does that qualify?
2: I haven't seen it. I haven't seen Groundhog Day.
1: Yeah. I think you'd enjoy it.
2: Now, is that a movie about the same thing happens over and over again?
1: Yeah, he wakes up. Every morning he wakes up and he's in the same day, plays the same day over and over again. And it's like a thought experiment of, you know, what would you do? Would it be a good thing? Would it be a bad thing? Would you take advantage of it?
2: Tom Hanks.
1: Yeah. Well, Bill Murray, but close. Right. Matthew Scott is here, producer on the panel today. Hey, Matt.
3: How are you doing? Good to be here. Yeah.
1: Yeah, thanks. Thanks. What's on your mind today?
3: Well, I've got round three of the quiz for you guys. I thought, Friday, why don't we come to the end of the week with
2: here we go.
3: Giving Wallace a chance to maybe take a point here.
2: I can do this.
3: So this basically,
1: this is a bit of a new tradition on the 10 to 4 slot. Once every week or two, Matt comes in with an audio quiz. Yes, well,
2: apparently, word is that there is a trophy for grabs.
1: Yeah. Trophy.
2: Yep.
1: Okay.
2: It's the 350 Bledisloe Cup.
1: Oh yeah, this is the Helms Deep of radio here.
3: We're going to find out today who is the Uruk-hai.
1: The Orcs versus the other ones. Yeah.
3: So today what I've got for you guys is something a little more political than usual. I've got some politicians singing. So basically, I'm going to play a little bit of a clip. You just need to shout out if you know which world leader or famous politician can you hear, singing. So for our first one, we've got...
4: Got bills.
2: Chris Luxon.
4: I've got to pay.
3: That's one to Wallace.
1: Mate, right, what did you have for breakfast today?
3: He's got his finger on the trigger today.
1: That's amazing. Politics is Wall's specialty, to be fair.
3: Yeah, well, we all remember this moment when Chris Luxon sang that song fondly, right?
2: Bill, I can see it now. His head's everywhere. He's in the beehive. Oh God, bills.
3: Yeah, he's kind of doing a bit of a jig there. Yeah, it was. So for our second one, we've got.
2: Obama.
3: That's the second point to Wallace.
1: Wallace.
3: Yeah, that's Obama.
1: Wallace.
3: Who? He seems a little more comfortable doing that than Luxon did.
1: Well, to be fair, it's Barack Obama.
3: Yeah,
1: you know
3: I mean, not to cast any judgment on Mr. Luxon's singing ability.
2: He's a big music fan, isn't he, Barack Obama?
1: Yeah, he releases his summer playlist each year.
2: Actually, as is Chris Luxon, by the way. He loves his Spotify. Yep.
1: He's a country music guy, Chris Luxon. Yep. Yeah.
3: All right. Okay, number three. This one I think is a little more difficult. Let's see.
2: Winston Peters?
3: No. Good guess. So it's a world leader. Big country.
2: Yep.
1: No, I don't think
2: tricky.
1: I can.
3: Let's see. What's another?
2: Tricky.
3: He's a.
2: Clue.
3: Let's see.
1: George W. Bush?
3: No. VP.
2: Not J.D. Vance.
3: No. That's my clue for you. VP.
1: It's VP.
2: Okay.
1: Julia Louis-Dreyfus?
3: No. A world leader. the brothers
2: Karamazov.
1: You're going to tell us. You're going to have to tell
3: that
1: us.
3: That was Vladimir Putin singing Blueberry Hill.
2: Wouldn't have got it. Well done. Yeah.
1: I thought VP meant vice president.
3: Yeah, no. I should have
1: world leader, VP.
3: A clue for you there. All right. And let's hear number four. Let's see if we can take this one.
1: Yeah.

0: So this is another world leader.
1: Keep Manhattan, just give me that countryside.
2: Franklin D. Roosevelt?
0: No.
3: Jimmy Carter?
0: No, he's a bit more recent than either of those.
2: Mm-hmm. Not Nixon?
0: No. In fact, you might say he's current.
3: Donald Trump?
0: That's it, Donald Trump.
3: Is it?
2: Really?
0: Yes.
3: Matt, you really stumped us this week, I've got to say.
2: That's good.
0: That's good. That's one to Wallace.
2: Okay.
3: Yeah.
2: At last.
3: Wallace, let's hope this great form continues through to 6 p.m. for the panel.
2: The trophy's on.
3: Special Friday night panel. Thanks, Matt. Thanks to the team at RNZ Napier for having me. Have a great weekend. It's time for Checkpoint with Lisa Owen.
4: Te whakarongo mai koe ki te reo irirangi o Aotearoa. This is Checkpoint on RNZ National. I'm Lisa Owen. E Heidi Akinei, Healthline calls in reinforcements after being swamped with flu-related calls. Plunkett is inundated too. Should we go back to wearing masks and do we need a flu alert level? 2101 on text. The $100 parking fine for a passenger drop-off that allegedly lasted all of 3 seconds. Doubling down, twin brothers on opposing NPC sides face off tonight for the first time.
5: Yeah, no, it'll be interesting tonight. Obviously, we haven't played against each other before, so a bit of uncharted territory, really.
4: This is Checkpoint. We're in play for the next 2 hours.
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7: RNZ News at 4 o'clock. Kia ora, good afternoon. I'm Karen McCarthy. The solar panel industry is warning steel-roofed houses need electric shock safeguards as new rules are introduced. The government's changing a safeguard around earth protections, saying the move will boost solar and new technologies. But Glenn Harvey of the Solar Association backs an Engineering New Zealand stand against the change, saying it could end up killing someone.
8: Listen to the most senior electrical advisors in the country and understand that when you electrify a house via the pin switching failure, it's deadly.
7: WorkSafe defends its advice to make the change. New Zealand First will campaign on a $50 to $100 million koi carp eradication project in Waikato. The coalition government has halted the so-called Plan Change 1, which aimed to safeguard the Waikato and Waipa rivers until 2032. Part of a treaty settlement, it was finalised in June after 14 years of negotiations and court cases. But Shane Jones says food security will always trump what he terms ideological treaty interpretations.
9: The thing to also bear in mind, which I'm going to campaign on, I think we should allocate at least $50 to $100 million over time, working with Tainui, working with the council, to eradicate the main pest in that area, which is not dairy cows, but it's the koi carp.
7: Tainui says the government is overriding judicial rulings in favour of its donors. There are fears the rapid outbreak of flu cases could exceed the peak year of 2022 in the next few weeks. Hospitals and ambulance services are under pressure with an unusually late start to the influenza season. A disease modelling expert from Canterbury University, Michael Plank, says cases are soaring and are likely to rise higher than the post-pandemic rebound year 4 years ago before tapering off in spring. Professor Plank says it's not too late to vaccinate against the flu, and this year's vaccine is well matched with the current flu strain. The Prime Minister and his Thai counterpart have officially signed off on elevating an existing bilateral relationship to a strategic partnership. Anutin Chanvirakul has been in New Zealand to meet with Christopher Luxon and celebrate 70 years of diplomatic relations. Thailand and New Zealand first agreed to elevate the relationship in 2024 when Mr. Luxon visited Bangkok. The two countries have also pledged to triple two-way trade to $13.5 billion by 2045. Mr. Luxon says upgrading the trade agreement and strengthening supply chain resilience will help more businesses reach Thailand. A wealthy religious sect in Australia is denying allegations it secretly paid far-right influencers to disrupt last year's federal election campaign. Several newspapers have today published a story alleging the Plymouth Brethren Christian Church used influencers to track and heckle candidates from Labor, the Greens and several independents. Speaking at a Senate inquiry into the election, a church director, Lloyd Grimshaw, strongly refuted the claims.
10: That's a complete lie. My church did not make any donations or support in any way political parties or third parties who were involved in the election. As far as I can recall, the story makes not one specific allegation about a specific member of our church.
7: Lloyd Grimshaw says much had been made of the fact that some individuals in the church had volunteered during the election. The Ranfurly Shield has touched down in Whangarei, returning the Loggerwood to the region for the first time in 48 years. More than 100 rugby fans filled an overflowing Whangarei airport, where Northland players were greeted with a haka following their 36-12 victory over Canterbury last night. Northland assistant coach Robbie Abel was blown away by the reception.
11: Going into the game, we knew how important for our community, for our people to be able to get a result and to bring the shield back. Actually being able to do it and our boys being able to deliver has just been awesome.
7: Northland's first shield defence is against Tasman on August the 30th. That's the news.
12: Tomorrow on Mapuna, we're joined by Te Kaurinui Parata, whose whānau travel the motu for whale strandings and the mātauranga around cultural harvesting from an animal seen as a tuakana. And Taranaki-based fashion designer Vince Ropitini will be with us live as his mahi makes its first appearance at New Zealand Fashion Week in Tamaki Makaurau. That's Mapuna tomorrow after the midday news on RNZ National.
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7: Lisa Hohen here next with Checkpoint after the short forecast from Met Service to midnight on Saturday. In the west, from Northland to Kapiti, including the central high country, cloudy with isolated light showers, clearing north of Auckland overnight, then from Waikato tomorrow. For the remainder of the North Island, partly cloudy for Bay of Plenty, otherwise mainly fine. Cloud increasing in Wellington and Wairarapa tomorrow, with a few showers developing in the capital. Nelson, Marlborough, Canterbury and Otago, fine today, high cloud increasing tomorrow, the chance of a shower from the afternoon with scattered rain in Nelson later. Buller to Westland, a few showers spreading north today, turning to rain tomorrow with heavy falls. Mainland Southland, high cloud today, scattered light rain tomorrow. Fiordland and Stewart Island, showers turning to rain today, heavy falls and thunderstorms are possible in Fiordland tomorrow. And the Chatham Islands, mostly cloudy with the odd light shower today. It's 4:06.
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4: Tēnā koutou katoa, no mai haere mai, ko Lisa Owen tēnei. Healthlines called in reinforcements to cope with a deluge of calls following a surge in flu-like illnesses. Health New Zealand says the entire system is under pressure from the biggest flu outbreak in years. Flu-related hospitalisations are at a 10-year high in Auckland. National infection rates are at a 4-year high and rising. In the past week, there's also been a 27% increase in the number of Health New Zealand staff off sick. Whakarongorau Aotearoa operates Healthline, the 24/7 service that provides free medical advice. Its Chief Operating Officer Brian O'Connell joins us now. Hi Brian.
13: Hello Lisa.
4: What kind of volume of calls are you getting?
13: When you compare the last 7 days to what we were managing in July, we're up about 20%. We're handling 20% more calls than what we were then.
4: So can you put a number on it? How many actual calls would that be in a day?
13: Oh, yeah. So normally Healthline's managing 1,000, talking to 1,000 people a day. At the moment, we're speaking to 1,200, 1,300 people a day over the course of last week.
4: And so how many call takers do you have?
13: Oh, look, over the course of the day, we've increased our resourcing by about 10% and across our nurses and our paramedics. And over the next 24 hours, we'll have about 50 staff that'll be rotated on throughout the rosters. We've implemented a bunch of different measures that are supporting to manage this demand. So not only are our people picking up extra shifts and rising to the challenge, we're using digital tools to help support people to be able to book a callback. And we've also partnered with Plunkett to help increase the clinical capacity that we've got within the service.
4: We'll get to some of that stuff shortly, but when you say you've got extra staff, how many do you have on at any one time taking calls, and what are the wait times like?
13: Yeah, so we've increased our rosters by about 10% across the last week and a half.
4: In terms of real people picking up the phone at any one time, how many would you have on taking those calls?
13: Oh, I think we've got about 25 on the team right now, yeah. And our current wait time is 10 minutes.
4: What do you tell people? I mean, how do you screen them to decide? Because part of the concept is that you take pressure off GPs and hospitals. How is that working?
13: Oh, so when people are calling Healthline, they're being connected with one of our nurses or paramedics. They'll talk through what their issues are that they're dealing with, the concerns of their health concerns that they're working with, and then our team will then work with them and figure out how urgently they need to seek health advice, or they might be able to give them some really good advice to keep themselves well at home. And so then they'll be able to direct them to the right place to get the right care to support the system.
4: Do you know how many people you are supporting at home versus sort of referring them to another medical professional or even hospital, Brian?
13: Yeah, you know, for every five,

0: and putting unnecessary burden into different areas.
1: What can you tell us about the volume of calls relating to kids, to children?
0: About 30% of the calls that we get to Healthline are for people under, is about someone under the age of five.
1: And what role is Plunkett playing? How do you work in with them?
0: Oh, so we've got a relationship with Plunkett that sits. They have helped put on more resources so that more nurses, so that when you're calling Healthline, and if you're calling about someone who's under five, they come in and they help support answering those calls.
1: You mentioned being able to book a call back for people who can't get through immediately. Tell us more.
0: Yeah, so what we find is that we now wait times go beyond 10 minutes and people are sitting there. They pick up the option of being able to jump onto healthy.org.nz, and through that process you can book a call back and rather than waiting. And through that you put your details in and you can look at what sort of symptoms you're faced with at the moment. It can give you some really good advice while you're waiting for that call back from one of our nurses or paramedics.
1: Before you go, Brian, what is the Healthline number?
0: 0800 611 116.
1: Repeat it again.
0: 0800 611 116.
1: Appreciate your time, Brian. That is Brian O'Connell, Chief Operating Officer for Whakarongoro Aotearoa. They operate Healthline, inundated with calls at the moment. It says usually take about 1,000 calls a day, up to 1,300. This is related to flu-like illnesses at the moment. And as you mentioned there, they're working in with Plunkett. Whānau Awhina Plunkett says an extra 200 calls a day are going through Plunkett Line as it helps support Healthline with sick tamariki to address demand. Clinical leaders are answering calls alongside registered nurses, but Plunkett says some whānau may experience longer wait times than usual. Interesting, you can book a call back too. Let us know if you've been on the phone to Healthline. How's that worked for you? 2101 on text, 12 after 4 now. Kia amu tonu mai. Do stay with us. 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An investigation has been launched into a tragic miscommunication in which officials said a missing tramper in New South Wales had been found alive when, in fact, a body had been discovered. A body believed to be that of 18-year-old Lily Hooper was located yesterday in dense bush in Southern Highlands. She'd been missing for 8 days, sparking a large-scale search. The BBC's Lena Buck has the story.
2: The search continues for a teenager who disappeared while hiking alone.
3: Police believe 18-year-old Lily Hooper could still be found alive.
4: The bushwalker hasn't been in contact with friends or family since Wednesday.
5: For more than a week, Australia held its breath as rescuers tried to find Lily Hooper. The 18-year-old went missing while hiking alone in the forest on August 12. A large-scale search operation was launched, with rescuers braving freezing temperatures, thick bushland and steep terrain. 8 days in, news broke that everyone had been hoping for. Lily had been found alive. The Premier of New South Wales, Chris Minns, interrupted a parliamentary hearing to relay the good news.
6: We've got some fantastic news, Mr. Chair. Lily Hooper has been found alive.
7: Yeah, I just saw that.
6: Found in the bush with half a bottle of water with her. So that's fantastic news. Yeah.
5: Videos showed Lily's family cheering, hugging and crying tears of joy. But as media outlets across Australia reported the news, it suddenly became apparent that there had been a terrible mistake.
6: I've got some terrible news and I apologise to the committee, but it seems as if the early advice was wrong.
8: Can we stop the clock,
6: and,
8: please?
6: And Lily's body's been found and she's been found deceased. I made the earlier advice and I'm very sorry for that.
5: Joseph Cassar from New South Wales Police said there had been a communication error with the search teams.
9: The area is thick, dense terrain. We've got hundreds of searchers out there. They're carrying handheld communication devices, and as you can appreciate, sometimes the communication is a challenge.
5: Police say it was about 9 minutes between Lily's family being told she was alive and then being told she was, in fact, dead. The head of New South Wales Police, Mal Lanyon, has apologised for the mix-up.
10: Sadly, this morning there was a miscommunication when Lily's body was recovered. That miscommunication, I unashamedly apologise for any additional trauma that may have caused Lily's family, but certainly for the embarrassment and confusion that caused.
5: There will now be an investigation into how the miscommunication occurred. A report is also being prepared for the coroner to determine Lily's cause of death.
1: And that report was from the BBC's Lena Buck. Authorities across the Tasman say

0: While not confirmed yet, they're likely looking at three mass bird flu deaths, signalling a significant escalation in the spread of the deadly H5 strain of the virus. More than 1,000 crested terns have been found dead across three remote offshore islands in South Australia, while in Tasmania, 28 penguins have died. The ABC's Isabel Musali reports.
1: On South Australia's Kangaroo Island, tour operator Craig Wickham welcomes visitors from across Australia and the world. For some, the bird life is a big draw card.
2: Kangaroo Island has 13 species of birds for which there is a Kangaroo Island subspecies. They look a bit different, their calls are a little different, and in some cases their behaviour is a bit different too.
1: But now a significant challenge looms for the island. More than 1,000 dead seabirds have just been discovered on three islands, two of them close to Kangaroo Island. The other is off the state's York Peninsula. They were crested terns, and authorities believe the cause is bird flu. A little penguin on Kangaroo Island is also being tested.
2: It's pretty sad, but to a large degree, it's inevitable. This particular strain of bird flu has been moving around the globe.
1: Marcel Klaassen is a professor of ecology at Deakin University.
3: We had these incursions starting in late June, and by now it has well and truly arrived. And I'm afraid this is only the start of the mayhem that is awaiting us, and notably our wildlife.
1: He explains gulls and terns are particularly vulnerable because they gather in large groups.
3: But there are over 400 species that have so far been impacted by this virus globally, and that's only what we observe.
1: Federal Agriculture Minister Julie Collins says these mass mortalities are not unexpected.
4: Whilst we cannot stop the spread of the H5 bird flu, we are doing everything we can do to prepare and to respond.
1: That includes a vaccine rollout for some high-priority native species. Professor Klaassen warns more deaths will come, especially when many Australian bird species start their breeding season.
3: Yeah, so spring is going to be, I'm afraid, a dramatic season for our wildlife.
1: Bethany Hoy is a disease ecologist and lecturer at the University of Wollongong. She says the latest deaths are distressing, but believes the impact can be reduced in future outbreaks.
5: Using this really unique opportunity to understand, well, what is it that means that individuals are more likely to die or survive, then you can start looking at ways to really increase that potential for individuals to survive.
1: She's encouraging the public to help contribute important data.
5: People can contribute directly to bird count data. That means that we can look at excess mortalities one survey to the next.
1: She says one way to do that is through BirdLife Australia's Birds in Backyards project, which sees Australians conduct their own surveys.
0: And that report was from the ABC's Isabel Musali. South Korea has convened an emergency security meeting after North Korea fired a barrage of ballistic missiles into the sea. It's also expressed deep concern that its annual military exercises with the US are coming to an abrupt halt today. US President Donald Trump caught his allies by surprise, saying the exercises are inappropriate and hostile towards North Korea and costly to America. With more from Seoul, here's CNN's Will Ripley.
6: A new suspected ballistic missile launch from North Korea, the third test South Korea and Japan tracked just this month. But North Korean state media is unusually silent as one of Pyongyang's most powerful voices pushes back on President Trump's latest claims about Kim Jong-un. The North Korean leader's younger sister, Kim Yo-jong, says she knows absolutely nothing about any recent communication between her brother and Trump. Perhaps it is the only matter I do not know about in relation to our supreme leadership's foreign policy, she says. The statement follows an extraordinary few days. Trump touting how great he gets along with Kim, posting this old picture and even a meme of Kim on the phone, saying, "Hey Donald, we cool, right?" At Trump's direction, the U.S. and South Korea are abruptly cutting their biggest summertime military exercise from 11 days to 5. Trump calling the exercises costly and hostile, blaming Seoul for failing to help denuclearize Iran. Kim's sister seems unimpressed. Reducing the scale or duration of an exercise does not change the nature of military exercises that are provocative and aggressive, she says. South Korea's President Lee Jae-myung, posting on X, he respects President Trump's effort to create conditions for dialogue and says he hopes it can restart talks with Pyongyang.
7: Yeah, I will be.
6: Trump telling reporters he plans to meet with Kim this year.
8: He has 57 very powerful nuclear weapons. Should have never allowed it to happen. They should have never allowed it. If I were president, I wouldn't have allowed it.
6: But experts say Kim's nuclear arsenal has only grown since Trump's historic diplomacy during his first term ended with no deal. And Kim is no longer nearly as isolated. His closest military partner now, Russian strongman Vladimir Putin. This weekend, as Trump was posting about Kim, Kim was publicly praising Putin and their anti-U.S. alliance, invoking their shared struggle for justice. North Korea is supplying weapons and manpower for Putin's war in Ukraine, giving Kim's military modern combat experience. Kim's sister acknowledges her brother still has personally good memories and feelings toward Trump, but says, nevertheless, the United States' hostile policy has not changed. In fact, earlier this year, the North Korean leader told his parliament the Iran war proves he was right not to give up his nuclear weapons. The United States is now resorting to acts of state-sponsored terrorism and aggression, he said. The hostile forces wanted us to make a different choice, preaching a payment for our giving up of nuclear weapons. But the present situation clearly proves our nuclear possession is irreversible.
0: And that report was from CNN's Will Ripley. 21 after 4 now, and you're listening to Checkpoints on RNZ National. We're talking about flu this afternoon. Has it hit your household? Interested in your stories? Get in touch. 2101 on text. Do we need to be wearing masks again? Are you doing that on public transport? What about in the office? Let us know. 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
10: The solar panel industry is warning steel-roofed houses need electric shock safeguards as new rules are introduced. The government is changing a safeguard around earth protections, saying the move will boost solar and new technologies. There are fears the rapid outbreak of flu cases could exceed the peak year of 2022 in the next few weeks. Hospitals and ambulance services are under pressure with an unusually late start to the influenza season. A disease modelling expert from Canterbury University, Michael Plank, says cases are likely to rise higher than the post-pandemic rebound year 4 years ago before tapering off in spring. The general manager of Auckland's maximum security prison says staff acted in line with processes at the time when a 25-year-old was murdered hours after his transfer there. A coroner's inquest into Blake Lee, a mongrel mob affiliate who was murdered in the prison at Paremoremo by a rival gang member, is underway at Auckland District Court. Air New Zealand is among several airlines carrying extra fuel and cancelling services as a response to fuel contamination in Fiji. A spokesperson says over the last 2 days, the airline has had to cancel one service, switch two services to another aircraft, as well as carry more fuel. And the Ranfurly Shield has touched down in Whangarei, returning the log of wood to the region for the first time in 48 years. Rugby fans filled Whangarei Airport to welcome their team home this afternoon after their 36-12 victory over Canterbury last night. Those are the headlines. A quick look at the short forecast. In the west from Northland to Kapiti, including the central high country, cloudy with isolated light showers clearing overnight. For the remainder of the North Island, cloudy for Bay of Plenty, otherwise mainly fine. Nelson, Marlborough, Canterbury and Otago. Fine today, high cloud increasing tomorrow with a chance of a shower. Puller to Westland, a few showers turning to rain tomorrow with heavy falls. Mainland Southland, high cloud today, scattered light rain tomorrow. Fiordland and Stewart Island, showers turning to rain with heavy falls and thunderstorms possible in Fiordland tomorrow. And for the Chatham Islands, cloudy with the odd light shower. It's 24 past four.
0: Ngā mihi e hō, time to check on traffic around the Motu with Evie Richardson.
11: Kia ora, Lisa. Taking a look at Auckland, if you're heading out of the city on the motorways, do expect some delays. On the southern, it's an hour from the city centre to Papakura. On the northern, 50 minutes to Silverdale. And on the northwestern, around half an hour to Te Atatū. In Wellington, there's some heavy traffic heading through the city on State Highway 1. It's slow heading north from Evans Bay through the Mount Vic Tunnel and around the Basin Reserve. and some heavy patches on State Highway 2 towards the Hutt Valley, around 50 minutes from the city centre to Upper Hutt. It's slowest between Manor Park and Trentham. And in Christchurch, some traffic building on State Highway 76, slight delays in both directions between the intersection of State Highway 73 and Waltham Road. Any other traffic tips, you can text us on 2101.
0: Thank you, Evie. Evie Richardson there with your traffic. Let's stick with the theme of traffic. The most expensive 3 seconds of my life. That's how a Tauranga woman's describing a $100 ticket for double parking during a passenger drop-off. She reckons it was all of 3 seconds. The drop-off was in Durham Street in July. Letitia Emery was behind the wheel. She reckons the ticket is an example of over-the-top revenue gathering by the council, and Letitia joins us now. Hi, Letitia.
7: Hi, how are you?
0: I'm good. Did you double park?
7: Oh, I hope not.
0: What would you call
7: Absolutely
0: it?
7: Absolutely not. Oh, honestly, like, it just wasn't even my... that everybody does naturally.
0: Sorry, you just dropped out then. Say again. Oh, what did you do?
7: Did you hear me? Oh, sorry. Can you hear me now?
0: Gotcha. I've got you.
7: I said it's just kind of something that we all do naturally. So it just wasn't even in my thought process that that was going to be, like everyone has said in the post, an infringement. So what it was that morning at 4 a.m, I'm doing an amazing course actually at university this year. I've been a teacher for 11 years, but this year I'm at uni, and we were hosting the hotapu ceremony for Matariki that morning on Leisure Island in the Mount. That finished and I drove back. I had a friend in my car because parking's hard anyway in the CBD. I literally pulled up next to her car. She got out. We didn't even talk. Like you can see in the photo, she just gets straight out, walks to her car, which is in the photo as well, shut the door and I'm gone. I've got the kids in the back.
0: What time was the drop off?
7: 11:15, 33 seconds past.
0: Right. And
7: I believe the photo.
0: So it was literally 3 seconds, the manoeuvre.
7: Yep. So they sent me the fine, and I disputed it and asked for further evidence. I said, can you give me photo proof and also to the seconds of how long I was there?
0: Mm-hmm.
7: And then the photo proof came back, and it's 33 to 36 seconds.
0: The car that you pull alongside to drop your friend off, is that your mm-hmm. friend's vehicle?
7: That's my friend's vehicle.
0: Anyone behind you? We are holding up miles of traffic?
7: No, there was nobody there.
0: So let's reenact this, Letitia. You get this in the mail, I imagine, and you open it up, and your reaction?
7: Oh, my God. Honestly, probably the reaction I want to give, I probably can't say on the radio, without it being like, beep, beep, beep, beep. No.
0: So you let rip with a few expletives, did you?
7: Oh, it was gobsmacked. Absolutely gobsmacked. And me and my partner talked about it. I explained it straight away. And we said it's just the moral principle of the whole thing. Like, it's not even, this is ridiculous. Like, $33 a second.
0: Okay, well, what would be fair? Because, you know, some people would argue you did the crime, pay the fine.
7: Well, wouldn't it? Actually, there was an interesting comment, and a man said, you know when we pull up, when you stop and let a car come out of the parking space, you've done the exact same thing. You've essentially double parked for 3 seconds. So are we going to get fines for that as well?
0: Interesting point. So nobody approached you at the time you did this manoeuvre, did they, Letitia? So
7: I wasn't there long enough.
0: How did you get nabbed? What was the deal?
7: Well, I think the camera, so if you look at the camera angle, and because I know a lot of people have been caught now, I think the camera angle of the photo, I'm not sure if I emailed it through, but it's like a high shot of the car. So I think it's those AI town cameras.
0: Okay.
7: Like, so, I'm not anti-AI or anything, you know, I'm not that person, but it's the only way they've got it.
0: You reckon it's revenue raising. So $100 for you for 3 seconds for double parking alongside another car. And we'll put that in air quotes for the moment because, you know, you're disputing it. But, I mean, what would be a fair fine if it wasn't revenue, if it wasn't revenue gathering and it was just sort of a telling off? What do you think would be fair?
7: We've kind of talked about this back and forth. And I said, you know, smack on the hand and don't do it again. But even then, maybe a little bit of moral compass in this situation. Like, it'd be different if I'd parked up for 10 seconds and you could see in the photo me and her having a good yap or a catch up and then on she goes. She literally just gets straight out.
0: So I suppose that's the core question, and you've touched on it there, Letitia. So you were there for 3 seconds.
7: Mm-hmm.
0: What is a reasonable amount of time? Because it's almost like a rolling stop in some ways. Not that we want to encourage people to be dangerous, you know, sort of glide in and throw your friend out the car.
7: Mm-hmm.
0: But three seconds, you think you should have got away with it. At what point are you actually double parked in your mind?
7: Well, I actually thought about this. And I said, if I was there for anything 7 seconds or more, I'm kind of taking the mickey a little bit.
0: Sorry, how many seconds, Letitia?
7: I can seven or more, and you're kind of taking the mickey a little bit, I think. Like 7 to 10 seconds, unreasonable. You're there too long. You're probably going to hold up traffic. You are imposing. But 3, 5 or less? Really?
0: Okay, I'll tell you what.
7: I can't really make that call because it's not really on me, but it's just one of those things where, like, I look at, because my partner and I, we live in the Mount, and you look at the two cities or the two towns, like, they're so different. You know, Mount Maunganui is thriving. There is people everywhere. The restaurants are packed Monday to Sunday. Like, and there's a reason for that. The parking is free, and we're not micromanaged. Like, there's a high trust system. You go to Tauranga CBD, and we want to support it. But now whenever we go for dinner, which is once or twice a week, we won't go there. Like, me and my partner go, we're actually not going to go there because what if we get a ticket? Or what if we accidentally let the kids out because it's safer and then we get a ticket? Or, you know, like, our whole whakaaro, which is our whole thoughts right now, I've just mixed up.
0: Good to talk to you, Letitia. I'm going to crowdsource the answer to how long's too long when you drop someone off. Appreciate your time. That's Letitia Emery. We're stopped for 3 seconds dropping off a friend, double parked, in inverted commas. How long's too long when you do that? 3 seconds? Should you get a pass for it? Well, she got a $100 ticket. 2101 on text. The Tauranga City Council says it's reviewed the matter and found Letitia Emery's vehicle was stopped in a way that obstructed traffic, and that imposing the fine is justified. It says the offence of double parking is set out in the land transport rules, and there is no minimum period for this. No minimum period. So once a vehicle is stopped, the wrong has been committed. The council also says legal parking spaces nearby were free at the time Letitia Emery double parked. What do you think? 2101 on text, because I bet you've got some thoughts on this. Let's head to sport. Auckland FC are on their way to Saudi Arabia for the Intercontinental Cup with reassurances from FIFA that it is safe to do so. Next week's clash in Jeddah against Asian champions Al Ahly will boost the coffers to the tune of almost $2 million, even if the Aucklanders lose. We're joined by sports reporter Felicity Reid. How did Auckland get into this situation, Felicity?
12: Yeah, so Auckland will represent Oceania at this tournament. It includes the 6 best club sides from the different confederations around the world, and it's in a knockout format. So as the lowest ranked team, Auckland always knew that they would have to travel. They would be the playing away side. And given that they were playing the Asian champions, they thought that most likely that would be in Saudi Arabia, given the strength of the competition there. So they've had plenty of time to digest the situation that they're in and how they've got there, because they qualified in May. So New Zealand does have a government travel warnings about not going to Saudi for non-essential travel. And as they fly out, Auckland FC CEO Nick Becker says they've taken that into account.
13: It is essential for the club, definitely. It's for us to be able to play on this global stage is a huge privilege and something that everybody's worked really hard for. So in that sense of things, it's incredibly important for the club. In terms of Saudi Arabia and the advice that's given, it's obviously a very, very large country, and there definitely is, you know, a lot going on in that region at the moment. I'm not going to deny that, and we've been in regular dialogue with FIFA and they monitor the situation very closely, so we're confident that it's fine. We obviously would never put our players or staff in unnecessary danger, and we've been given assurances that that will be absolutely fine when we get there.
12: This is the kind of game that Auckland were always going to play, despite being early in pre-season with a new coach, several new players and totally different weather conditions than playing group has been, I guess, preparing in. Becker is realistic about the potential outcome.
13: if we can compete in our first time there and grind out a result or look good on the pitch, then that's a huge achievement for the club. And if we can over time progress further through and play more games in tournaments like this, it's great for the players. It's put some, you know, kind of on a real sort of global platform, and it's also fantastic for the club in a financial sense as well.
12: So as you mentioned, yeah, if Auckland lose, they still return home with close to $2 million. If they do make it to the next round against a South African side and are knocked out, it comes with more than $2.5 million in prize money. Win it all, and that's $8.5 million going into the club's bank account.
0: But they're gambling against that travel advice.
12: Exactly.
0: The Tall Ferns Olympic qualifying dream is still alive. Tell us more.
12: Yeah, the Tall Ferns guard Emmy Shearer had a game to remember this afternoon. She had a career-high 32 points to lead the Tall Ferns to victory over South Sudan, so 82-74. The win moves the Tall Ferns into the semi-finals against Canada tomorrow. It was their second win of the tournament. They sort of had to come from behind. They were down 10 at the end of the first quarter, but Shearer and a couple of threes from Captain Taylor Dalton got them home. Nat Hurst, she's the coach, and she did praise them for the grit and the belief. She always thought they'd be able to do it. So, as I mentioned, it's quite a long process in the Olympic qualifying, so they've got another couple of big games ahead of them at this pre-Olympic qualifying tournament. They get to the final and win that, they'll be on to another qualifying tournament. So still a long way to the Olympics, but that dream at this point is still alive.
0: Thank you, Felicity. Felicity Reid there with sport. Russian airstrikes have killed 17 people and injured more than 40 in and around the Ukrainian capital, Kiev. Russia fired dozens of cruise, ballistic and hypersonic missiles, along with 168 drones in a massive overnight attack. Ukraine's President Volodymyr Zelensky labelled the strikes as one of the most cynical, calculated and large scale of the 4.5-year war. He also repeated that a failure by Ukraine's allies to replenish its stock of air defence missiles continues to cost lives. From Kiev, the BBC's Dan Johnson reports.
14: This is Russian light and fury, sent night after night to batter Ukraine's cities and its people. These aren't nuclear strikes, but ballistic missiles beating depleted air defences. Factories and fuel depots up in flames, but family homes too. Solomyansky is one Kyiv neighbourhood that absorbed the impact. At least two residents were killed here, dozens wounded, and the survivors are left homeless.
15: Welcome to my home.
16: Does it still feel like home?
15: No, it's not safe here. I feel not safe here.
14: And Valeria has lived through all this before. Uprooted once in the first year of the war, now struggling to see a future in Ukraine.
16: So how about the destruction?
15: You see? Yep. All my life. I don't think about this. I think about what I do right now. No.
14: Those with decades living here are determined to rebuild. But Larissa is struggling to comprehend why her home was unprotected.
17: Why is the world not reacting to this? Why do we get so little help? Our people, our children are getting killed. I really want us to be heard. I really want the world to see what is happening here. And I hate Russians. I hate them.
14: The city's mayor, former boxer Vitaly Klitschko, held his residence close. He stepped through the debris to tell me his country needs more help.
18: It's very important to be strong. It's very important to have support from our partners.
16: The air defences of this country are overstretched, aren't they? You're running out of the Patriot missile interceptors. How desperate is that situation?
18: We need ammunition, we need anti-missile systems, we need support from our partners because it's protection for our civilians.
14: And everyone's braced for more of this if Russia can continue to exploit the weakness in Ukraine's skies.
0: And that was the BBC's Dan Johnson reporting from Kyiv. It is 21 minutes away from 5 now, and you're listening to Checkpoint on RNZ National. Homai o whakaro, we love your feedback, so do get in touch. A lot of you have got thoughts on how long is too long to linger when you're dropping someone off and you're pulled up beside another vehicle. 2101 on text. That's off the back of someone in Tauranga getting a $100 fine for 3 seconds dropping off a mate. Is 3 seconds too long? You can also email us if you've got a lot more to say. checkpoint@rnz.co.nz.
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10: Healthline has been forced to call in reinforcements to cope with a deluge of calls following a surge in flu-like illnesses. Health New Zealand says the entire system is under pressure from the largest flu outbreak in years. Flu-related hospitalisations are at a 10-year high in Auckland. Engineers believe people will be at greater risk of electrocution if the government pushes ahead with a rule change in November. The change would lift a ban on putting any sort of switch in the main electrical feed going into a home or business. Engineering New Zealand's chief executive, Richard Templer, has written to the Energy Minister urging a U-turn. A Mount Maunganui woman is accusing the Tauranga City Council of over-the-top revenue gathering after she was handed a $100 fine for double parking when she dropped off a friend. Letitia Emery says she stopped for about 3 seconds. She told Checkpoint it would have been fair if she'd stopped for 7 seconds or more and had blocked traffic. A Swiss tourist has been sentenced to 1 year in prison on the Indonesian island of Bali for insulting a sacred Hindu observance. The 26-year-old was found guilty of violating the criminal code by posting videos of himself outdoors making profane comments on what is traditionally known as the Day of Silence. And emotional scenes have greeted the Northland Taniwha after the Ranfurly Shield touched down in the region for the first time in 48 years. Rugby fans filled Whangarei Airport to welcome their team home this afternoon after their 36-12 victory over Canterbury last night. Those are the headlines. A quick look at the short forecast. In the west, from Northland to Kapiti, including the Central High Country, cloudy with isolated light showers, clearing overnight. For the remainder of the North Island, partly cloudy for Bay of Plenty, otherwise mainly fine. For Nelson, Marlborough, Canterbury and Otago, fine today, high cloud increasing tomorrow with the chance of a shower. Buller to Westland, a few showers spreading north today, turning to rain tomorrow, maybe heavy falls. Mainland Southland, high cloud today, scattered light rain tomorrow. Fiordland and Stewart Island, showers turning to rain, heavy falls and thunderstorms possible in Fiordland tomorrow. And the Chatham Islands, mostly cloudy with the odd light shower. It's 18 to 5.
0: Ngā mihi e hoa, Evie Richardson is back to update us on traffic.
11: Kia ora, Lisa. Taking a look at Auckland's motorways, where there's some heavy traffic heading out of the city. On the southern, it's about an hour from the city centre to Papakura. On the northern, 50 minutes to Silverdale. And on the northwestern, around 25 minutes to Te Atatū. In Wellington, it's heavy heading through the city on State Highway 1. It's slowest heading north from Evans Bay through the Mount Vic Tunnel, and expect traffic around the Basin Reserve as well. And some slow patches on State Highway 2 heading towards the Hutt Valley, around 50 minutes from the city centre to Upper Hutt. It's slow from Nodonga to Petone and Manor Park to Trentham as well. And in Christchurch, some traffic building on State Highway 76, slight delays in both directions between the intersection of State Highway 73 and Waltham Road. Any other traffic tips, you can text us on 2101.
0: Thank you, Evie. Evie Richardson with your traffic update. The US Treasury Secretary has vowed to impose the toughest economic sanctions in history on Iran with an aim to collapse the nation's regime. It comes after threats from President Donald Trump of unprecedented economic warfare against the Islamic Republic. Iran has accused the United States of economic terrorism, which it says would affect the lives of Iranians and have major global implications. For more, we're joined by our Middle East correspondent in Doha. Lou Brown. Lou, what exactly is the US planning here and what sort of reaction has there been?
19: Well, the diplomatic window has closed and Donald Trump has reached for his economic arsenal after Washington and Tehran failed to reach a deal before the MOU expired on Monday. Trump announced what he called the most crushing economic operation ever launched against Iran, warning that any country offering Tehran a financial lifeline would face severe US retaliation. Now, China quickly pushed back, saying more sanctions will not resolve the dispute. Iran's foreign minister, Abbas Araghchi, dismissed the campaign as a distraction from domestic American problems, warning Trump's so-called economic D-Day would only bring Washington further defeat. Parliament Speaker and top negotiator Galibaf was even more direct, saying the US is seeking an honourable exit from the Middle East while presenting it as a new regional order. Trump left a small door open, saying talks with Tehran could resume at some point, with the US demands focused solely on preventing Iran from obtaining nuclear weapons. On the Strait of Hormuz, US Central Command says its forces have facilitated the passage of nearly 1,300 ships since early May, while Egypt's foreign minister said no country would be allowed to obstruct navigation through the Strait or the Red Sea. Iran's foreign minister also spoke with Pakistan's Army Chief, Field Marshal Asim Munir, on diplomatic solutions and bilateral ties, with Pakistan continuing its mediating role. Now, the MOU has expired, talks are paused, economic pressure is escalating, and neither side appears ready to blink.
0: Meanwhile, after more than 250 days in the Middle East and reports of distressed crew on board, the USS Abraham Lincoln is being relieved of its duty.
19: Well, yes, the USS George Washington has arrived in the Arabian Sea as part of a scheduled deployment, replacing, as you say, Lisa, the USS Abraham Lincoln after mounting criticism over conditions aboard the carrier. The Lincoln is returning to the US after setting a Navy record for the longest deployment without a port stop. Originally deployed to the West Pacific, it was rerouted to the Middle East following the US-Israeli war with Iran. The move leaves the US without an aircraft carrier in the Western Pacific. Now, reports from the Lincoln described shortages of food, hygiene supplies, maintenance problems, and a growing mental health toll after months at sea. Families of crew members told US media that some sailors had attempted to jump overboard, while Democratic lawmakers say the situation reflects poor planning by the Trump administration for a war that has become prolonged and, you know, very attritional with not a lot of progress. The White House and the Pentagon reject those claims, insisting conditions reflect wartime austerity rather than a crisis. Now, the deployment comes as tensions with Iran, like we say, remain high. And despite a pause in fighting, Tehran continues to threaten its influence over the Strait of Hormuz, while the US says it can sustain its naval blockade of Iranian ports indefinitely. And now, with the diplomatic memorandum now expired, there is still no indication that the US-Iran talks will resume.
0: Thank you, Lou. That is Lou Brown, our Middle East correspondent, joining us live from Doha. The surprise announcement from Prince Harry that he's moving his family back to the UK has put the spotlight back on his security and strained relations with the British press. The Duke and Duchess of Sussex left for California 6 years ago, saying they wanted financial independence and more privacy. But the shift back to Britain won't see them return to life as working royals, World Watch's Neva Chittick reports.
20: The announcement came as a bolt from the blue. Prince Harry and Meghan's children, Archie, 7, and Lilibet, 5, are already enrolled at UK schools, and the family is reported to be relocating to a private residence near London by September. Just last year, the Duke seemed lukewarm on the idea in a BBC interview.
21: I can't see a world in which I would be bringing my wife and children back to the UK at this point. The things that they're going to miss is, well, everything. You know, I love my country. I always have done. I think it's probably too soon to tell and too soon to say. I would love reconciliation with my family. There's no point in continuing to fight anymore.
20: Prince Harry has regularly returned to the UK for charity causes, family visits and court battles. He lost a privacy case against British publisher Associated Newspapers last month, but in 2023 won a separate case against Mirror Group Newspapers and settled another with the publisher of The Sun last year. But security remains a grey area ahead of the homecoming, as the BBC's Daniel Sanford explains.
2: When the prince stepped back from royal duties and left the country, his security was taken away. He was furious, saying the risk hadn't changed and his military service put him at particular risk. When the prince challenged that in court, one of the most senior judges said the decision had been logical and legal. But that all depended on Prince Harry living overseas. Now he's moving back here, a brand new decision will have to be made.
20: UK Prime Minister Andy Burnham has declined to comment on the Duke and Duchess's security.
4: This is a private matter. It's a matter for Harry and for Meghan, and we wish them well in the move that they're making.
20: People on the streets of London gave the BBC mixed reviews about the couple's return.
22: Maybe it's just truly British at the end of the day, and he just misses home.
23: My thoughts are that I'm not especially happy about it, because they trashed the whole country numerous times, betrayed their family, betrayed his king, his father, went off to America, and now they're bored and now they want to come back.
24: You know, I think they get a bad rap. Like, I think they're a beautiful couple, and, you know, they've done a lot of good work around the world, and I think, especially Meghan Markle, like, I don't know why everybody in the UK is always so, like, up in arms about her.
20: British royal commentator Ed Owens told the BBC he thinks Prince Harry and Meghan want to move for family reasons.
25: Harry has spoken for some time about wanting to share the history, heritage, sort of culture of Britain with his children. One of the key reasons they are also coming back is that there was a very good meeting between Harry and Harry's family with the King back in July, which suggests that, you know, the road has been sort of paved forward towards reconciliation.
20: But US media commentator Kinsey Schofield thinks the move is motivated by finances rather than family.
0: And that report was from World Watch's Neva Chittick. It is 10 minutes away from 5 now. Kia mo tonu mai. Do stay with us. 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Flying High, a New Zealand company making fully electric hydrofoil passenger boats, is looking to expand into the US market after raising $30 million from investors. VESIP's first customer in America is Fly Tahoe, a sustainable water transport operator. The New Zealand company's environmentally friendly vessels will soon be on the California Lake, which is a tourist hotspot dotted with ski resorts. VESIP's first commercial passenger vessel went into service with Fuller's in 2025. Joining us now is the company co-founder and CEO, Eric Larkman. Hi, Eric.
26: Hi, how's it going?
0: Very well. How excited are you by this?
26: Yeah, very excited. Obviously, you know, building a company is a lot of hard yards, but what those hard yards earn you is the right to build a bigger and better company, so we're quite excited about this.
0: Tell us a bit more about the Tahoe contract. How significant is it?
26: You know, like, I'm from the United States. You know, I spent 7 years living in the Bay Area. I absolutely love Tahoe. And there's a lot of similarities, actually, between Lake Tahoe and Queenstown. You know, you have this wonderful area that's undergone a lot of development and a road network that fundamentally can't be expanded. So traffic ends up being a massive quality of life impact for anyone in Queenstown or Lake Tahoe. So we're excited to provide relief, because if you look at one of the number one reasons that people end up unhappy, traffic is actually pretty high up there.
0: You bet. How are the boats going to be used in Tahoe? Are they commuters? How far can they go? How long does the vessel's battery power last? All of those things. Just give us a bit of an overview.
26: Yeah, so the VS9 has a range of up to 50 nautical miles with a light load and 40 nautical miles fully loaded. So, you know, the vessel is going to be used for different services on the lake. But those concepts are with Fly Tahoe.
0: I'd like you to describe the boat so people can picture it in their heads, how it sits on the water.
26: Yeah, well, it's not really about how it sits on the water, but it's how it lifts out of the water. So we, you know, we have a conventional hull that we create. You know, when the boat is stationary, it's being lifted by its hull like a normal boat is. Now, our technology, we produce electric hydrofoiling technology that adds these hydrofoils to the bottom of the vessel, which at speed allow the vessel to lift up out of the water. Most of the drag, most of the energy that a vessel uses goes to pushing water out of the way. So by lifting the boat up, you substantially reduce that drag and you unlock potential for electric boating. So it's quite cool. And, you know, many folks in New Zealand would have some exposure experience with what's happened with the America's Cup. You know, that unlocks sailboats that can sail three times faster than the wind. We essentially use the same techniques, but apply that to how efficient can we make a commercial electric vessel at reasonable speeds.
0: So if your boat is elevated and not forcing water out of the way, does that mean it's a smoother ride? Is it better for seasickness?
26: Absolutely. So one of the very cool things is, you know, we have a carbon fiber hull, and when you're on the water, you definitely can hear the vessel moving through the water. As the boat lifts up, you just hear the sound of the water go away, and all you're left with is the faint sound of the electric motor, which is in the hub of the foil. And that experience ends up being transformative for a lot of folks that get on board.
0: What are your goals here? You are looking to use some of the investment money to expand further into the US market. What's your number one goal?
26: You know, I'd say the primary goal, and we're already well underway on this, you know, it's one thing to build one or two of something. It's an entirely different, harder thing to build the machine that builds the machine. So we're establishing a factory and production capacity here in Auckland to build, you know, a vessel every 5 weeks. And those are going to go to global customers around the world. You know, we have orders on four different continents at this point. And it's really going to establish VESIV as a global provider of this technology. Now, while we're focused on passenger vessels today, because those are the best applications for this technology, and we have so many excited customers that are creating electric hydrophone transportation networks, I view this technology as fundamentally very important to the marine space overall. It's a technology that can make marine vessels three times more efficient and substantially more comfortable, and so it's not going to stay in passenger vessels forever.
0: Appreciate your time, Eric. That's Eric Larkman, who is company co-founder and CEO of VESIV. They've just raised $30 million and are pushing into America. Twin brothers Tom and Reuben Allen will go head-to-head when the Hawke's Bay Magpies take on the Manawa 2 Turbos tonight. It's the first time the 22-year-old twins have played against each other. Our Hawke's Bay Taira Whiti reporter Alexa Cook caught up with them.
1: The Magpies took to social media this week to highlight the unusual situation, using an infamous scene from the movie Step Brothers.
3: No way, Kimosabe. This is my house now.
1: In the Allen household, there's been a bit of tension, with twins Tom and Reuben gearing up to play each other for the first time.
5: Yeah, it's been pretty cool over the years to share the field, but yeah, no, it'll be interesting tonight. Obviously, we haven't played against each other before, so, but uncharted territory, really.
1: The brothers both play the same position, lock. Reuben is in the starting lineup for the Manawa 2 Turbos. While Tom may start the game on the bench for the Magpies, he's expecting to get on the field with his brother at some stage.
6: How are you both feeling about it? Are you going to be eyeing each other up on the field or just kind of pretending you're just another player?
5: Well, he's kind of got one over me to start, really, because he's starting and I'm not. Nah, yeah, it should be good.
7: In a sense, it is really just like another game, to be fair. Like, I think other people probably put more on it in terms of playing against each other than we do, to be fair.
6: All right, so big question. Which team's going to win?
5: Hawke's Bay Magpies, 30 plus.
7: I'll back the Turbos, eh? I reckon we can get an upset in.
1: The brothers grew up playing rugby together in Hawke's Bay, and their dad, Grayson, says he's incredibly proud of how far they've come.
8: It's always been a fair bit of competition, but to be fair, they support each other pretty well, and that's become more and more as I've hit the 20s. They've sort of supported each other and encouraged each other pretty well.
9: 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In a few moments' time, we open on 13690 kilohertz in the 22-metre band. 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

0: RNZ News at 5 o'clock. Kia ora, good afternoon. I'm Karen McCarthy. The government will retain a clean vehicle standard after considering scrapping it. Introduced by the Labor government, the standard charges importers a penalty for cars exceeding a target emissions level, but that can be offset by importing lower emissions cars. Transport Minister Chris Bishop slashed the penalty nearly 80% last November, saying supply constraints meant importers couldn't source enough low emissions vehicles. He says after a review, they've determined the standard is the best way to limit the number of high pollution vehicles coming into the country. But he says they'll set a new target level, which is realistic and achievable for the motor industry. Engineers have warned the government people will be at a greater risk of electrocution if it pushes ahead with a rule change in November. The change would lift a ban on putting any sort of switch in the earthing system of a home or business. Engineering New Zealand has written to the Energy Minister, Simeon Brown, urging a U-turn before someone is killed. The Solar Association agrees the change could be deadly. WorkSafe says the move supports modern energy systems such as solar and EV charging. The minister has sought advice from officials. The Resources Minister is defending the government an agreement with Tainui for managing the Waikato and Waipa rivers. The deal that has been negotiated and faced multiple court challenges over 14 years was finalised in June, but is now on hold until 2032. But Minister Shane Jones says with the new resource management system coming into place, the deal called Plan Change 1 is being superseded.
1: Plan 1 was going to terminate veggie growing in Waikato, and New Zealand First will never acquiesce with the termination of food production in Waikato insofar as vegetables are concerned.
0: The Tainui Iwi says the pause overrides judicial rulings in favour of government donors and means another 6 years of river degradation. The coroner has apologised to the mother of a man who was murdered inside Auckland's maximum security prison. Blake Lee was fatally stabbed by another inmate in an exercise yard inside Auckland prison at Paremaremo in March 2020. A coronial inquest into his death has now concluded. Coroner Alexander Ho thanked Lee's mother, Teresa Absalom, for taking part in the inquest, hoping it had answered some of her questions. Ms Absalom told RNZ it had, but it doesn't bring her son back. The troubled US aircraft carrier, the Abraham Lincoln, has departed the Middle East after being deployed there 9 months ago, before the war with Iran was launched. There have been reports of its 5,000-member crew facing food shortages, broken pipes and exhaustion, with some trying to jump overboard. Its usual home port in Bahrain can't be used after Iran struck the US base. A source has told CNN the USS George Washington has now arrived in the Middle East to take over the duties of USS Abraham Lincoln. Pakistan's former Prime Minister Imran Khan has been moved back to prison after spending a few hours overnight at a hospital. The 73-year-old was transferred to a hospital in Islamabad under tight security for a medical examination following a Supreme Court order. The former cricketer turned politician has been in prison for 3 years over corruption charges he says are politically motivated. His lawyers say his health has deteriorated in prison and he's lost significant vision in his right eye. Scotland's First Minister John Swinney has defended spending more than $100,000 of public money on business class flights to watch the World Cup in the United States. The expenditure has been criticised by the opposition Conservative Party. The BBC's James Cook reports.
2: The First Minister flew to Boston in June for Scotland's opening match in the World Cup before heading to trade talks in Kentucky. He travelled business class with two senior aides at a cost of £45,000. The Sports Minister, Marie Todd, and several other officials flew economy. The total cost was nearly £100,000. The Conservatives said the SNP had failed to control spending in typical fashion, but the Scottish Government insisted the travel arrangements were appropriate and the trip would benefit Scotland in terms of trade, tourism, culture and investment.
0: Emotional scenes have greeted the Northland's Haniwha after the Ranfurly Shield touched down on the region for the first time in 48 years. Rugby fans filled Whangarei Airport to welcome their team home this afternoon after their 36-12 victory over Canterbury last night. Northland players were greeted with a haka and a speech from the Whangarei Mayor. Assistant coach Robbie Abel says it reflects how prestigious the Ranfurly Shield is.
3: Everyone that has been in rugby in the North for a while, you know, knows what it means to rugby. We just knew that there was a little bit more than rugby in this one.
0: Northland's first Shield defence is against Tasman on August the 30th. Tall Ferns guard Emmy Shearer's career-best game helped New Zealand defeat South Sudan 82-74 to secure a semi-finals berth at their pre-Olympic qualifying tournament. Shearer scored 32 points as the Tall Ferns came from behind for their second win of the tournament. Coach Nat Hurst was pleased with her side's grit against South Sudan.
4: We just kept saying if we stick to our process, we felt like we could run over them at the end. You know, we stuck with it and we just knew that, you know, we can keep chipping away and we will come out with the result we wanted. So that's, you know, lucky for us to say that happened.
0: The Tall Ferns play Canada in their semi-final tomorrow. The Black Ferns are preparing to put their 32-year, 29-match unbeaten run against the Wallaroos on the line tomorrow in Auckland. It marks the first of eight tests the Ferns have to close out in 2026. Coach Whitney Hansen said they will look to be ruthless against the Australians.
5: We've talked a lot about being unpredictable, and that's a part of that, is that everyone's a threat, all options are on, and you don't know where it's going to go. So we saw a bit of that in the weekend, and as I said, we can still be better in that, but excited for what that looks like going forward.
0: Meanwhile, All Blacks open side Luke Jacobson says winning a series in South Africa would mean the world to the All Blacks.
6: It is an awesome opportunity. It's an awesome rivalry. It was awesome hearing from the 1996 All Blacks that came over here and got the job done, and there hasn't been opportunities since then. Now I know there's some All Black greats that would love this opportunity. So, yeah, look, it would be awesome, mate.
0: The first of four tests against the Springboks kicks off on Sunday morning. That's news and sport.
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0: The short forecast from Met Service to midnight on Saturday. In the west, from Northland to Kapiti, including the central high country. Cloudy with isolated light showers, clearing north of Auckland overnight and from Waikato tomorrow. For the remainder of the North Island, partly cloudy for Bay of Plenty, otherwise mainly fine. Cloud increasing in Wellington and Wairarapa tomorrow, with a few showers in the capital. Nelson, Marlborough, Canterbury and Otago. Fine today, high cloud increasing tomorrow, the chance of a shower from the afternoon, scattered rain in Nelson later. Buller to Westland, a few showers spreading north today, turning to rain tomorrow with heavy falls. Mainland Southland, high cloud today, scattered light rain tomorrow. Fiordland and Stewart Island, showers turning to rain today, heavy falls and thunderstorms are possible in Fiordland tomorrow. And the Chatham Islands, mostly cloudy with the odd light shower today. It's 8:05.
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12: No mai, hoki mai, ko Lisa Owen tēnei. Now, just as some breaking news, MPI has confirmed there is a third case of the H5 deadly bird flu. It has been detected in the Wellington region. They say testing has confirmed the H5 bird flu in a single northern giant petrel found dead on a remote Cape Palliser beach in the Wairarapa. They say the positive detection is not a surprise, as these ocean-going birds can arrive on Aotearoa's coastlines, especially in poor weather. They go on to say there are no signs of other issues at the site, but MPI will carry out precautionary checks along the remote coastline starting tomorrow. And they say the detections have been in individual wild birds. There have been no mass mortality events or any detections in poultry. Also, the MPI Chief Veterinary Officer, Dr. Mary Van Andel, says the petrel was found by a Department of Conservation ranger who notified MPI's Exotic Pest and Disease Hotline. They say it took several tests to confirm the bird was infected because it had low level levels of the influenza virus. We will keep you up to date on that issue. Now, a lot of you will know someone, humans, who have got the flu right now. You might have it yourself because it is rife at the moment. And that raises the question, do we need to mask up and have some kind of respiratory risk?

0: overwhelming the health system. And to actually, when you're in that exponential part of the curve, it's very hard to change the trajectory at this point. We really need to get much better at picking up these curves, these trends earlier, and having a graded response to dampen down transmission. Obviously, it's still important to do things like vaccination, to emphasize staying at home if you're sick. That will help. But unfortunately, we're now stuck in this situation. And I hope we can do better in the future.
1: So doing better, you mentioned a graded response system. I know nobody wants to talk about alert levels. People are still got COVID in the back of their minds. But what would a graded response look like?
0: So there's not that much mystery with winter respiratory infections. The flu season typically goes for the 6 months from May to October. So we know that the intensity of that season varies a great deal from year to year. But I think we need to be much better at picking when we're seeing this increase and really rapidly ramping up these control measures we've got. And we know what stops respiratory infections. It is obviously things like mask use in enclosed environments. It's additional precautions, particularly in high-risk settings like public transport and healthcare environments, waiting rooms and so on. So there are things we can do at that point. Also, I think employers can get more active at discouraging workers from coming to work sick, encouraging working from home, and those kind of measures. We've got additional tests available now, you know, rapid antigen tests that cover influenza, RSV, and COVID. So all of these tools are available, but the key thing is to use them in very strategic ways, and rather than just leaving it to chance, because at that point we'll be in the mess we're in now if we don't get in much earlier.
1: What you're talking about sort of sounds to me like the fire risk system that they use over the summer to let people know when they should be extra cautious.
0: Very much so. I mean, that's a good analogy. We have the same approach to other hazards, like dangerous weather, for instance. None of this is that surprising. And some countries overseas do have systems for communicating about the level of respiratory infection in the community. And I think the target audience, obviously, is the public in general, healthcare workers, and people who run facilities like aged care facilities where there are particularly vulnerable patients. So I think it would be a relatively easy system to set up because we have the surveillance systems, the modelling tools, years of experience with influenza, you know, going back decades of tracking this infection.
1: So before we got to this point, Michael, do you think we should have stuck the alert out to tell people to wear masks in ED waiting rooms? If you're travelling on public transport, wear a mask. Should we have already given that message to people before we got to this?
0: Well, I think so. But at the moment, we don't have, I think, a graded system in place to know when to issue those warnings. Obviously, the system like this needs a bit of design work and working with community groups, Māori, and those that are particularly vulnerable to infection, to get a sense of the kind of warnings they would appreciate, and a lot more public engagement so that people are ready for the system. I mean, we've actually published work on this in The Lancet in the past about having a graded system for that's versatile for the full range of seasonal infections. So it's quite a well-established approach, but we do need that willingness from our political and health leaders to support such a system.
1: Do you think the hangover from COVID and the pushback from some of the requirements of COVID means that political leaders may not want to go near this?
0: Oh, yeah, I think that's quite possible. And I think it's understandable. But, of course, we actually have invested a huge amount of effort in reviewing the COVID response. I mean, we have a two-phase Royal Commission, more than 1,000 pages of report, more than 40 recommendations, which I think, you know, is

0: very well-developed document. So we have been there. We do have a lot of evidence to draw on. And so now I think is the time to act. And I think the current situation with this very intense seasonal respiratory epidemic is a reminder that that thinking needs to be applied to the epidemic we get every year of seasonal respiratory illness, as well as a form of pandemic preparedness, that there's some similarities in terms of risk communication. And we should remember that every winter we get an average of 1,500 excess deaths occurring, and that's each year. So over time, the cumulative impact of seasonal respiratory infections exceeds what we've had from pandemics. So we just should remember that it's actually worthwhile investing in this. It doesn't get as much attention because, of course, it happens every single year. And I think we've just become overly familiar with it, but it doesn't have to be that way.
1: And that is Professor Michael Baker. Let me know your thoughts on that. 2101 on text. Are you wearing a mask if you're on the bus or if you're gone in to the hospital ED? Should that be the rules? And do we need a risk level for the flu and other respiratory diseases? 2101 on text. Tauranga councillors had a detailed report showing there was a high risk people could die if their local campground got hit by a landslide, but no one read the report. The council says that despite the report being in an August 2025 council agenda, it was not read and the meeting never happened. 5 months after the meeting was cancelled, six people were killed in a landslide. Our Waikato Bay of Plenty reporter Rachel Moore has more.
2: Retired High Court Justice Paul Davison KC found information identifying a risk to life was received, filed, discussed, forwarded and then left.
3: For more than two decades, one geotechnical consultant after another had identified the landslide hazard to the campground, located it on the very slope that failed, and explained, sometimes in stark terms, what the consequences of a landslide entering the campground could be.
2: But on Wednesday, when his report was released, Council CEO Marty Grenfell told RNZ that no senior staff saw those reports.
4: These reports were never escalated to a point where anybody at a senior level within the organisation could provide guidance, direction and ensure that they were appropriately managed.
2: However, the council's own website shows that a June 2025 geohazard report was included in an August agenda.
5: The unique rivalry, and yes, it goes back well over 100 years now, and it's great to have a tour.
6: Yeah, and rivalry is what makes sport special, right? It needs to matter when you're watching it, and it certainly matters when South Africa take on the All Blacks. I've asked you to choose some favourite moments. I wasn't quite expecting you to go back so far. I think we started 1956, is that right? We'll take a listen to this.
2: The chief executive's name is on the agenda's cover, but in a statement, the council said this does not mean he read the information either. Local group Lobby for Good spokesperson Erica Harvey says it's even more concerning that the information was circulated but never read.
7: How do you think the families feel now? Now, not only did they know, not only could they have prevented it, but actually nobody actually cared to read it?
2: Tauranga City Council says the Rock Stability Monitoring Report, which cost more than $12,000, was sent out along with the meeting agenda, but the meeting was cancelled, so none of the councillors actually read it.
7: You cannot tell me that this is just something that you should say, oh, well, we'll learn next time from this. This is worse than a systemic failure. This is a governance failure. This is, in my opinion, this is negligence.
2: She says she's lost faith in the system and says someone needs to be held accountable.
7: If no one's reading anything and you can just use that as an excuse not to know what's going on, when you're paid more than the prime minister, over $600,000 Marty gets paid, more than the prime minister to run a town, a city. I mean, could you imagine if the prime minister said that? Oh, sorry, we didn't know. I didn't get the report and six people died.
2: The CTV Families Group was created following the 2011 Christchurch earthquake that saw 115 people killed in the CTV building. Manal Kaizi's wife was one of them. He says the councillors failing to read their own report is proof that local government is not learning from previous failings.
8: That's really, of course, resonating.

0: States with what happened with the CTV, because there were two reports explicitly highlighting a risk of collapse in case of earthquake, and yet no action was taken.
1: He says it's disappointing that after 15 years, nothing appears to have changed.
0: The whole idea from all these investigations, royal commissions and police and various other WorkSafe and all that, they conduct investigations and they make recommendations, and then none of these recommendations actually been followed up or implemented, and we risk more people and more people lose their lives, and we know that this is preventable.
1: A council spokesperson said the meeting was cancelled because of concerns about the number of councillors able to attend. However, the spokesperson could not say why the meeting was not rescheduled.
2: And that was Rachel Moore reporting. It is 21 after 5 now, and you're listening to Checkpoint on RNZ National. If you'd like to get in touch about anything you've heard on the programme, you can text us 2101.
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4: A third case of H5 bird flu has been detected, this time in South Wairarapa. The Ministry for Primary Industries Chief Veterinary Officer, Dr. Mary Van Andel, says the latest case has been found in a dead northern giant petrel on a remote Cape Palliser beach. Dr. Van Andel says she expects more cases will be found in wild birds. She says the risk to human health remains low and chicken and eggs remain safe to eat. Tauranga's councillors had a detailed report showing there was a high risk people could die if their local campground got hit by a landslide, but no one read the report. The council says despite the report being in an August 2025 council agenda, it was not read and the meeting never happened. 5 months after the meeting was cancelled, six people were killed in a fatal landslide. There are fears the rapid outbreak of flu cases could overtake the peak year of 2022 in the next few weeks. Hospitals and ambulance services are under pressure with an unusually late start to the influenza season. A disease modelling expert from Canterbury University, Michael Plank, says cases are soaring and it's not too late to get vaccinated. The coroner has apologised to the mother of a man who was murdered inside Auckland's maximum security prison. Blake Lee, a mongrel mob affiliate, was fatally stabbed by a rival gang member in an exercise yard inside Auckland prison at Paremoremo in March 2020. Britain's Met Office has joined other agencies in warning that the current El Nino weather pattern developing in the Pacific is likely to be the strongest in living memory. It says combined with the effects of human-induced climate change, it's very likely to mean 2027 will be the hottest year on record. And China is poised to launch its most technologically complex lunar mission to date in its search for frozen water in permanently shadowed craters near the moon's south pole. The uncrewed mission will lift off next week. Those are the headlines. A quick look at the short forecast. In the west, from Northland to Kapiti, including the central high country, cloudy with isolated light showers clearing. The remainder of the North Island, cloudy for Bay of Plenty, otherwise mainly fine. Nelson, Marlborough, Canterbury and Otago, fine today, high cloud increasing tomorrow. Buller to Westland, a few showers, turning to rain tomorrow with heavy falls. Mainland Southland, high cloud today, scattered light rain tomorrow. Fiordland and Stewart Island, showers turning to rain, heavy falls and thunderstorms possible in Fiordland tomorrow. And the Chathams, mostly cloudy with the odd light shower. It's 24 past 5.
2: Ngā mihi e ho, Evie Richardson is here to update us on traffic.
5: Lisa, on Auckland's motorways, things have eased slightly, but there are still some delays leaving the city centre. On the southern, it's 40 minutes from the city to Papakura. On the northern, 40 minutes to Silverdale. And on the northwestern, 20 minutes to Te Atatū. In Wellington, there's some heavy patches on State Highway 2 heading towards the Hutt Valley. It's around 40 minutes from the city centre to Upper Hutt. A few slow patches from Potone to Melling and Manor Park to Trentham. And in Christchurch, still some traffic on State Highway 76 with slight delays in both directions between Lincoln Road and Waltham Road. Any other traffic tips, you can text us on 2101.
2: Thank you, Evie. Evie Richardson with traffic. Let's head to Northland now, where provincial rugby's crown jewel has returned after nearly 50 years. Te Tai Tokoro's Tani Wha team blew away Canterbury last night at Te Kaha Stadium to be the latest Ranfurly Shield holders. Tuila Fuatai was at Whangarei Airport for the team's arrival.
6: It was a homecoming 48 years in the making. Whangarei Airport couldn't contain the occasion. The sea of blue and white fans spilled out the doors as they welcomed their team home. The coveted Loggerwood hasn't been here since 1978. Young and old turned out to see it on home turf. Te Ihi Cooper was there with his schoolmates.
7: Seeing all the people now, it's quiz. We got asked to come because we're the ones who love rugby out of all of our peoples. And seeing all the men's and all the boys come together just to do haka for Tani Whas, it's good as.
6: The team and their coaches reciprocated haka from the crowd with their own. Player Jade Stewart grinned through a few tears as he made his way through the crowd.
8: Oh, must have been cutting onions when we got here. Wow. I've never had something like that before. Been greeted like that, I'll never forget it.
6: Assistant coach Robbie Abel says it means everything for the team to return home victorious.
9: Going into the game, we knew how important it would be for our community, for our people to be able to get a result and to bring the shield back.
6: He says the team stuck closely to their normal preparation ahead of game day. Though there was a special history lesson from head coach Ryan Martin, who got out a library book on the last time the Shield was in Northland.
9: Did a bit of a deep dive into how long it's been and what it meant to the community in 1978, the last successful Shield challenge. So we got a hold of those thoughts and emotions and rode that home.
6: Richie Soper was among fans who got a picture with the Shield. He reckons the 36-12 takedown of Canterbury is one for the ages.
10: We've been putting points on them, on every team the whole season, and to finish it with that, it wasn't just a win, it was a destruction of Canterbury. And the fact that it was against Canterbury just made it all the more sweeter.
6: He says Whangarei couldn't have turned out a better day for the festivities.
10: Absolutely fabulous, yeah, well worthy of it, well worthy of it. The sun came out, everything's blue, so you can see, it's fantastic.
6: And while there's been no official events planned to celebrate the Shield being back in Northland, plenty who turned out knew they'd be making a weekend of it. Robbie Abel reckons there'll also be plans for the Loggerwood to be taken on some classic Northland experiences.
11: Tour of Te Tai Tokoro for the Loggerwood?
9: Yeah, I'd expect so. I'd expect the boys to take that thing diving and all sorts.
6: For now, the Northland Taniwha and their fans are soaking it all up. They'll also be hoping for another win next week when they defend the Ranfurly Shield against Tasman Mako in Whangarei.
2: And that was Tuila Fuatai reporting. An East Coast conservationist has turned surrogate dad to two baby emus that escaped a feral cat attack on their nests. Ruatoria man Graham Aikens rescued the survivors after earlier stumbling across the nest and scaring away the real bird dad. The non-native chicks are about 3 months old now and trail their human guardian around and even answer to a few commands, but they are growing rapidly. And the dilemma is when and where to release them into the wild. Graham Aikens joins us now. Tēnā koe, Graham.
12: Kia ora.
2: What's it like being an emu dad?
12: Yeah, so a little bit of trepidation as to what we're getting ourselves into. If I could just correct you there, they're nearly 3 weeks old.
2: Oh, three weeks. Wow, yeah. They're whoppers then, aren't they?
12: Yeah, so like, as you mentioned earlier, I was unfortunate to scare their father off the nest. So but it's the dads that brood the eggs and raise the chicks. So, yeah, it was a bit of a bummer that happened. I was down the beach collecting firewood for a birthday celebration, and scared the dad off the nest, and I was worried all that night if he had returned to the nest. So went back down the next day and managed to sneak in because it's been really cold southerlies here, so pretty noisy sea. And managed to sneak in. I could hear the chicks, so you know, I took that as a positive. But then I heard one of them screech and stood up in the gorse, and a feral cat had grabbed one of the chicks, and so I could see that, you know, there was already a couple that had been eaten. So out of the five chicks that I saw the day before, only two were left, and so.
2: So you felt a bit responsible for them, Graham. And when you've got them home, how do they behave around you now?
12: Yeah, so they're pretty much like puppies. That's probably the closest thing I could, you know, describe the developing relationship with them. So long as you're firm and so I'm standing outside by there. We've got a fenced enclosure outside in one of the paddocks, and so because it's been so cold, I put them inside a box. It's got a wool matting, and then some of the dry grass or like hay that they nestle into, so you might be able to hear them now. But
2: is that them sort of squeaking?
12: Yeah. So they're probably just a couple of feet away from me talking on the phone.
2: Do they have names?
12: Yeah. So where we found them down the beach is our hapu maunga, and our maunga is called Pōhotia. And so the bigger one of the chicks is called Pō, and the smaller one is called Hotia. So that was the whānau, trying to enroll my whānau in naming them and helping with their care.
2: What are you going to do with them when they get big?
12: Yeah, I've got a few kākāpeka plants around my house, and so they're the kākāpeka rare plants, and they're already starting to eat them. So they with those actions, they might dictate whether we keep them or release them back to their own in a few months' time anyway.
2: Do you reckon they'll go okay back in the wild?
12: Yeah, sort of undecided about that. So I've been quite amazed at the interest in the emu chicks. So they've been an item around here in Ruatoria for about 30 years. So since the late 90s was when they were released by a certain farmer who didn't realise how much grass they'd eaten. So I think he bought 100 odd. He got them cheap, and they pretty much cleaned his paddocks out. And so he never would admit it, but left the gates open. And so they've over that 30 years, they've pretty much not so much in the bush, because in Aussie they're a grassland species, and so they live in our riverbed. So there's these big islands that are covered in gorse and pampas, and so they live on those basically. And our beachfront is pretty much full of gorse as well, and so they, you know, it provides them with enough refuge probably to breed. And
2: before you go, Graham, I can hear them and they're so cute. Can you give them a little call out and see if they'll squeak to you?
12: Yeah, they every morning when I put them back out into their enclosure, and then I pick them up in the afternoon, I can whistle to them.
2: Oh, whistle.
12: And
2: can you whistle to them now, Graham, and see if they'll respond?
12: I'll give it a go.
2: Okay, good.
12: I think this is the normal time when they come inside by the fire.
2: I can hear them. I can hear them a little bit. Do they know their names?
12: Probably. So they're pretty endearing as a pet. They sort of grow on you. So, yeah. Apparently, so you've got so much advice from people that know emus, and they're really fast growth rate. So, in 6 months, apparently they could be up to 5 feet tall. So.
2: Whoa. Oh, be careful, Graham. Hey, it's been lovely to talk to you. That is Graham Atkins, and they are so cute, these little emu. He says they act a bit like puppies. We have got photos, so do go onto our website and check them out. Absolutely gorgeous. You could hear them squeaking in the background there. Let's head to sport now. We're about a day and a half away from the first test between the All Blacks and Springboks in Johannesburg, and All Blacks coach Dave Rennie believes his side can give themselves an early advantage in the four test series by drawing first blood. Rennie has picked a strong side with lock Fabian Holland set for his first test of the year, while wing Will Jordan, halfback Cam Roygaard and captain Ardie Savia are set to make their first appearances of the tour to South Africa. Rugby reporter Joe Porter is in Johannesburg and joins us now. Joe, the time for talk is over. What do the All Blacks need to do to win this first test, and what will be, well, can we call it a hostile environment at Ellis Park?
13: It will be a hostile environment. It always is for the All Blacks or any opposing team that travels there. It is the sort of the mecca, the spiritual home of the Springboks, and the steep banks of the stadium, 66,000 screaming Springboks fans with a sprinkling of All Blacks fans in there. So what the All Blacks will need to try and take that crowd out of the game pretty fast, and to do that, they'll need to make a good start and try and score first. If they let the box get ahead early on, it could be a really long night, and they'll struggle in that crowd environment, which will be fairly hostile and baying for the All Blacks' blood. They're going to need to really muscle up in the front, in the forward pack. They're going to have to try and, you know, match the Springboks, who will try and dominate the breakdown, dominate the set piece and push them around. And they'll probably have to try and keep a hold of possession as long as they can to stop the Springboks engaging in their game plan. It's going to be a tough ask for the All Blacks, there's no doubt about it. But Dave Rennie says winning the first test would go a long way towards claiming the All Blacks' second ever series victory and first since 1996 in South Africa.
14: It'll help win it. I guess whoever doesn't win the first test will say, you know, it doesn't matter because we've still got three to go. So I'm sure both sides want to start well. And, you know, we see it as being a really tough tour. So, yeah, drawing first blood would help.
13: Now, there's definitely a lot of pressure on both sides, but possibly more on the Springboks. And Coach Dave Rennie says the All Blacks would be lying if they said they weren't nervous. And it's not just the tourists under pressure, though, with Springboks coach Russie Erasmus also feeling it.
15: I'm not going to pretend I'm not nervous. I is nervous. The team are nervous. I guess the supporters are nervous. But I'm pretty sure it's the same on the other side too. We can look calm. We can speak in a way that it looks we are 100% in control. But no, it's massive.
13: So look, it is a massive game, as Russie Erasmus just said. It's going to be a real spectacle. And it's probably the biggest rugby match of the year so far worldwide.
2: So what do the All Blacks need to get right if they've got any chance of knocking over the world champs?
13: Yeah. Well, they're going to have to employ their game plan, which they will do. They're going to continue to try and play at pace. And if they can do that and maintain position and run some of these big, bulky forwards ragged, they'll give themselves a good chance. They need to have quick ball from the rucks, so they're going to have to be very good at the breakdown to make sure the South Africans don't slow them down. And they're going to want to hold on to the ball and limit the number of scrums. That Springboks scrum is just so dominant, and they get a lot of penalties from it. And if they can get on top of the All Blacks with lots of scrums, that'll be a problem for the tourists. The box will try and slow things down, the All Blacks ball, for example, and they'll try and dominate the set pieces, I've said, and force the All Blacks into mistakes in their own half. The Springboks are the best team in the world at scoring points when in their opponents 22, so the All Blacks are going to want to make sure they don't spend too much time in their red zone and don't let the Springboks have too much possession there. The Springboks will kick the ball a lot too. They'll put the All Blacks under pressure early, and the All Blacks will have to try and defuse that and then hold on to the ball. But we saw when the Springboks played Scotland last month, the Scots had their number for the first little while. The Springboks' rush defence was very strong at the start of that test and was really enveloping the Scottish. But 20, 30 minutes into the game, you could see that some of those Springboks forwards were really tiring. And if the Scots had been a little more accurate and their push to try and go wide and run these Springboks around, they probably would have had a better result in that game. So the All Blacks know that if they can get their game plan right, control position, don't let the Springboks have too much scrums, and push that ball wide, they've got a damn good chance of winning.
2: Joe, I've got my permanent marker out to record this moment in history. Who's going to win and by how much, please?
13: Well, I was asked today, and I said I thought the Springboks would win by 10 points, and I still think that might happen. They are such a tough team to beat, especially at Ellis Park. But the Box do seem to be feeling the pressure. They've accused the All Blacks this week of some illegal play and using other mind games to try and ruffle the All Blacks' feathers. It genuinely feels like Russie Erasmus is feeling more pressure than he has in recent years, especially before All Blacks tests, possibly a sign that this All Blacks group under Dave Rennie has him far more worried than he was about the New Zealanders when Scott Robertson was in charge. That gives me a lot of hope. The ABs, they seem confident about being arrogant. They've got genuine self-belief that they have the players and the game plan to beat the box if they can get it right. So I think it's going to be very, very close. And the All Blacks, in my mind, are genuinely in with a great chance of winning. But boy, it is going to be a big ask, and they're going to have to be incredibly accurate and not make many mistakes at all. The All Blacks have had some high-profile support this week as well, with Taika Waititi, the New Zealand director, and Rita Ora joining the team for a social night earlier this week. And that sort of star power might have given them a boost as well.
2: Thank you, Joe. Speaking of accuracy, we don't have long to wait to see if Joe Porter is accurate in his prediction, Springbok by 10 points. Thank you, Joe. Joe Porter joining us live there from Johannesburg. It is 20:06 now. Do stay with us. You're listening to Checkpoint on RNZ National. I better get my skates on. It's time for the business news. Ko taku o inaene ko Anand Zaki. Anand, the bond market, well, it can be a bit boring or even intimidating, arguably. But they're stealing the show this week, but not for a good reason. What can you tell us?
16: Kia ora, Lisa. First, are we going to let Joe back in the country after that? Maybe not. I don't think so.
2: We'll decide depending on how it plays out.
16: Right, sorry. Staying on topic. Let's get back to topic. I didn't think I'd be talking about the bond market on a Friday afternoon, so I'm sorry about that, but it is actually pretty interesting what's happening at the moment. There are a combination of factors at play here. One is ballooning debt globally, and particularly the US. I don't know if you've seen the headlines, Lisa, this week about their national debt level hitting $40 trillion, 67 trillion Kiwi dollars. For context, our entire economy is worth $450 billion, so not even close. There are also other concerns like geopolitics. You've got the US-Iran situation and also the massive AI spending boom, a lot of it fueled by debt. And that sent long-dated bond yields higher. So a bond is essentially an IOU issued by governments or companies to raise money. And in return, they pay interest. So the higher the yield, the more in interest they have to pay. It's usually pretty boring, mundane stuff. And that's just how people like it. But this week, because of the things I mentioned earlier, the bond market has become, a bit unsettled, with long-dated yields, particularly the US 30-year yield, rising to a Treasury there announced it would double its planned $2 billion US dollars in buybacks of their long-dated debt. That temporarily seemed to work, with yields falling, but it's resumed climbing. And overnight, we saw the Treasury Secretary, Scott Bessent, saying they could buy back even more debt. And that did nothing, really. So the bottom line, Lisa, is bond markets are concerned, and that is a worry. And when bond markets are worried, politicians usually I have to listen. Let's ask Liz Truss if you remember what happened there.
2: Anand, tell us what's been going on in the markets today.
16: Yeah, the local share market had a good session, closing up 53 points or 0.4%, 13,973. The Kiwi dollar buying 59.6 US cents, 83.5 Australian and 43.7 British pence.
2: Lovely to talk to you, Anand. Thank you. That is Anand Zaki there with business. It is 12 away from 6 now, and you're listening to Checkpoint on RNZ National. I'm a little tardy, so no messing about.
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4: Thank you, Lisa. A third case of H5 bird flu has been detected, this time in South Wairarapa. The Ministry for Primary Industries Chief Veterinary Officer, Dr. Mary Van Andel, says the virus was in a northern giant petrel found dead on a remote Cape Palliser beach. Dr. Van Andel says the risk to human health remains low and chicken and eggs are safe to eat. Tauranga councillors had a detailed report last year showing there was a high risk that people could die if their local campground got hit by a landslide, but no one read it. The council says despite the $12,000 report being in an August 2025 agenda, the meeting was cancelled. 5 months later, a slip hit the campground and six people were killed. There are fears the rapid outbreak of flu cases could overtake the peak year of 2022 in the next few weeks. Hospitals and ambulance services are under pressure with an unusually late start to the influenza season. A disease modelling expert from Canterbury University, Michael Plank, says it's not too late to get vaccinated. The government will retain the clean vehicle standard after considering scrapping it. Introduced by the Labor government, the standard charges importers a penalty for cars exceeding a target emissions level, but that can be offset by importing lower emissions vehicles. The BNZ's chief economist says assuming there are no more nasty surprises, the next 12 months should be less miserable for consumers. With unemployment at an 11-year high and inflation above 4%, New Zealand's misery index, which combines the jobless and inflation rates, is at its highest level since mid-2023. And Pakistan's former Prime Minister Imran Khan has been returned to prison after receiving medical treatment under a Supreme Court order. Lawyers for the 73-year-old say his health has deteriorated. Those are the headlines. A quick look at the short forecast in the west from Northland to Kapiti, including the central high country. Cloudy with isolated light showers clearing overnight. The remainder of the North Island, partly cloudy.

0: for Bay of Plenty, otherwise mainly fine. Nelson, Marlborough, Canterbury and Otago, fine today, high cloud increasing tomorrow, chance of a shower. Buller to Westland, a few showers spreading north, turning to rain tomorrow. Mainland Southland, high cloud today, scattered light rain tomorrow. Fiordland and Stewart Island, showers turning to rain today, heavy falls and thunderstorms possible tomorrow in Fiordland. And the Chatham Islands, mostly cloudy with the odd light shower. It's 6:15.
1: Thank you, Karen. Let's check back in with Evie Richardson, find out what's happening with traffic.
2: Kia ora, Lisa. In Auckland, things have eased slightly on the motorways, but if you're heading out of the city, expect a few delays. On the southern, it's around 40 minutes to Papakura. On the northern, 35 minutes to Silverdale. And on the northwestern, only 20 minutes to Te Atatū. In Wellington, it's still slightly heavy on State Highway 2, heading towards the Hutt Valley. It's around 35 minutes from the city centre to Upper Hutt. There's a couple of slow patches, one from Petone to Melling and from Manor Park to Trentham. And in Christchurch, traffic is easing, but still a few slow patches on State Highway 76, heading in both directions between Lincoln Road and Waltham Road. Any other traffic tips, you can text us on 2101.
1: Thank you, Evie. Evie Richardson there with traffic. Let's head to the United Kingdom now. We're joined by our correspondent in London, Lucy Thompson. Lucy, the Duke and Duchess of Sussex to the UK, returning, and it is reuniting debate over their security arrangements. What's going on?
3: Yes, Lisa, of course, security arrangements for the couple has been a huge point of contention since they stepped back from royal duties back in 2020 and had their security entitlement essentially downgraded. Since making their move to the US, Harry and Meghan have been paying for their own protection. And of course, Prince Harry lost that legal challenge last year over how much he and his family were entitled to when visiting the UK. But now that they might be relocating here permanently, Britain's Royal and VIP Executive Committee will have to reconsider what level of publicly funded protection they should receive. Now, the committee has previously decided that Harry's security needs should be assessed on a case-by-case basis, but that was because he was only expected to make occasional visits to the UK. Now, Prime Minister Andy Burnham says the issue is a private matter for the couple. When asked whether the government should pay for their protection, Burnham said again, it's a matter for Harry and Meghan, and we wish them well in the move that they're making. Now, the Sussexes haven't said whether their private security from the US will move with them to the UK, where they are expected to settle at a private home outside of London with their two children, of course, Archie and Lilibet, who are due to start school here in Britain in September.
1: And the UK is among several countries condemning Israel's West Bank settlement project. What is this about?
3: Yes, Lisa, Israel is facing renewed international criticism over these plans to build around 1,200 new homes in a strategically sensitive part of the occupied West Bank. Britain, France, Germany, Italy and Canada have jointly called the plans unacceptable, urging the Israeli government to retract them immediately. Now, in that joint statement, they said at a time of grave instability in the West Bank with unprecedented levels of violence by settlers against civilians and serious restrictions on the Palestinian economy, this decision is even more concerning. Going on to say, not only will the plans take us further from peace, but they further undermine Israel's international standing. And that statement was issued after UK Foreign Secretary Ed Miliband somewhat clashed with the Israeli Foreign Minister over the issue. Miliband said it was an unacceptable and destructive act, and the UK would not stand back and accept the destruction of the two-state solution. Israel's Foreign Minister Gideon Saar hitting back, accusing the UK of a patronising tone and an absurd stance. Now, under international law, Lisa, all settlements are illegal, although Israel disputes that position.
1: And finally, the UK is taking more measures to crack down on Meta smart glasses. These are the, you know, fandangly glasses that you can record things on, right?
3: I think Fandangle is a great explanation. They are. Earlier this month, a number of pubs, including Wetherspoons, announced they would not be allowing people to record with the glasses inside their venues. Now, movie theatres across the UK are reviewing their policies, with some already restricting or banning the use of these Meta glasses altogether amid concerns about privacy and piracy. Of course, the glasses have built-in cameras and recording technology, which authorities say is not only concerning when it comes to protecting customers' privacy, but also preventing films from being illegally recorded and distributed. Earlier this month, courts in England and Wales also took steps to prohibit Meta glasses from being worn there because of restrictions around taking images and videos in the courtroom. And something tells me, Lisa, this is something we're going to see more and more of over the coming months here in the UK.
1: Absolutely. Thank you, Lucy. That is Lucy Thompson, our UK correspondent, joining us live there from London. 9 away from 6 now. Kia mo tonu mai. Do stay with us. You're listening to Checkpoint on RNZ National. Firefighters in the Australian state of Victoria are making the switch with their first fully electric fire truck. Apparently, it can shave up to 30 seconds off response times compared to the old conventional diesel models, not to mention the fuel savings. Here's the ABC's Oliver Gordon.
4: Some of the sounds of this fire truck are very familiar, others are not.
5: We're just going to start the truck up, push the power button on. So the truck's running now, and what you'll notice is there's no sound. So we get a little beep to say that the truck's ready, but that's it.
4: Fire Rescue Victoria's Craig Brownlee is in the cab of the organisation's first fully electric fire truck.
5: So in comparison to a diesel when you start it, yep, they're noisy. On this truck, it's the lack of noise, so they're very quiet to operate.
4: The truck, which has been named Evie, is big and red like any other fire truck. But because there's no diesel engine taking up space, you can walk inside it, almost like a bus. It's been sent out to fight fires alongside diesel trucks and has been found to make it to jobs nearly half a minute faster on average.
5: Firefighters are getting there on average 26 seconds faster.
4: And why?
5: Well, the electric motors provide a lot more performance than the diesel motors. This has instant torque off the line, meaning that we're getting from 0 to 60 faster than we do in a diesel. And we do that maybe, you know, 8-9 times going to an emergency. And those accumulative benefits are showing this 26 seconds.
4: And this is a glimpse into the future. Fire Rescue Victoria is aiming for a 50-50 split between EV and liquid fuel vehicles by 2045. In an urban setting, fire trucks only have to travel distances of around 10 to 15 kilometres, so the electric trucks are well suited. The technology and infrastructure to allow rural fire trucks or long-haul freight truckers to travel long distances isn't quite there yet. University of Sydney transport expert Dr. Andrea Pellegrini says that is a work in progress.
6: If we do not have enough infrastructure, then it's hard to have electric trucks on the road, right? And we don't buy electric trucks on the road because we do not have enough infrastructure. So the infrastructure needs to be able to co-evolve with the market.
4: But the academic says with diesel prices being as volatile as they are as a result of the conflict in the Middle East, the move to electric trucks will likely gain momentum.
1: And that story was from the ABC's Oliver Gordon. Let's get to a bit of your feedback now before we speak to Wallace Chapman. On the subject of parking tickets, this was our interview with Letitia. She pulled up beside another vehicle for 3 seconds. That's what the photos show. Let her friend out of the car. She got whacked with a $100 fine for parking, in inverted commas. And a lot of you have said, oh, that's not parking. Well, I just want to be clear. The definition is you must not stop, stand or park between another stopped vehicle and the nearest edge of the roadway. So that's what she did. And a lot of you are saying, whoa, that's expensive. I got a $65 fine in Queenstown for stopping 17 seconds to drop someone off, says a listener. My daughter got a $70 fine for parking 1 minute over time in Devonport Road, Tauranga. Totally over the top in terms of cost. Parking is leaving the vehicle, otherwise it's stopping. Well, apparently not, according to the definition. Another says you are not double parked until you are holding up at the traffic where there are other cars waiting behind her. She says no. This person says if there was no traffic, how can she be said to be obstructing traffic flow? Surely it's not double parking until you leave the car, otherwise it's just stopping. A lot of you are saying that. But indeed, as pointed out, not stopping, not standing, not parking is what you're not allowed to do. And this too, $100 for 3 seconds, it's ridiculous. It's not dental work. Now, if she were there for half a minute, I could understand, says John of Whanganui. On the subject of masks, this is with the old flu outbreak getting worse and whether we need to get back to old habits of masking up. This person says, obviously, public health should have been on this earlier. Dust off the COVID guidelines that worked before, maybe compulsory on public transport or when visiting rest homes. Another says, I just travelled home on the bus. I was the only person wearing a mask. Too many sick people on the bus and at work, which is disappointing. Those complaining about hospital wait times should be encouraging everyone to get vaccinated. People seem to think they're bulletproof, but they aren't. Philip, 74 years old, says yes and yes.
7: Thing really. So the bottom line, Lisa, is bond markets are concerned, and that is a worry. And when bond markets are worried,
1: this is yes to masks and yes to risk levels for respiratory outbreaks. I've been wearing a mask for a while now. And Maureen says, it has never stopped amazing me that people, especially elderly, who go into supermarkets and theatres without a mask, anywhere where there are people, my mask goes on. By the way, I have never had COVID. Whoa, not skiting, says Maureen. Just dread the thought of catching preventable illnesses. Maureen, you're a unicorn. A unicorn. Our very own unicorn, Wallace Chapman, is in the studio.
8: So kind of you. So
1: you're welcome, you. Wal. Okay, yeah. So what's happened on the panel?
8: Well, I was really interested by this. So what's next for Gisborne wine? You know, your Gewurz Tramini, your cheeky Chardonnay. I mean, some wonderful grape varieties out of Gisborne. But thousands of grape vines in Poland. In fact, almost half of them. Now, Guyon did a piece on this as well, but we're going to follow up on this. I'm just fascinated by that. But there is a bit of a silver lining, Lisa. It doesn't mean that people are not drinking Gisborne wines. They're still in demand, in a way, overseas. But there is that notion of people are drinking less wine. So we're going to delve into the Gisborne region and what's happening with Gisborne wine particularly.

0: accountable. A third case of H5 bird flu has been detected, this time in South Wairarapa. The Ministry for Primary Industries Chief Veterinary Officer, Dr. Mary Van Andel, says the latest case has been found in a dead northern giant petrel on a remote Cape Palliser beach. Dr. Van Andel says she expects more cases will be found in wild birds. She says the risk to human health remains low and chicken and eggs remain safe to eat. The coroner has apologised to the mother of a man who was murdered inside Auckland's maximum security prison. Blake Lee was fatally stabbed by another inmate in an exercise yard inside Auckland prison at Pāremorema in March 2020. A coronial inquest into his death is now concluded. Coroner Alexander Ho thanked Lee's mother, Teresa Absalom, for taking part in the inquest.
1: I would just like to express my condolences to you for Blake's death. I'm sorry about the circumstances that have led you here. I hope that some of the matters we have discussed over the last 2 days has given you some answers and that the burden that has been on you has lifted slightly.
0: Teresa Absalom told RNZ the inquest had answered some of her questions, but it doesn't bring her son back. Waikato Tainui says the government is undermining a treaty settlement and the health of Waikato and Waipa rivers by prioritising its political interests. The major iwi says pausing Plan Change 1, which requires the monitoring of chemicals and bacteria, is unacceptable, overrides judicial decisions to benefit party donors, and means another 6 years of river degradation. The plan, negotiated between iwi and landowners, has faced legal challenges by the likes of Fonterra, OG Fibre, Beef and Lamb and Dairy NZ over the past decade. The Environment Court made a final ruling in June, but the government this week put it on hold until 2032. Air New Zealand is among several airlines carrying extra fuel and cancelling services as a response to fuel contamination in Fiji. A spokesperson said over the last 2 days, the airline has had to cancel one service, switch two services to a wide-body aircraft, as well as carry more fuel. The ABC reports both Qantas and Virgin Airlines are doing likewise. The future of a Christchurch high school has been secured after the owners of the land and buildings made legal moves to sell it. Catholic organisation the Christian Brothers sought permission from the court to sell St Thomas's and end its role as custodian. The school was transferred to the Christian Brothers by the Bishop of Christchurch 65 years ago. The principal of St Thomas's, Steve Hart, says it's been a very unsettling time.
2: The joy, as I told the boys this afternoon, was certainly a sight to be seen. As the boys, I met them all at the end of the day in a whole school assembly, and immediately the boys were all into a full school haka. Such was the joy in the announcement.
0: Steve Hart says the timing is particularly sweet as the school is celebrating its 65th anniversary this weekend. Eight people have died after a charter plane crashed at a remote military radar site in western Alaska. The US military's Alaskan command says the plane had taken off from Anchorage International Airport and was bound for Cape Newenham, part of a network of remote radar sites that track aircraft in Alaska's airspace and along its borders. A battalion of the US Army is offering soldiers who re-enlist 4 days of extra leave so they can play the latest version of Grand Theft Auto. The much-anticipated video game comes out in November. The BBC's Jacob Evans reports.
3: The Grand Theft Auto franchise is one of the most successful and influential in gaming history. The last edition came out 13 years ago and fans have been desperately waiting for the newest release, GTA 6. With the offer of a few days extra leave, the US Army's 9th Brigade Engineer Battalion is hoping to capitalise on the excitement. So far, 20 of the 130 eligible troops have said yes to the deal. In exchange for the extra holiday, they'll have to commit to at least 2 more years in the Army.
0: That's the news.
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0: The The short forecast.

0: calls from Met Service to midnight Saturday in the west from Northland to Kapiti, including the central high country. Cloudy with isolated light showers clearing north of Auckland overnight and from Waikato tomorrow. The remainder of the North Island, partly cloudy for Bay of Plenty, otherwise mainly fine. But cloud increasing in Wellington and Wairarapa tomorrow with a few showers in the capital. Nelson, Marlborough, Canterbury and Otago, fine today. High cloud increasing tomorrow. The chance of a shower from afternoon and scattered rain in Nelson later. Buller to Westland, a few showers spreading north today, turning to rain tomorrow with heavy falls. Mainland Southland, high cloud today, scattered light rain tomorrow. Fiordland and Stewart Island, showers turning to rain, heavy falls and thunderstorms are possible in Fiordland tomorrow. And the Chatham Islands, mostly cloudy with the odd light shower. It's 6 past 6.
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2: Well, tonight the pain is piling on. Retail insolvencies jumped 74%. And nothing like a Gisborne Shardy. It is a Friday. So why then is the region pulling out half their vines? Front page Gisborne Herald. And a West Coast councillor says pest deers, goats and pigs, they should be harvested for food. And on Saturday night, Whangarei's DJ Hot Wheels headlined his first show and he used his chin only. The place was packed. And we prepare for our journey to Helms Deep. The All Blacks have lost 5 of the last 6 against the Box. Can they get it done at Alice Park? And the question of the day, it's a very simple Friday one for you today. What is a book, movie or game that never gets old and always makes you feel better when you get down? You heard Lisa Owen. Lisa Owen's one was The Princess Bride. Mine was a game, Tic-Tac-Toe. Very easy, 3 crosses and I'm there. So satisfying. With me, by the way, 2101, text it through right now. With me, Cindy Michener, recruitment consultant. How are you, Cindy?
3: I'm very well, thank you, Wallace.
2: Happy Friday. Nice to have you on the show.
3: Yes, happy Friday.
2: And Richard Parmentateau, head of creative writing at AUT. Kia ora, Richard. Nice to have you on.
4: Nice to be here.
2: Very great panel. Cindy Michener, Richard Parmentateau in the panel hot seats tonight on Apple and Spotify. Listen and follow. But to this first, now you don't have to go far into the headlines to find another business facing closure. A report painting a bleak picture of the state of affairs in retail. Retail insolvencies jumped 74% in the second quarter of the year, the largest rise recorded across all of the country's major industries and sectors. Now this is new data from BWA Insolvency's latest
5: For the last
2: quarterly
5: few months, you
2: report.
5: Know, because
2: Chris Wilkinson is the founder of First Retail. Group.
5: You know,
2: hi, Chris.
5: We've been allowed.
6: Hey, Wallace, how are you?
2: Good, I see that.
7: Fantastic place to spend the summer, regardless of rhythm and vine.
2: Totally. Insolvency rose sharply in Q2, even as overall business failing numbers across the country remained.
5: And other than that, the lawyers and the doctor and sisters were not being allowed for the reason because the government took the position that they put it there. Often politicized, you know, their meetings with him and came out with political statements. So they imposed ban on them. And in the Supreme Court also, when the Supreme Court allowed that he should be shifted to hospital for treatment, the Supreme Court also warned the party leaders and the family not to politicize the issue or not to, you know, held any demonstrations or that kind of a thing. So that was the condition imposed by the Supreme Court also. So in any case, he was brought in early hours of Friday morning and then shifted back to the hospital. That's the latest.
8: Would I be right in thinking, though, that even if the Supreme Court does not want this matter to be politicised, and presumably the government too, it is intensely political for hundreds of thousands, perhaps millions of Imran Khan's supporters, particularly those who believe that his corruption verdict was a politically motivated one?
5: That's true, because the party has already given a call for a long march on 27 September, and that was one of the reasons, and one of the, you know, demands is that the party leaders and the family should be allowed to meet him. So definitely the issue of his treatment and his condition, his medical condition, his health condition had been politicized by the party, and obviously because he is one of the

0: factor of politics, and there's no doubt about it.
1: And does it remain a fairly destabilizing issue in Pakistan as a whole, this?
0: Yeah, it's a matter, you know, every person, every second person, if you visit to any city, the one thing they do ask, how is he? And whether he's coming out or not. These kind of a questions you get, you know, as a reporter, I can say, as a journalist, I can say that I come across, you know, a lot of people every day, and they normally ask me whether he will be released or not, how is his condition, because in the last few weeks, there were a lot of speculation, all kind of speculations about his health condition, and in the social media also, although the government categorically denied about his deteriorating health, and they said that he's medically fit, and doctors, his eye surgeon, regularly visited him. Yeah, but that kind of speculations continued, particularly in the last few days. These speculations were, you know, even to an extent that some reports suggest that he's no more. But that's obviously a speculation. Mm. And finally, the Supreme Court, the three bench of the Supreme Court, took this issue and ordered, because government was very pretty concerned about that decision, because the Supreme Court clearly said that he should be treated. A medical board should be constituted to come out with a report whether he should be admitted or not.
1: The thoughts there of veteran Pakistani journalist and commentator Mazhar Abbas.
2: You're listening to Newsday from the BBC with me, Ansoi Nairobi, and James Copnell in London. These are our main headlines this hour. Pakistan says the former Prime Minister Imran Khan has been returned to prison after being declared medically fit by a team of doctors. And weather experts say this year's El Nino could become the largest in living memory. And two pro-democracy activists in Hong Kong have been convicted on sedition charges. It's coming up to 14 minutes past the hour. Time now for some sports news with Isaac Fennin.
3: The Premier League season, Anne, starts on Friday as the champions Arsenal take on the newly promoted Coventry City. Remarkable turnaround for Coventry, who 8 years ago were playing in the fourth tier of English football. But they are back on the big time, and we're going to chat about them a little bit later on in the programme. We've also got a bit of breaking transfer news. Spurs have agreed a $102 million deal that could rise to $115 million to sign Manchester City's Brazilian winger Savinho, the 22-year-old undergoing a medical before signing a long-term deal. Carlos Alcaraz will return to the US Open tennis after missing the last 4 months with a wrist injury. The news, weirdly, was confirmed by the football influencer Fabrizio Romano. Elsewhere, US Open organisers will offer the biggest prize fund in Grand Slam history, with a total of $108 million on offer, which marks a 20% increase on last year. The singles champion will receive $5.5 million, and first round losers will take home $140,000, which is 27% more than last year.
1: And also about the price of a one Savinho.
3: Yes, exactly, which I just noticed as I was reading that. Savinho potentially costing more. Crazy.
1: Isaac Fannin, thank you very much indeed. Let's talk some more big numbers now, but not as big as Walmart would like, because sales at the US retail giant grew at their slowest pace for more than 6 years in the most recent quarter, which might well suggest that American shoppers are under strain. Our business presenter, Maura Fogarty, is here to tell us more. So explain this to us, if you can.
4: Yeah, James. So Walmart is, you know, it's considered a good measure of how the U.S. consumer is feeling because, number one, it's huge in America, right? It's one of the largest employers in America. It's got, you know, stores all over the country. And so when it announces its earnings results and its sales, it gives you a good indication of what shoppers are feeling, and especially shoppers at the lower end of the income scale. So what they're saying is that when they looked at sales when they looked at sales between May and July, they found that it still grew, but it was at the slowest pace for more than 6 years. And that's because they very explicitly said that's because of the rising cost of petrol in the United States. The chief financial officer, John David Rainey, said that with rising petrol prices, that consumers and shoppers have actually less spare

0: cash available. And as a result, we're starting to pull back and just focus more on the product that they really need to buy, like food, for example, kind of what they consider core products. Mm. So it gives you a sense of just how much the war in Iran has had an impact on American shoppers. Now, what Walmart is trying to do is say, hey, listen, we're going to lower prices for you so that you can keep coming back and shopping here. And so what they've done is they've used price cuts, which they called rollbacks, on around 11,000 products to keep shoppers coming back in again.
1: So sales are slowing. Does that then automatically mean that Walmart's profits are going to suffer?
0: So it is highly profitable in the first place. Let me just say that. But, you know, it's interesting. They received about $3 billion in refunds from the U.S. government because of that Supreme Court ruling on tariffs, right? So they've got some money coming in the door as a refund. They're using some of that to offset the lower prices that they are putting on their products for consumers. And what that does mean is that it makes the profit margin a little bit smaller. At the same time, they're spending money on automation, on technology upgrades. They're building new warehouses as well. So all this does add up to higher costs for Walmart overall. At this point, there's no indication that they're not going to be making money, but it is something to keep an eye on, especially if consumers in the U.S. are pulling back on their spending for a longer period of time.
1: More Fogarty on our businesses. Thank you.
2: Now, Israeli settlers have returned to the settlement of Kadim in the occupied West Bank 21 years after it was evacuated by a previous Israeli government. Kadim is the last of four West Bank settlements dismantled in 2005 to be reopened under the current Israeli government and is part of a sprint to expand settlements across the West Bank before Israeli elections are held in October. Our Middle East correspondent Lucy Williamson has this report from outside Kadim in the occupied West Bank.
3: Flanked by government ministers and rows of new white caravans, settler leader Yossi Dagan congratulated Kadim's new settler families as the inaugural ribbon was cut. We've corrected the expulsion from northern Samaria, Dagan said, using the biblical name for the occupied West Bank, vowing that Jewish settlers would return to Gaza too. This area around Jenin is the latest focus of Israel's push to expand settlements across the West Bank. Government ministers and settler leaders were invited to Kadim's opening ceremony. Journalists were not. Down a narrow track just behind the settlement, we found a Palestinian vegetable farmer and his family. He asked us to hide his identity. As a boy, he told us he'd watched from this same house as the settlement of Kadim was built, then watched it evacuated two decades later. Now, he's watching the settlers return. This time it's different, he told me. Back then, the settlers lived alongside us. They lived their lives and we lived ours. But now, they already drove my nephews away from their citrus trees, telling them, you have no place here, don't come back. Kadim was one of four Israeli settlements forcibly evacuated in 2005. Israel's current government has reopened all four of them and approved more new settlements in the area as well, overturning a 20-year ban on Israeli settlers around Jenin. By the time caravans had arrived at the new settlement of Emek Dotan, Palestinian teacher Sama Jaba says the problems had already begun.
4: Settlers try to enter our homes and provoke us in every possible way. The biggest problem is after midnight. After midnight, they have powerful floodlights, and they stop right next to the house, shining them directly through the windows, house after house, until 2 or 3 in the morning.
3: Summer has watched the rapid growth in settlements and settler attacks in other parts of the West Bank, despite international pressure.
4: We are defenseless. Europe has no time for us. America is preoccupied with Iran. China has no interest. Russia is busy with Ukraine. The United Nations is finished. And the Arab countries have their own internal problems.
3: A Alongside new settlements around Jenin are new Israeli military bases, including one near Jenin's refugee camp, the first permanent Israeli military site built on land under full Palestinian Authority control.
5: In the past, we enjoyed the bliss of not having settlements. Now, we live in a hell made by settlers and their attacks.
3: Kamal Abu al-Rub is the Palestinian Authority governor in Jenin.
5: It's as if the Israelis are racing against time before the upcoming elections. Many of the areas around the city are now surrounded by settlements. Farmers are afraid and anxious about settler attacks when they go to work on their lands. They have also cut off roads, bulldozed lands, and cut down trees.
6: This is the road that links the new settlement of Kadim to Israel. The last time I was here, just a few weeks ago, we sat in a cafe over here drinking coffee, surrounded by Palestinian shops and businesses. Since then, dozens of those businesses have been flattened by the Israeli army. It gives you some sense of how fast things here are changing.
3: The countdown to Israeli elections in October, tallied here by the number of Palestinian buildings demolished, the number of new settler caravans.
2: Lucy Williamson reporting there. And in Jerusalem, Israel has opened up tenders for the construction of some 1,200 settlement homes in a strategically important part of the occupied West Bank as the government seeks to end any chance of a Palestinian state. Plans to build on the so-called Area E1 east of Jerusalem has long been internationally condemned with settlements illegal under international law. The development would in effect divide the West Bank into two and isolate East Jerusalem. We can now speak to the former Palestinian Minister for Jerusalem Affairs, Hind Khoury. Welcome to the program. Just explain to us first the significance of the E1 area to Palestinians.
7: The E1 area is extremely strategic and important to Palestinians because it comes at the center of what should be a Palestinian state. Linking East Jerusalem to the West Bank. E1 has already been included in the wall, segregation wall that was built by Israel already in the early 2000s and included the whole Adumim block. And E1 was included in the Adumim block. And the whole idea was then even is to isolate East Jerusalem from the occupied territories in the West Bank and to cut the West Bank in two, cutting the north from the south. And I remember then I invited the representative of foreign governments to watch the roads where Palestinians had to go around to reach from the north to the south. So it's a very dangerous project. But on the other hand, this project has been approved already 20 years ago or more. And the infrastructure has been built over the last few years. I mean, you can even see the streetlights in the settlements as you go from Jerusalem to Jericho. So my question is actually is how come the international community who has been against this settlement have not done what should have been done to influence the Israeli decision. And now Israel, with another new election coming, actually will proceed even more aggressively with their settlement program, as you have shown in the West Bank, but also in Jerusalem.
2: Well, since that decision was announced, the UK, France, Germany, Italy and Canada have called the decision unacceptable. They have condemned it and urged Israel to retract the plans immediately. The UN Secretary General has also reacted and says that it posed an existential threat. Surely there has been a lot of international reaction to this move.
7: Well, I think what is important in the Palestinian context, we have learned over decades, is how it affects the reality on the ground. It's not enough to make condemnations and statements. We need actions from the international community living up to their responsibility according to international law so that the territories occupied in 67 are preserved to establish a Palestinian state, as all these countries, actually most of them, have recognized a Palestinian state. So it's even more reason now that something should be done, clear measures, effective measures to stop Israeli expansions. So far, we don't see it. I mean, I know the foreign secretary have promised to take measures, but we don't know exactly what that will be. But what we seek is changing the reality on the ground, whereby a Palestinian state is possible. And Israel have made no secret of intention never to allow a Palestinian state. There was a decision made at the Israeli Knesset Parliament against the establishment of a Palestinian state, and they're following that with an action plan to make also this Palestinian state impossible.
2: The foreign secretary you're referring to, I believe, is Ed Miliband, the British foreign secretary,
7: yes,
2: who issued a strong statement yesterday and said that Britain will be taking measures in the coming weeks. What kind of action would you like to see? What kind of measures would you like to see to address this issue?
7: Well, I mean, let's even start with the UN Security Council Decision 2334 that has, called for stopping all settlements and identified measures of what should be done to ensure that a Palestinian state can be established in the occupied territories. But just the same, these settlements continue to grow, as you have shown in your report just now, and even more because there is more also in the south. So there's sanctions. Palestinians have been calling for governments to sanction Israeli illegal measures and respect international law. Europe and European countries, including the UK, are major trade partners with Israel. What about buying Israeli technology, security, technology and weapons? What about selling Israeli weapons? What about cooperation and intelligence, which I have seen report of during the genocide on Gaza? So there are lots of measures that can be taken. Just choose one of them, trade. I'm sure if Israel feels the weight on its economy, if the Israeli public opinion, which is very much supportive of this messianic government policies, can feel that it affects their pockets, I'm sure they will rethink their attitudes.
2: Many thanks for joining us. That was a former Palestinian Minister of Jerusalem Affairs, Hind Khoury. You're listening to Newsday from the BBC World Service. There's plenty more to come.
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9: Uganda, to Alice Park to play the Springboks. It's almost their mecca, and but we're really excited by the challenge. And you know, we sent in clips of concerns that we've got. I'm sure they've done the same thing. I'm not sure why they're trying to air that stuff in the media. I've got no plans on sharing any of the clips that we've sent in.
10: Is there more pressure on them to get the job done this week?
9: Oh, I'm not going to try and heap that on them and play mind games. I'm sure they're excited to play at home in front of a sold-out crowd. We're really excited to play there as well. And it's one of the toughest challenges in world rugby, and so we'll embrace it.
11: How exciting is this, keeping cards close? Richard Pamatato, on a scale of 1 to 10, 10 being enormously excited, how excited are you for All Blacks versus the Box?
12: I'm not excited, but I do want us to win. I mean, rugby's not my sport, but I want us to win. Anything that New Zealand does, I want us to win.
11: Yeah.
13: Well, I'm an 11, you know.
11: Really?
13: I've watched all the local games. I must admit, John gets up at 5 or 3 or whatever, and then I turned my phone off, turn everything off so I don't know what it is, and then I go and watch it later. But I do. So I'm all over this rugby thing, and I am worried about Matthew. Who is Matthew?
12: Who is Matthew?
13: Matthew Carley is the ref, okay? So this is going to be a very big factor on Sunday morning. Now, I happen to know that he... Every time he's refereed the All Blacks versus South Africa, South Africa has won. Now, that's not to say that the All Blacks have never won when he's refereed, because they have, but they've never won when he's been the ref against South Africa. And I have it on very good authority that it is all about slowing down the game, because the South Africans are really great, big, heavy ones. They want to take 2 or 3 minutes to get to the line out, etc. So they can catch their breath and keep going. I mean, some of those close-ups, you think they're about to have a heart attack.
11: They're good at getting those high balls too.
12: Get them on the GLP.
13: Yeah. Well, no.
11: Can we do it?
13: Absolutely. We can do it. We can run. We can believe in ourselves. And I mean, you know, the games that I've watched, I mean, I know they weren't full strength sides. I know all of that. But I mean, some of the passing was fantastic, you know.
12: And we do want them to win.
13: Of course we do.
11: The All Blacks, are the most extraordinary sports team in the history
13: in
11: of
13: the
11: world.
13: Absolutely. Yeah. And
11: they really are still.
13: Yes, and they're sort of, you know, like they say, and this is, I really don't want to say this out loud, but they say when the All Blacks lose, sometimes
12: violence goes up.
13: I mean, that's terrible, but it's a terrible thing to say. And when they win, retail spending goes up. Everyone, you know, the mood of the nation is inexplicably.
11: Well, it's going to be.
13: Are you getting up?
11: It's a 3 a.m.
13: I'm going to call you.
11: Is it on a plus one? Do you know? Is there a plus one free? Not quite sure.
13: No, it's not. Won't be TV. No, it's Sky.
11: I'll have to get up. 3 a.m. I'll be up.
13: It'll be Sunday morning, 3 a.m.
11: All right.
13: I'll call you.
11: Who's going to win? The All Blacks versus the Boks. And be honest, 2101. It's 6:33.
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15: Tauranga Council has had a detailed report showing there was a high risk people could die if their local campground got hit by a landslide, but no one read it. It was for a meeting last year that was cancelled. Months later, a slip at the site killed 6 people. A third case of H5 bird flu has been detected, this time in a northern giant petrel found dead in South Wairarapa. China is poised to launch its most technologically complex lunar mission to search for frozen water near the moon's south pole. The uncrewed Chang'e 7 will lift off next week. And emotional scenes have greeted the Northland's Haniwha after the Ranfurly Shield touched down in the region for the first time in 48 years. Rugby fans filled Whangarei Airport to welcome their team after their 36-12 victory over Canterbury last night. Those are the headlines. More news at 7.
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0: Here we go.
1: You gotta know when to fold them or hold them. Know when to hold them. Hold, fold. Know when to walk away. Know when to run.
2: You gotta run.
1: Your money.
3: You've been good at karaoke.
1: No, I'm tone deaf.
0: Well, it's not a power ballad. It's not Panel Parliament Volume 1, but it is Kenny Rogers because it's his birthday. And is there a better feel-good Friday song with a really great but unnecessary key change than The Gambler? You never count your money when you're sitting at the table. Words of advice for all time, let me tell you.
3: Miss the key change.
0: Happy birthday, KR. Whoa, The Gambler. Wow. Gosh, it's just, how would you go past this song in a career? We've written that, we might as well pack up and go home.
1: Oh, no, you know? I'm sure no. There's more to it. Meron Hayne, who actually... they're from Gisborne and they, you know, own quite a lot of food, etc. up there. She used to sing this entire song of an evening.
0: Amazing.
1: Knew the whole
3: after
1: lot.
3: A Chardonnay.
1: Yes, indeed.
0: speaking of which, what's your uplifting movie book game? Letty says, touching your uplifting movie is Beaches, in which Bette Midler sings The Wind Beneath My Wings. Yeah. That's the question of the day. Time for I've Been Thinking. Cindy Michener, I've Been Thinking.
1: Well, I've been thinking about the elections and, I mean, who am I going to vote for? I'm a policy person, not a party person, so I confuse myself, you know, all of the time. So I was having a little look sort of online and trying to get a better understanding. Well, how many parties do you think there are that are registered, you know, in electorates in New Zealand for this upcoming election?
0: Let me have a guess.
1: Have a guess.
0: 18.
1: Okay, not bad. 16.
3: 16.
1: 16.
3: You're kidding.
1: No, 16. I mean, the 8 we know, and then there's the 8 that we really haven't heard of and don't know anything about.
0: Okay, so like, let me guess one that we don't hear a lot about. Okay. Social values. Social credit.
1: Yes, that's because it's not there anymore. I don't think there's such a thing as social credit.
0: No,
3: outdoors party. I've heard of
1: that. There is party. The outdoors. Yes, that's one. You've got 7 more.
3: Something Christian?
0: Christian conservatives.
1: Nope. Sorry. Nope. Sorry, wrong.
0: Amazing.
1: Thing out. Let
0: give
1: me
0: us,
1: go.
0: Give us four.
3: McGillicuddy
0: give us
3: serious.
0: Four parties we've never heard of.
1: Titai Toker out. No, sorry. Legalise cannabis, Alliance Outdoors, Build the Nation.
3: Never heard of them.
1: Animal Justice, Vision New Zealand, New Conservative.
0: Was that Alfred Naro for a while, Vision NZ?
1: I don't know.
0: No, okay. Interesting.
1: I don't know.
0: This is interesting.
1: I mean...
3: And Tamaki's not putting forward. What's his
0: No.
1: He'll be backing somebody.
0: He was. There was a Destiny Church party. Right. Called Destiny.
1: And that's Vision New Zealand, Hana Tamaki.
3: Ah,
1: that's her.
3: Okay.
1: Rebrand. Yeah,
0: sorry.
1: Rebrand.
0: Okay, my
1: and
0: bad.
1: And just one little thing that did make me laugh. The McGillicuddy Serious Party contested 6 elections in New Zealand, but we don't have anyone. Well, actually, I have to be careful when I say this. We don't have any comedy parties.
0: They're legends, aren't they?
1: Yeah.
0: They just come and bring their bongos.
3: And they were the ones with some kind of
0: music
3: tartan.
1: And I mean, the UK had Count Binface. I mean, he got 10,000 votes in the by-election.
0: Okay, so what you're saying is let's bring back the satire into parties.
1: Well, no, what I'm saying is let's get some more information about all of the rest of them because I think there's a lot of people.
0: You've come to the right place. The panel's going to dig into those parties because that's fascinating.
3: And you have surfaced a really important thing that people are thinking about.
0: Yeah.
3: Who do I vote for?
1: I know,
0: that's right.
1: Because I don't 100% love anybody.
0: Okay, very good. Cindy Michener, Richard Pumizzo, I've been thinking.
3: So we were in Melbourne a couple of weekends ago and we went out to dinner 3 times. Every restaurant had wait staff, hospitality staff from New Zealand. Every restaurant. And I would say to them, why are you here? The money, the opportunity, the expectation that they can do a really good job, $32 an hour to more, plus penal rates. And I I felt like all of these bright young hospitality people are hollowing out what we have here. My local, one of my local baristas, 18, she's in Brisbane now because her uncle works for a hotel chain. She can have a much better job there. She can go to tech. All of these young people heading off to do hospo in Melbourne, and they're really smart. They're really savvy. They can talk you into that $48 glass of wine or some kind of cocktail for $30. It was really impressive watching them work. And we're missing out on that expertise.
0: I read or heard from restaurateur Michael, who owns a couple of good, very good establishments here, was saying just the same thing. He said going over there and watching and experiencing wait staff is, we have it here in pockets, but in places like Melbourne, it's next level.
3: And I've pushed a lot of plates. I worked at the French Caf, the last and first Mecca on the Viaduct. And you train up these young people and then off they go.
0: Oh, okay.
3: $32 an hour, $35.
0: Right.
1: It's not just hospo, though. It's everything. You know, my friend's eldest daughter is a theatre nurse, you know, and where's she gone to live in Sydney.
3: Mm. I mean, my physio. You know,
1: yes.
3: Got a 30 grand uplift on her pay.
1: Mass exodus.
0: Right, okay. Now, not that we endorse drinking wine on the panel, but it's per se. But we have been talking about wine growing and vines being pulled. And in the spirit of just, I guess, supporting local business, Felicity says, Wallace, right now I'm enjoying an Alberino from Gisborne, generally a cheeky shardy lover, but this is super refreshing. Wallace, what about...
1: Yum.
3: Yeah.
1: I mean, it's Friday, Wallace, you know.
3: Or some chips and dip.
0: Yeah.
1: Yeah. Well, chill out. We're allowed to talk about wine.
0: Okay. And someone says on that, and I, Denise from up north mentioned that Gewurztraminer heads up for a very small estate called Blackenbrook, just released its 2026 Gewurztraminer. It's stunning. So there you go.
1: We make brilliant wine.
0: Good on you. Very good. All right. It is 6:43.
2: You're with Wallace Chapman. It's the panel on RNZ National.
0: Well, the number of pest animals on the rise on the West Coast, and the regional council is thinking about adding those species to its regional pest management plan. If that's the case, feral deer, goats, pigs could be culled. But there's an idea growing that if you're going to be eradicated, hey, why not use them for kai? Why not, for example, package up Wild West Coast goat meat, for lovely goat curries in Ponsonby restaurants. With us, Andy Campbell. He's a farmer, West Coast Regional Councillor, and I do believe he is in his paddock on a tractor right now. Andy, how are you?
4: Good, thanks. See you, Wallace.
0: Yep. It's lovely to have you on, Andy. This is a really interesting idea. Give us the pitch for your interesting solution.
4: Well, for a start, the ratepayers on the West Coast haven't got enough money to pay for it. So we need to look at another solution. And they're only so-called pests. I mean, if we go back to, you know, in the 60s, 70s, they were a resource, not a pest, and they were harvested commercially.
0: By helicopter?
4: Yep. Mm. And ground hunters before that. And it didn't cost the taxpayer a ratepayer a cent, and they did a pretty good job at it too.
0: Okay. Andy, we've got a panel here. Let's go on the panel and come back to you. Sydney, what do you think about this idea? Eradicating pests and using them for food. Goat curry. Yum.
1: Yeah, I'm not sure I'd be a big goat curry fan, but as a principle, I think that this could be a good idea. There's some fish hooks around food safety, etc. But I don't know, Andy. Can you do all care and no responsibility? This meat is available. You know, you give it out at food stations, etc., without having to go through, because it would make it cost prohibitive, I think, if you had to go through all of the Department of Internal Affairs.
0: Checks and balances.
1: Yeah, food safety standards. But the premise of supplying it for free or very low price to places that need it on a, you know, all care, no responsibility basis, then, you know, I think that would be a good idea. Do you think that would work?
4: Well, there's no reason. I mean, we didn't go killing anybody in the 60s, 70s, and a lot of that venison meat went to Germany and back then.
1: You mean we didn't, what do you mean we didn't kill anybody?
4: Well,
3: no one got food poisoning.
1: No one got food poisoning.
0: Right, okay.
4: Yeah.
1: Right. Oh, I see what you mean. Yeah.
0: Yeah.
1: The
3: Richard,
1: wild.
3: There is a group, I think, on the East Cape who hunt for people who need food, and they're quite organised.
0: Right.
3: And
0: yeah.
3: They say, how many deer do you need, or how many? I think it's a really good idea if you can set up a system around that. Have someone to do the butchering, somebody to do the gutting of the animals after they've been shot. Coming from a family that hunts, you know, you do need to have a process around that.
1: Yeah. Well, all of those, you know, the home kill, all of those, that sort of infrastructure is in place. I just think it's, and you're allowed to do it for your own consumption. I just think that the idea of this would be for the people that need it, and therefore you'd have to have some sort of indemnification.
0: Andy?
4: Yeah, there is people doing it now, but there's too many rules and regulations around with the poison, see? That's what's ruining the market.
0: Okay.
4: And there's also the pet food industry as well, you know, huge money in that.
0: Right. Hey, now, is anyone of political stripes heard your ear on this one, Andy? For example, the West Coast Tasman Greens candidate, for example?
4: Yeah, we've talked to them. They got open views on it.
0: Mm.
4: So they're saying.
0: Okay.
1: So is the alternative poison?
3: 1080 or something.
4: Well, I don't think it's killing the deer, because it's only now that we're starting to class deer as pests. And we've got to say, well, why? Because over the, you know, 30 years ago, we didn't have a pest problem with deer. Definitely didn't.
0: Right.
3: And it would tick the organic box, wouldn't it?
4: Yeah.
1: It would be very organic.
4: Yeah,
0: extremely.
1: From the forest.
4: Organic meat in the world, wouldn't it?
1: Yeah.
0: And on a personal, Andy, what about you? Would you be partial to a cheeky Chardonnay with a bit of goat or a bit of venison?
3: Venison backstrap.
4: Oh, yeah.
1: Well, venison's beautiful.
0: Yeah.
1: And
0: yep.
1: No fat, by the way.
0: No fat.
1: Yep.
4: Well, my wife just the other day had two people wanting a deer, so she got her mate that's a hunter, went out and got them a deer each, and they are wrapped, you know.
3: Perfect.
0: Good Lord.
1: Yeah. Yep.
0: Imagine that. That's what they do on the coast, Richard.
3: Yeah. It's what they do in the central North Island.
0: Yeah, yeah. Yeah. You get a deer.
3: Yeah.
4: Wow.
3: And roast it.
4: It's like a venison. I bet you'd eat it.
1: Absolutely.
0: I'd love it.
1: Everyone would eat it.
0: I'd love it.
1: It's beautiful meat. It just seems, you know, I think there is some real value here in working out how we can use this meat in a country where how many kids are hungry, when we can use it properly. Yeah.
0: So there's someone says, Richard, a group called Game Changer, it's a website, hunters and food banks can access it. It's $120 for a butcher to make a deer edible.
3: It's fantastic.
0: There we go.
1: Yeah. Yeah.
0: Andy, nice to have you here. Yes, one more thought.
4: This way, if we give everybody in New Zealand one deer, I don't think we'd have a deer problem.
0: Yeah,
1: that's true.
0: Interesting. Hey, but before you go, it's 10 to 7. What are you still doing on your tractor?
4: Oh, just feeding. I've got one mob of cows to feed.
0: Oh, okay.
1: Feeding out.
0: Right.
4: I'm running a bit late.
0: Okay. Andy, go well. Say hi to the cows and all the best.
4: Yep. So order some venison.
0: Good. Yep. All right. Absolutely.
3: Cheers.
0: Thank you.
1: Cheers.
0: Very good. All right. Now, to our question of the day, and it's this. What is a book, movie, or game? book, movie, or game that never gets old and always makes you feel better when you get down. It could be My Year in Provence. It could be The Full Monty. It could be Dungeon Master. Listen to us right now from Whangarei. We have John. How are you, John?
5: I'm well. How's the panel?
0: Oh, look, solid gold. We've got two crackers here, Cindy and Richard. John, what's your one thing that never gets old and makes you feel that little bit better?
5: Well, it's a board game, and it's called Wingspan, and it's a board game where you build bird sanctuaries. It's very relaxing.
0: Wow. How about, I want to know more.
3: Yeah, I want to know more.
1: So, sort of a really smart meccano. You build things. Is it like Lego or?
0: John?
5: No. So imagine it's a combination of a board game and a card game, and the board gives you three different habitats. You have a wetland, a grassland, a forest habitat, and then you're playing cards, and on these cards are just beautiful paintings, drawings of real birds with a little bit of information about each one. And by the end of the game, you've got this whole array of beautiful colored birds in front of you, and you've learned something.
0: That's pretty cool, Richard, isn't it?
3: Not my kind of thing, but yes.
5: it's a competitive game, but it's not very competitive. You're really trying to just build your own best bird sanctuary, and it's just a beautiful game too.
0: That's so cool. You got me intrigued now. And is it something that also, it does fit the brief, it does lift you up, you know, when you're playing with friends?
5: Absolutely. You know, you get to like... I don't know. There's a flow to the game. It's relaxing, tranquil. And at the end of it, you end up having these lovely conversations about birds. And I moved here very recently from North America, and this game actually has helped me identify birds in my backyard up here in Whangarei.
0: Nice one. John, can I ask you, where are you from in the U.S.?
5: I'm from the Northwest near Seattle, Washington. It's a bioregion that I like to call Cascadia.
0: Okay. Do you miss it? Are you happy to be in New Zealand?
5: I am. I'm very happy to be here. I'm a resident and I intend to stay.
0: Good on you. All right, John. Thanks for calling. Thanks for listening. There you go. Wingspan. What else do we have? Someone says, The Castle for a movie. I've seen it three times. Casablanca with Ingrid Bergman, Humphrey Bogart. Never seen it. And another one says, when I need cheering up, I watch the movie The Castle. It is serenity at its best, says Rod. And Wellington, and one just through here, as Lisa said, The Princess Bride. What about you, Cindy? If there's one thing, it could be a movie, book, or a game that when your spirits are a little bit on the down low, raise you up.
1: Well, I mean, I've been thinking about this a lot, and I mean, I don't really have one thing that raises me up. If I'm really on the down low, I go and I find the mirror and I go, what are you thinking? You know,
0: that's deep.
1: Is it okay? But I do.
0: Well, here's one for example: Jonathan Livingston Seagull by Richard Bach never failed to elevate me beyond my mood.
1: Yeah. Well, elevating the book that I have read and reread that I just adore is called Never Let Me Go. Have you read that?
0: No.
1: It's by Kazu Ishiguro, and it's the first book that was written about clones.
0: Amazing.
1: I mean, I've given the story away, but it just made me feel so much.
0: Briefly, Richard?
3: I don't have anything in particular that is my favourite, though I do like the film Diva.
0: Oh, okay.
3: It's an old film. That song in it, that... The British Airways used for an ad. I think it's called I don't know what it is. Okay. Anyway.
0: All right. Now, six away from seven, Saturday night, Whangarei's DJ Hot Wheels headlined his first show, and he used only his chin to play the tunes. By day, he's Troy Robertson. Troy lives with what was known as level 4 spastic cerebral palsy. Needs an electric wheelchair to get around. He's been DJing for 8 months. He's drawing big crowds to his set. And so we thought, this sounds fantastic. I've always wanted to be a DJ. Troy is with us, along with his friend Isaac Watts, who's translating for Troy. Troy, Isaac, kia ora. So good to have you both on the panel.
6: Thank you. Kia ora.
0: How are you tonight, Troy? Very good.
6: Very good.
0: Very good. So, look, Saturday you played a headline show to a full crowd at Whangarei's Beer and Loathing Bar. Tell us about that. That must have been quite the night.
7: Yeah, it was a lot of fun. It's been in the works for quite a while. You thought about the idea last November. So he said he was at a party, and when he dances, everyone loves it.
0: Yeah.
7: So he thought, what would happen if I got behind the decks? There you go.
0: Right, okay. Well, Troy, we have a panel with us. I don't know about you, Richard, but I'm in awe of anyone who gets behind the decks otherwise. But
3: of that spinning stuff. But yeah, I want to know, was it old school or hip-hop or trance or Handbag House? What were you spinning?
0: Hopefully not Handbag House.
7: Very young pop and bit of hip hop and stuff. Aimed at the young people.
0: Okay, Cindy.
1: Well, that was my question. Was it Troy? Would it be fair to say it was a rave? Was it a real rave?
7: No, I wouldn't call it a rave. No, just pop tunes for the pub, you know. Everyone had a blast.
1: And there were lots of people dancing?
7: Yeah, the bar was full. There was a line out the door. It's about 100 capacity in there, so, it was good.
0: Fantastic.
3: So it was going off.
7: Yeah, indeed, it was going off. So if you see the videos, it was a great time.
0: I've got to ask you, Troy, I mean, this, you might have thought that this was could well have been the first in the world to have a whole set done just by your chin. There must be some really unique challenges to DJing at this level with a disability like this.

0: He said it's getting a bit worn. Yeah.
1: Well, I would think so. All that grooving around.
2: Troy.
0: A lot of practice.
2: Yeah. Look, keep up the great work. Hopefully.
3: When's the gig in Auckland?
2: Yeah, when's the Auckland gig?
0: Yeah, we're aiming for that. Tell them about the Eden Park one. There's a disability festival at Eden Park in October.
2: Fantastic. Hey, Troy, Isaac, we can hear Kenny Rogers playing. I know you probably won't play that in your set, but we will. Lovely.
0: We'll work on it.
2: Lovely to have you both on there. Troy Robinson there, Whangarei DJ, Hot Wheels. Hey, what a great panel.
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5: RNZ News at 7 o'clock. Pumarie, good evening. Ora, I'm Karen McCarthy.
6: Fiji's government has warned that the country's HIV epidemic has yet to reach a turning point. The country has been gripped by an HIV crisis as high-risk drug use, in particular sharing of needles and syringes, has fuelled the rapid rise in infections. The Health Minister, Dr. Atu Antonio Lalabalavu, told Parliament that HIV prevalence among adults aged 15 to 49 has reached 1.6%. He says the government has increased testing and treatment, but new infections aren't yet declining.
7: Prevention is where we can stop infections before they begin. Fiji has moved quickly to introduce PrEP, a medicine that a person who is HIV negative can take to protect themselves from acquiring the virus. But I will be honest with the House, uptake so far has been slower than we needed it to be.
6: Fiji has a higher HIV prevalence rate than Australia and New Zealand, where the rate is estimated at 0.1%. 11 cases of abuse, ranging from bullying to sexual harassment, were officially recorded at last year's Pacific Minigames in Palau. Team Up safeguarding advisor Rashika Dior says the cases were reported to the Safe Games team that was dispatched to the event before, during and after the games.
8: We received 16 incidents that were reported to the Safe Games team. 11 were safeguarding issues. It ranged from things like sexual harassment, physical abuse, victimization and bullying. I think around 70% of the victims and survivors were girls and women, and 70% of the perpetrators were boys and men.
6: Team Up is a regional setup that works with Oceania National Olympic Committees and Pacific Island countries in advancing safe games in the region. A new histopathology unit at Port Vila Central Hospital will allow diseases such as cancer to be diagnosed in Vanuatu. Previously, tissue samples had to be sent overseas, causing delays. Ateriano Matiriki has more.
9: At the launch, Health Minister Robert Bond said the service will speed up diagnoses, cut costs for patients, and improve treatment decisions. He says this development is particularly important for cancer care, where accurate diagnoses requires an understanding of not only where an abnormality is, but also what type of disease is present. Villa Central has been advertising for a pathology consultant since the beginning of August. Mr. Bond says investing in local laboratory staff is essential to maintaining and expanding the service.
6: There's uncertainty over whether Samoa's main hospital has enough oxygen supplies for critical surgeries past the short-term future. The Samoa Observer reported that Topoa Tamasese Miaole Hospital was running low on oxygen supplies earlier this week. Calvin Anthony has more.
10: A number of patients were about to undergo critical operations when they were reportedly alerted by hospital staff that there were insufficient oxygen supplies. This included patients with breast cancer and kidney conditions. However, a staff member from Samoa's health ministry told RNZ Pacific today that the issue had been resolved. They say oxygen supplies arrived from neighboring American Samoa last night. The staff member says there's no need for concern among patients undergoing surgery, but it's unclear how long supplies will last.
6: In New Zealand, the Defence Force says Kiwi personnel taking part in a joint military exercise with South Korea and the United States found out it was being scaled back through media reports. On the eve of Exercise Ulchi Freedom Shield, an annual training in South Korea led by the permanent United Nations command in the country, Donald Trump said he would scale it back. Mr. Trump cited his very good relationship with North Korea's leader and the costs as being behind the decision. The 11-day exercise has since been cut back to 5 days. Foreign Minister Winston Peters says no heads up was given.
11: Well, it was a surprise, I can't deny that. We're the second highest number of soldiers there. We're the second highest number ever all this time. And it's a surprise.
6: The Defence Force says it has not yet received enough information to know what the impact on future exercises could be. The General Manager of Auckland's maximum security prison says staff acted in line with processes at the time a 25-year-old was murdered hours after his transfer there. A coroner's inquest into mongrel mob affiliate Blake Lee, who was murdered in the prison at Parimoremo by a rival gang member, is underway at Auckland District Court. It's heard from the current general manager of Parimoremo, Stephen Parr. He told the inquest that under today's protocols, Blake Lee would have not been mixed with other gangs on the day of his arrival.
12: Staff acted in accordance with the process that was in place at the time, in placing Mr. Lee in the yard with that mix of gangs. The protocol one was then to ensure even numbers of each respective gang, so no one gang could assert dominance over the others in the mix.
6: The inquest continues. In world news, Canada and the United States are reported to be very close to agreeing a trade deal that could help reduce months of tariffs and counter duties, but a top Canadian official says more work remains to be done. Canada's Trade Minister, Dominic LeBlanc, was speaking after meetings with US officials in Washington. The two sides are trying to meet a deadline set by President Donald Trump, who says he will impose a new 50% tariff on about $33 billion worth of Canadian goods tomorrow. In sport, the outgoing captain of Fiji's National Rugby League team, Tui Kamikameva, says he's grateful to have had the chance to play rugby league at the highest level. The Melbourne Storm prop has announced his immediate retirement from the sport on medical grounds. Kamikameva has not been able to recover fully from a stroke he suffered in late March, 2 days after he had played for the Storms against North Queensland Cowboys. The 32-year-old needed emergency surgery to remove a blood clot in his brain, followed by surgery to repair a small hole in his heart. He finishes his career with 142 NRL appearances for the Melbourne Storm and 23 test matches for the Fiji Bati. And former flying Fijian Leone Nakarawa will play for the Fijian Drua in the 2027 Super Rugby Pacific season. Fijian Drua says the 2016 Olympic Games Sevens rugby gold medalist will join them at the end of the year from his Castres Olympique club in France. The offload maestro has made 132 professional appearances across Glasgow Warriors, Racing 92, Toulon and Castries, plus 68 appearances for the Flying Fijians. Fijian Drua General Manager Rugby Baden Stevenson says Nakarawa is a quality person, a quality and leader, as well as a big game player, and the club is excited to bring someone of his vast experience into the Drua forward pack. And that's the news.
5: Bulavinaka, this is Pacific Waves from RNZ Pacific. I'm Susanna Swiss-Buiki. Coming on the show today, Tokelau loses 60% of its fishing revenue, but the reason remains a mystery. Free fish heads and frames are in high demand in South Auckland as families feel the cost of living squeeze. And a Fiji Rugby League star makes a heartbreaking announcement. Tokelau has lost more than 60% of its fishing revenue between February and June, according to New Zealand officials. The Autonomous Territory was expelled from the Vessel Day scheme, which lets Pacific countries license time to fish in their waters for a fee. Tokelau New Zealand and the parties to the Nauru Agreement have been silent as to why Tokelau was expelled and any progress towards their return. Joining us now is our reporter, Kaya Selby. So, Kaya, take us back to the beginning.
13: Kia ora, Sana. So, the thing about Tokelau is that without their fishing revenue, which makes up for a vast amount of money. Tokelau has quite a large EEZ. They are very dependent on New Zealand revenue. This has been the case for many years. Back in the early 2000s, Tokelau found their way into the Vessel Day Scheme, which is administered by the Parties at Nauru Agreement that allows them to, of course, sell time spent in their waters to fishers. Being part of the scheme carries a number of responsibilities. You have to work with the other member countries, and Tokelau having the right to be in this agreement is an acknowledgement of their having operational independence over their waters, right? So New Zealand is not meant to be particularly involved. They're meant to kind of respect Tokelau's autonomy in their own fisheries management, because New Zealand itself isn't a member of the PNA, and if it were super involved, it would have access to PNA secrets, I guess you could say, and that creates kind of a security risk for a lot of the PNA countries. There would be any number of reasons why Tokelau was expelled that we are just not aware of. The closest we've been able to come to an answer is some reporting that we've done earlier in the year when it broke that Tokelau had been expelled at the beginning of the year, that New Zealand officials actually getting more involved in the operations of Tokelau's fisheries could have played a part. This could have made PNA officials quite nervous. We have, for example, minutes from a meeting in November that, quote, expresses regret at Tokelau's situation with New Zealand, and that New Zealand's position was not likely to change. Tokelau couldn't operate as it used to, and, quote, certain parties were experiencing the effects of this, which were proving difficult. It is now becoming too difficult to work with Tokelau. So naturally, they've been quite silent on this. This is quite sensitive. They want to get back in. But is New Zealand helping them get back in, or are they actually just stepping in their way?
1: What exactly is at stake here for Tokelau?
13: So this has been described a few different ways by various commentators online, but essentially it makes Tokelau more dependent on New Zealand aid. So we don't know what 60% looks like in terms of Tokelau's revenue that they get from their EEZ. There is still, of course, a lot of local fishing activity, which helps their kind of subsistence economy. But New Zealand gives around $138 million to Tokelau. That is a budget of over 3 years. Now, that has not been adjusted despite the shortfall in Tokelau's revenue. The budget from 2024, which is an OECD estimate, was around $15 million.

0: This is priority number one for Tokelau right now.
1: Demand is surging for free fish heads and frames in South Auckland as the cost of living continues to put pressure on people. The leftover fish is being given out through the Kai Ika Project, a collaboration between not-for-profit Legacy, which sources the fish, and Papatuanuku Kokiri Marae, which handles the distribution. Some people in Mangere are queuing up for hours to collect these parts of the fish that are usually unused by commercial fishers, but often prized in Māori, Pacifica and Asian communities. Luca Foreman has the story.
2: Kai whakaora, ake ake, amene. Waiwhanei, it's us, let's go.
3: Carlos Hortene from Papatuanuku Kōkere Marae is getting a team of volunteers ready to serve the queue of cars snaking around the car park at Mangere Centre Park. Some people have already spent hours waiting to make sure they don't miss out. Marianne Carter says the free kai has been a blessing for her and others in the community who are struggling.
4: Financially, everything has skyrocketed because of the wars happening around the world. So, yeah, there's a huge increase of groceries and fuel and everything.
3: James Lowy agrees and says the generosity of the marae and legacy has inspired him to share the aroha.
5: I don't just come down here and get fish for my family. I take what I need for my whānau, but also these other families that we can go and give to, help out to, that don't have a vehicle to be here.
3: For Bob Tavioni, the fish heads and frames represent a way of cooking and eating that's been lost for younger generations.
6: I know I'm nearly 67, but the problem I see around here, too much KFC, and it's not good, you know, and the population's not good, and nobody wanna eat this kind of food.
3: At 10:30 in the morning, it's time for the volunteers to start filling up containers with the fish and handing them out.
7: Snapper.
3: Yeah. Carlos Hortini from the Marae says the number of people showing up has shot up in the last year or two.
8: Massive increase. I think the word's getting out there. The project itself in terms of advertising what good food looks like. A lot of whānau are keen to come, so yeah, we're getting over 100 cars every Wednesday, Friday.
3: Sometimes they have to give less fish to each person than they'd like, or occasionally turn people away altogether, depending on supplies. In the longer term, Mr. Hortene wants to bring even more kai to the community, scaling up from 2.5 tonnes of fish a day to 7 tonnes.
9: So you'd be, what, like, tripling the amount of kai if you're going to do
8: bring
9: that?
8: Bring it on!
9: Yeah.
3: Matt Welch from Legacy is running the other side of the operation. He says there's plenty of supply from commercial and recreational fishers to scale up, but they'd need more funding.
10: Giving away kai for free, it costs money. So just having boots on the ground, picking up, dropping off, delivering fuel for vehicles, all that sort of thing, it's been a constant battle. We're always looking for funding.
3: He says with the tough economic environment at the moment, that funding is harder than ever to get. If all that talk of fish heads has you thinking of new dinner ideas, here are some of the different ways people are cooking them.
5: Marinated and coconut cream, chuck a bit of curry in there, onions, garlic and salt.
4: Sometimes it'll be fried in flour and butter. Butter tastes better.
8: On the side we have rice and coconut cream butter. Can't go wrong with that.
9: Yeah, pretty good, man. You got me hungry.
1: It all began with a parcel for Tongan-born Beau Halapua, who received her very first violin from her grandmother when she was 6. From that moment on, Beau knew that she wanted to be a classical violinist. These days, she's a busy freelance musician based in Auckland. She joined RNZ Concerts' Brian Crump, who asked her about the moment she received her parcel.
11: It was a full-size violin, and I was 5 or 6. So if you see photos of me, it's like, goes down half my body, but I look undeterred. And I think that sums up my attitude to the violin throughout my life. I've been undeterred by whether it's appropriate or whether it's a good fit. It could have been the tape, to be honest. It really could have been Perlman playing Kreisler. There's just something about that storytelling, the tone, the timbre, the joy, that just the huge range of colour and emotion just in that particular song you even heard just then.
12: Yeah.
11: And I think also

0: So I was surrounded by Pacifica sounds, which I absolutely love as well, but sort of like guitar, ukulele. So you can imagine that it was just such a completely different sound world and a completely different way of understanding what music was. And I think that also sparked an interest in me. But whatever it was, it was very instinctive and I just fell in love with it, not knowing anything about it. And then Dad went and did his PhD in England. So when we moved there, I got right into, you know, the heart of the classical music tradition. My teacher ended up being, I didn't go to the Uhuru Menuhin School, but she was head of strings there. And we just sort of had a barter system because my dad was a student, they didn't have any money. So we ironed and did gardening in exchange for lessons. But I did get involved with like the traditions there that, and the opportunities they gave kids, like the National Youth Children's Orchestra and lots of chamber music and going to all the concerts. And so I really sort of had my eyes opened to, you know, the larger idea beyond this tape shortly after starting the violin.
1: Tell me about Through the Looking Glass.
0: Through the Looking Glass.
1: Your latest project.
0: Yes.
1: I thought we'd begin at the end.
0: Yes. No, it's great fun. We're brand new. We've had 3 gigs so far, and we had our first one maybe 6 weeks ago. We was having lunch at the end of last year, 4 of us good friends, Sarah Spence on cello, Jess Hinden on violin, and Rachel Wells on cello. And Jess said, let's do something. And Sarah said, well, I've had this idea for many years and I would love us to do it. It's called Through the Looking Glass. And basically, she has this idea of creating an opportunity for people to sort of, like Alice, jump through to another dimension where our world is reflected back at us, but in a weird and wonderful way. And in this case, hearing your favorite songs played by a string group, 2 cellos, in order to double down on the rhythmic and bass section, and 2 violins, sort of like lead, guitar, vocal type vibe. So it's a band, not a string quartet.
1: Yeah.
0: And we do all our own arrangements at the moment. That's Jess Hinden and Sarah Spence who are doing all of our arrangements, and they write for this particular setup of 2 cellos and 2 violins, and we're having a great time.
1: And you specialise in punk and funk?
0: Yes, at the moment we are bringing to everyone's attention all the amazing women artists. So Annie Lennox, Madonna, Britney Spears, and the like. It doesn't have to be punk or funk, it's just whatever we are obsessed with at the moment. And so that is currently what we're obsessed with.
1: And have you been playing with Julia Deans, the singer from Fur Patrol?
0: Last year, she invited me into the Auckland performance of Atomic, and I joined in with the violin, and so I did that again this year. And so that was sort of the connection. I basically hijacked the email chain and asked if we could open for them, and she said, we sounded great. I sent her some recordings of what we were doing, and we're really grateful for the opportunity, and the audience was very warm. Atomic has an amazing, warm and receptive audience who are ready to get on board with what we give them to enjoy, and so we had a great time.
1: What is Atomic?
0: Atomic is like a sort of a super group of female artists here in New Zealand that's led by Julia Deans. There's Bo Runga, Diane Swan, Vera Ellen, Jasmine Mary, and then they have this band full of amazing instrumentalists, Karen Ho on drums, Rebel Reed on guitar, Louisa, is it Nicholson, on bass, and Elida Tumali on keys. And together they are sort of doing something similar to what we were doing with our last concert, which was they're bringing women artists to the fore and performing them. And so it was very much like a girl power night.
2: In sports, Fiji Mbatsi captain and Melbourne Storm forward Tui Kamikamida has announced his retirement from the NRL on medical grounds. the Rugby League International rep was emotional as he shared the news with his teammates and club staff.
3: It's been really a tough season for me and my family. I come to final decision 2 weeks ago and they told me that I cannot play anymore. It's been a tough year for myself.
2: Kami Kamida has spent the past decade with Melbourne Storm, joining the club in 2016 as a young player from Fiji. He says he never expected to stay that long at the club.
3: I was just talking to some of the boys, can't believe this is my 10th season here at the Storm. I remember coming up way back in 2016, I was a rookie player, then now pretty much the old guy in the club.
2: The 31-year-old has made 142 NRL appearances for Melbourne and represented Fiji at an international level. He says it was always a childhood dream to play in the NRL.
3: Growing up in Fiji at the time, I never thought I'd be here right now. And then for me to go back and see my family and my friends of what I've achieved so far in my career in rugby league, that was such a good feeling, but at the same time was very, very emotional. So.
2: To be able to achieve his dream and support his family has meant a lot to Kami Kamida. But when he spoke of his son, his emotions got the best of him.
3: This is not the way I want to go out, but now I'm having a small family. I'm doing it to grow up, seeing his dad healthy and then teach him to play rugby league, push him around the park.
2: Kami Kamida's retirement comes at the end of what has been a tough year for the Storm off the field, including coach Craig Bellamy's own health battles. The club is still gathering medical opinions on Tongan international player Eliasa Katoa's future, which is likely to be assessed further in the next month. Both Katoa and the Storm still hope he will be able to return to the field after 3 head knocks in the space of 90 minutes with Tonga last year led to seizure activity and bleeding on the brain. That's Pacific Waves for today. For all episodes, head over to rnz.co.nz/Pacific. We're also on Spotify, Apple and iHeartRadio. 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
5: In tonight's headlines, Pacific media leaders push for more inclusive gender reporting. Court challenge puts Port Vila election exclusion under scrutiny. And Malapo College makes school fee payments easier with MVATU. Welcome to Vanuatu Nightly News. I'm Ninette Melanamu. Leading the news this evening, Youth Parliament's handbook strengthens civic education. Young participants in Vanuatu Youth Parliament 2026 now have a new handbook to guide them through parliamentary procedures, democratic participation and governance. Launched during the program's opening, the handbook was welcomed by Speaker of Parliament Stephen Felix as an important civic education resource. Climate Change Minister Ralph Riggenvanu compared it to Parliament's standing orders, saying it would help young people understand how parliamentary processes work. The guide covers debates, procedures, responsibilities, and decision-making, giving participants practical knowledge of democratic institutions. Speaker Felix also called for the handbook to be produced in English, French, and Bislama so young people across Vanuatu can access and understand it. Journalists from Vanuatu, Samoa, Fiji and Solomon Islands are taking part in a regional training aimed at improving gender-sensitive and inclusive reporting. The two-day Rewriting the Story Media, Gender and Politics workshop is organised by the International Federation of Journalists and supported by Australia's DFAT. Media Association of Vanuatu President Saleh Sumbe said journalists can either reinforce inequality or help create change through the stories they tell and voices they include. IFJ Asia Pacific representative Jane Worthington highlighted journalist workplace rights and the importance of gender equality. The Australian High Commissioner also stressed the media's role in ensuring women and other unrepresented groups are fairly represented in public and political discussions. The court is considering a challenge by Adams Shatrack after he was excluded from contesting the upcoming Port Vila City Council election. Shatrack applied to contest in the Northern Ward but was not declared a candidate after the Electoral Commission received advice from the Office of the Attorney General questioning his eligibility. Of 56 people who applied, only 54 were officially declared, with John Melep also excluded. Shadrach's case was accepted for hearing following a two-day conference. The August 26 election will cover Port Vila's five wards, with campaigning ending August the 23rd. Police will provide security at polling stations, which will operate from 7:30 a.m. to 4:30 p.m. Major infrastructure improvements have begun in Tokyo Settlement under the Vanuatu Affordable and Resilient Settlements Project. The 15-month project will address flooding, poor internal access and safety concerns by upgrading roads, drainage, footpaths, lighting, pedestrian connections and waste management facilities. China Jiangsu International will deliver the work in six stages, with completion expected by June next year. Construction will include repaving 300 meters of Pango Road, flood mitigation and improvements around the nearby three-way intersection. Traffic will remain partially open during construction, with flagmen managing movement. Tokyo is one of the four settlements benefiting from VAS, with the combined projects representing an investment of about 634.8 million Vatu in improved community infrastructure. And to end, Malapua College has introduced MVATU as a cashless school fee payment option, giving parents a faster and more convenient way to pay. Vodafone Vanuatu says parents can make payments through their smartphones in less than 10 minutes, reducing the need to travel to the school or queue at the bank. The service is particularly useful for families living in rural areas or on other islands, provided they have money in their MVATU account and network coverage. More than 60 businesses and schools now accept MVATU payments. Malapo College Principal Willie Santi welcomed the new option, saying it provides another convenient way for parents to meet their school fee obligations. And that brings us to the end of Vanuatu Nightly News. I'm Lynette Melanamu wishing you a very good evening.
4: And ham now Melanesian Update Program, Mikoroi Hawkins. Thank you to Mas for tuning in. Come, Isa Kasim Okata, up-to-date news and current affairs, lo website blo mifala, rnzi.com, and mifala stop too, lo Facebook and lo Twitter, just search him at RNZ Pacific.
6: I was full of music from the time I was about 3 months, I think. I had five kids who were all very musical. One is a PhD in music, others are all sort of performers in all sorts, in an amateur sort of way, apart from the one that's the doctor. So there was music all round the house at any time. Brass instruments, string instruments, you name it, we had it. And I dare say the neighbours became a little immune to it because they never complained about it. But around about the 1985 mark, the Mount Albert Borough Council came and saw me and said, "We've bought a place on the corner of such and such a street on New North Road, and we want to see it used. What about forming a young music players setup?" They didn't even know it was an orchestra, but they had the right idea. And I thought, well, that would be good for a start. And so the Mount Albert Youth Orchestra was put together and lasted about 2 years, I think, before we decided to call it something a bit more sensible and serious. And we called
1: You didn't think Mount Albert Youth Orchestra was sensible enough?
6: Well, no. I got stuck on the Maori word tea, which, of course, is a very plural sounding word, lots of people, and so I'm led to believe, and that's what I decided we'd call it, Aotea Youth Symphony.
1: And you're based in Mount Albert? That's where your concert is?
6: No, we're not based in Mount Albert at the moment. We're based in the hall of the Selwyn Retirement Village in Point Chevalier. We were playing in the War Memorial for a number of years, about five, I think. Yeah, five, no, more than that, 10. And along came Selwyn, who said, we'd like you to come and have a look at our hall. We'd like you to use that as your home. And so we went and had a look at that, and blow me down, within a couple of years, we were there, and we had hooked in with other parts of the music in the home there, to the extent that the choir has been a regular performer with us.
1: Tell me about that building that was the genesis for the orchestra starting up. So it's on New North Road.
6: On the corner of...
1: What was it being used for before you moved in there?
6: A kindergarten.
1: Okay. And the kindergarten closed?
6: No. We just had use of it over the practice period.
1: Oh, I see. So I guess in the evening.
6: Yeah.
1: In the kindergarten when the kids have gone home, yeah.
6: Yes, indeed. Yeah.
1: Whereabouts did you live in Mount Albert? I'm guessing you did live in Mount Albert
6: somewhere. I did, in Kitanui Avenue.
1: Okay, whereabouts is that? Is that on the mountain, on the hill?
6: That's the one that runs from New North Road up to Mount Albert Road, parallel with Alberton Avenue, which is the one that Mount Albert Grammar is in.
1: Yeah, see, I've got some connections with Mount Albert. They go back a long... Well, I lived in Halston Road when I was a kid.
6: Oh, yes.
1: Went to Owairaka School.
6: Yep.
1: Yeah, that's where it started out. I wonder how many of the kids in the orchestra went to Owairaka School.
6: I would think quite a fair number, I suppose, yeah.
1: And what proportion of the orchestra when it started were direct descendants of you?
6: I think when we started in 86, we had all but the last interested in the action, and it wasn't long before he got stuck in as well. He plays violin.
1: And that was five children?
6: Five children.
1: Yep, I remember that rightly. And because how many in the orchestra to begin with?
6: Oh, about 30, I suppose, something
1: okay,
6: like that.
1: Okay, so yeah, about 20% members of your family?
6: Yes, a few nephews and nieces.
1: Oh, really?
6: Yes, that's right.
1: So did you become the babysitter, so to speak?
6: Sort of, in a way, I guess. I never saw myself as that. I didn't have to croon them to sleep or anything.
1: Yeah, what instrument did you play or do you play, Paul?
6: I play piano mainly now. But I learnt violin from Innes Lovett, who was a teacher many years ago, and played that around the place for a while. Took up the trumpet and played that around the house, around the place for a while, and learnt from Lou Campbell, who was a very good teacher at this stage. And yes, that's about where it's at. All my work has really been on piano over the last 20 to 30 years anyway.
1: When the orchestra got going, you got to have a concert, really. For it to be real, don't you? You've got to have something to work
6: something
1: towards.
6: Something to work to, yeah.
1: And what was that first concert, Paul?
6: Oh, goodness me, that's a hard one.
1: Of course I was going to ask you that.
6: We most likely had at least 130 concerts since then. It was a fairly simple one, as I recall, because we were keen on having a concert, but we hadn't all that time to prepare. So it was a little local concert at the kindergarten. But very soon after that, we moved into the War Memorial Hall under the good working of Frank Ryan, the mayor. He was very pleased to see us and in actual fact had two kids in the orchestra as it went on.
1: And that was a concert which featured, can you remember when you moved in, what you were playing?
6: Yes, some of the one or two that we're playing now, actually.
1: Okay.
6: Play for this.
1: So obviously Pirates of the Caribbean would not have been one of the first pieces you played
6: because it
1: didn't exist back then.
6: No.
1: But we're going to be playing something, I think, by Bizet at the end of the interview.
6: That's correct, yeah.
1: Yes, maybe you performed
6: Cavalier
1: that.
6: Cavalier Rusticana. We played that regularly over the 40 years. A lot of those classics, they just do the circuit, you know, because You know, a stay in the orchestra for an average stay in the orchestra would be for about 3 years, and then they move on either to another orchestra or get bogged down with other stuff, which fills their timetable.
1: What's the age range?
6: Around about 12 to 18, 19.
1: Okay. Did you have any experience running orchestras or youth orchestras even before you took on this, what I assume was a voluntary job, Paul?
6: Yeah, it was, yeah. Well, no, I didn't, not really. I was picking up leading experience with small group stuff, but I didn't have any, apart from when I did my Bachelor of Music, that gave me a chance to take up a bit of learning from people who knew how to.
1: How do you make a living, or did you make a living?
6: Well, I was a chartered accountant for 50-odd years.
1: Oh, yeah?
6: 60 years.
1: So you always kept the books balanced for the orchestra?
6: Absolutely, yeah.
1: Where did you get the instruments from, Paul?
6: Well, we bought them in most cases, but occasionally we were left one or given one. And it was interesting to see how many turned up with their own instruments. Right now, we would have approximately 75-80% of our players would have their own instruments.
1: And how many players do you have at the moment?
6: About 30.
1: Okay.
6: It's been up to about 50 or so, but it's down. It tends to go up and down according to what's on and what's coming up. Like we've had some rather interesting tours overseas and concerts and things like that, which attract various people.
1: Do you prepare arrangements yourself, Paul?
6: Yes, on occasions, yes.
1: Any of the pieces you'll be playing? Because I've got the Toreador song, an arrangement of it coming up. Exactly. That's going to be performed by you this weekend.
6: That's correct.
1: Your own arrangement of that?
6: No, it's a standard arrangement.
1: How do you find the arrangements?
6: Oh, there's a ton of them.
1: A ton of them, but where do you get them? The library?
6: Libraries. There's sources on Wi-Fi, which regular suppliers, Lux libraries. Several well-known ones who cater to our type of orchestra and this sort of thing.
1: My guest today is Paul Harrop. Now, Paul is the founder and also the music director of the Altair Youth Symphony, which is based in Inner West Auckland. They've got a concert celebrating their 40th birthday coming up this Sunday afternoon at the Mount Albert War Memorial Hall. Mm. Now, Paul, it's been going 40 years.
6: Yep.
1: Congratulations. How did you keep it going, Paul?
6: Well, I centred in on the social aspect of it. And when it started up, the orchestral existence in schools was nowhere near what it is now. And so we were in an interesting sort of a situation for somebody who was learning the violin or taking up the violin or wanted to play it somewhere or any other instrument. And my approach to the thing was, well, you come and play with us, it's going to encourage you to practice more, work harder, you'll meet new friends, and as that process went on, you'll see new places, music can take you anywhere. And it did. We've been with the orchestra, we've been China, Japan, Australia,
1: really?
6: We've been to this, played in the Sydney Opera House four times now, I think. Four.
1: Yeah. My goodness.
6: Over the years.
1: Is that where your chartered accountant skills really come in handy? Those are quite ambitious tours for a children's orchestra.
6: Well, they were, yeah.
1: How'd you swing that?
6: Well, the fares are the only thing normally that we have to raise money for because we're put up with guests of other orchestras, some of whom have done a return visit to New Zealand, Colorado Youth Springs. They've come here a couple of times. We've been over there. And those are pinpoints over the over the period that a player would be with us, which he will remember. You know, it was, they were exciting sort of things.
1: What was it like at the Sydney Opera House?
6: Well, it was fantastic. The first time I was a bit apprehensive.
1: You were?
6: Yeah, well...
1: Do you get nervous before you conduct?
6: No, I don't get nervous, but I get serious. Let's put it that way.
1: What's the Paul Harrop like when he's serious?
6: Oh, well, he's totally different from what he's when he's...
1: You get a bit grumpy.
6: I guess that would be a good indication of it, yeah.
1: Were you apprehensive about the music or just that, I've got all these kids in my charge and we're in Sydney?
6: Oh, no. I'm getting them all back. No. With five kids of my own, no.
1: Oh, right. Okay.
6: We had a few more. Right.
1: In which case, I've forgotten that. You're a father of five. Yeah. No worries. Yes. You've learned the hard way.
6: That's right, yeah. First hand.
1: Are your children still making music?
6: Yes, they are. Joe is one of the PhDs that came out of the orchestra, my youngest. He's full-time music. And
1: What's his instrument again?
6: His instrument is violin.
1: Okay.
6: He has a regular performance trail with FIVA, which is an all-world organisation. They do the candlelight concerts around the Motu.
1: Oh, yeah. Yeah, I have heard of those.
6: In a small group.
1: Yep.
6: Very, very well received.
1: Somebody is whistling in my ear, or even whispering, that he might be in Black Quartet. The Black Quartet.
6: That's what he called his quartet.
1: Ah, yeah. Okay.
6: Yeah, the Black Quartet. And three are from the orchestra. We're originating from the orchestra. And that's the sort of thing that I hoped would happen, and it has, which has made it rather pleasing, really, all the way through, to see how kids react to this as an alternative to a lot of other less desirable followings. I had a little note from a former player who put it this way. She's now a lawyer. Being in an orchestra opened our eyes to possibilities beyond the power ballads and all-black tours of the 1980s. Perhaps this is the most subversive element of Paul's vision and community service. By making orchestral performances accessible to the hellions and hoi polloi of 1980s Mount Albert, Paul was not trying to change us. But he somehow shifted our focus just enough to see that being part of world culture was not beyond us. We'd done Brahms. We could do anything out there.
1: What Brahms did you do, Paul?
6: Well, for a start, the Hungarian Dances.
1: Yeah. Do you ever take on a whole Brahms symphony or something like that?
6: No, we haven't. I've been careful not to let links get a minus effect anywhere in the thing.
1: That's interesting.
6: Mm.
1: And why is that? Why?
6: Well, that's for later on, I believe, in their development. If you've got a stroke of music in you, I can tell you today what my first impression was when I sat down and played second fiddle on the violin in an orchestra when I was in standard three, which is when I was 10, yeah, 11, 10, yeah. And the whole of my neck bristled. I could feel my hair bristling as I sat there listening to the sound that these instruments made around me, you know? It was just a very special sort of a thing that happened, and I was hooked.
1: That's kind of why you did it, as an adult.
6: Yep.
1: Getting kids involved.
6: Yes, and a lot of them talk about they've had similar sort of feelings. It gets right into you.
1: 1986, Mount Albert was still, it's a bit gentrified now, but it's a mix of, it's a mixed community. You've got some relatively wealthy streets and some relatively humble streets.
6: Correct.
1: Did you try to have people from all backgrounds getting to the orchestra?
6: Yeah. No real problem there.
1: And how did you persuade them to play and come back?
6: Because they hear what's happening. I can see it on their faces when we play something which has been a bit of a challenge and they make it. you know, it is a, it, and they make it with their friends, and there's this sort of jovial backslapping with them if somebody makes a mistake somewhere, and the others might give them a bit of raspberry.
1: How do you approach leading teenagers? Because it's teenagers you're mostly dealing with.
6: Yeah.
1: Do you have to be stern?
6: I don't think there's any place for it in this particular application, unless something really unacceptable has happened, and that fortunately has not been the case over the 40 years. It's music's a very, I believe, a very poorly rated thing for giving kids to get into. Doesn't matter whether it's jazz or rock or Brahms or classic or whatever. It all has the same effect. It gets through to them.
1: Listening to you talk, Paul, I get the sense that you were not a conductor and never have been where you thought, I have to be popular with the teenagers. That doesn't sound like that's a concern.
6: No, my basic rule for myself is that I have to stay ahead of where they are with this piece. I have to lead them and arrest them when there's something wrong and guide them to produce the product. And that brings me closer to them. They realise, I think, that, oh, he's got some answers for me. And sure, there's the odd character in the over 800, I think we've had, that would want to argue with me or something like that, but it's all right, he's entitled to. A bit of arguing doesn't hurt anybody, ask Mr. Hipkins.
1: Do you ever use humour as a tool in rehearsal?
6: yes, when I'm happily confident that it will be treated as such.
1: How many of those 800 that have come through the orchestra in the 40 years you've been running it are you still in touch with now?
6: Ah, well, an interesting one, that, because the oldest players are now 60 plus, and a few of those have gone in the way, of course. The response we've had to this birthday anniversary celebration is quite surprising, and it wasn't ever necessarily just set up for the sake of music. It was to provide an opportunity of those people to come together and find out what each of them have done and how they're doing, and renew the connection. Not to rejoin the orchestra, but they're all going to play on Sunday.
1: Given the distractions that are now around for teenagers, which I think are even louder than they might have been back in the 1980s,
6: yeah,
1: has it got harder to keep and attract kids to the orchestra and keep them playing now?
6: No, I don't think so. I think there's enough. I mean, the only thing I would say is that the increase in music in schools has perhaps had an effect on what we can draw from the population. Lots of kids would be a little bit guarded as to whether or not they had time and energy to work in two orchestras. And they've got a compulsive one at school, which, while it has to be that way, I suppose, it's sad that music and compulsion are put together.
1: That's not how you work.
6: No.
1: What keeps you coming back 40 years now, Paul?
6: The ears on the back of the neck. it's great to see somebody come through with a great performance, you know, which is a direct response to the work that he's put into it. And, you know, we've got all these support areas, like at Selwyn, we've had a choir to work with there for the last 20 years odd, and they're going to be singing at the concert as well. And they're not youthful, that I can tell you.
1: Are they more your age?
6: Yeah, very much so.
1: Paul, any plans to retire from the orchestra?
6: Well, I'd like to retire in a time that leaves it still increasing and improving, so I'm looking around for that position. Yes, I think there is a time. I'm 86 and I think that I'll run out of beans before too much longer.
1: Yeah, mind you, some of these conductors, they last a long time.
6: They do,
1: Herbert Bloomsteed.
6: Yeah.
1: He's in his 100th year now.
6: He's still
1: conducting. Paul, it's been great talking with you. Congratulations. And double checking, the concert's this Sunday afternoon, Mount Albert War Memorial Hall, from 2?
6: To about 3. It's about
1: excellent. Thanks so much, time for
6: and
1: you.
6: And it's free.
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2: 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Today, ME Friday, number 21, long moon August. One time you get me Sam Seke. Long program today, Solomon Islands, he got big plan long stopping malaria long country. Community inside long middle fly long PNG, he got big pla heavy long nogat wara. One plumbung long Tahiti, long triathlon sport, long 2027 Pacific Games, na Central Coast FC, long Solomon Islands, na Auckland City FC, by Pilai long final, long OFC Champions League, long Fiji tomorrow. And more story by Yumi Harim behind long this plan news, where Natasha Metten e bring him.
3: Thank you, Sam. United States he talk and by putting on nuclear tambo or sanctions long time long down him economy long Iran because only like him regime long Iran he must pull down. Report he talk Treasury Secretary Scott Bessent he talk M by he talk out long on nuclear sanctions long Tehran long next week. Foreign Minister long Iran Abbas Arachi he talk display economic terrorism by threatening global economy and sovereignty long narapla country inside long world. Mr. Bissent, he talk this bla by kama big bla economic isolation, long history, long world. And he talk this bla, and he mean all by knowing by military, na now yet only got big bla inflation, long price, long kaikai, na all ordinary inflation, long Iran. Triple country, he walk time, long mediate, long one peace deal, long Gaza, he now condemn him on latest strike where Israel make him. Report he talk Turkey, Qatar, Egypt, he talk all he worry long ongoing violations from Israel long October 2025 ceasefire long Gaza. All officer long White House he now walk try make him Israel long one bell, long one plus peace plan behind long Hamas he one bell long disarm. That's all Israeli talk all by knowing up stop long attack him Hamas, all by stop time Hamas he no more one plus threat. 1+6.7 magnitude Guria e come up long central Peru. E no got report yet long bagger up on number long all casualties because all authorities e talk e had long tell him because long depth long Guria tassel only believe e by no got big pla bagger up by come up. This plus South American country e stop close to long Pacific Ring of Fire where close to 85% long all get a Guria e save come up long hub. All neighboring country, awesome Colombia and Venezuela too, he record him on strong pro Guria, long sample week, he go pinis. North Korea, he fire him all ballistic missiles, he go long solwara, same time South Korea and United States, he walk pinis him, all joint military exercise, blong all. Report he talk South Korea, he talk more long 20 plus short range ballistic missiles, all he fire him, he go long Pyongyang area, he go same long solwara, long east side blong Korean Peninsula. This pla passing on South Korea talk emi passing blong grave act long ago against him UN Secretary Council resolutions. Report he talk to Walsem launch he come up behind long sister blong leader blong North Korea he condemn him display ongoing US South Korea military exercise. Even behind long US he rouse him big plan number blong on military blong M long display exercise. All military blong South Korea, he kiss him order blong stop ready, na wet tassel. One plan new block court paper only release him long US state blong Nevada, he put in place killer trust case blong media mogul Rupert Murdoch long 2 player ego penis. Full court findings blong Rupert Murdoch, he fail long beat him senis, long family trust blong him where only seal him up until now. Court rule him also Miss McKenna, and been got plan blong put him Lachlan Murdoch. Picking any man blong em long control him display media empire. Na display me pinisimol news blong you me long tete. Thank you, Sam.
2: Thank you, Natasha. Long yesterday, government blong Solomon Islands had me tell him out one for a plan long how for eradicating or finishing malaria long country before year 2038. Prime Minister Machiwale hemi tale maot program ia Longhoniara yesterday, number 20 August, where hemi World Mosquito Day 2026. Gaman hemi ask him everyone for waka together for down in malaria where hemi stop yet all of them big for a health problem and hem no good too for economy blong Solomon Islands. Dr. Edgar Pollard, hemi waka all of them health advisor blong Prime Minister and Carolyn Tiriman hemi ask him for story come more along this for a malaria eradication program here.
4: Yesterday, government of Solomon Islands hem launching one for a roadmap. So this is also one for a document or strategy or hemna hem road whereby you may go follow or you may cast him this for a end goal blow eliminating or rousing or finishing malaria from Solomon Island.
5: Hemia first time blow Solomon Islands lo try for rousing or eliminating malaria lo country or you've already been trying before?
4: No, hem not the first time. I think in the 1960s, all time, one for a big program, we'll call them malaria eradication program. All time, low 1960s and low 1970s, him come down, cost up finish, then him come back up more. And then low 1990s more, one for a big push, and time and now, I'll bring him come all mosquito bed net, and so him got a big impact. And low solo, go cast him around 2014, 15, him low, him cost up for finish, but then him bounce come back more. And so since 2014-15, malaria and come up strong. So this one, one fella chance for really come together, talk strong, and got him strong thinking for must eliminating or finishing this fella sticky malaria and target now him 2038 and to be certified malaria free Solomon Islands by 2040.
5: Dr. Pollard, so malaria, spoil to much all people long Melanesia too, yeah? So you think him easy for stop him or him challenge?
4: Yeah, him challenging, yeah. Him not easy. But one fella something where him important where this roadmap him tell him out is that for eliminating malaria, you may need him whole of government and whole of society approach where everyone of government must look in this on a priority, not just all the Ministry of Health. And everyone of society, of country, must look in this on a important too. And so everyone, whether you church or you NGO or you private sector business, everyone must come together for fighting and rousing this fanatic.
5: Dr. Pollard, you serve, suppose, all in our country, maybe Africa or somewhere where malaria is tablo him. Oli rausi molgeta or oli noga desela parasite moa or how?
4: Sometimes people think when all herem eliminate malaria, all mean by minogat mosquito, but yeah, mosquito hem part of the environment by him stuff. But this fella parasite where mosquito hem save passing from man to mosquito to man. That one now parasite now you mean like for him finish. And and several countries around the world. All been eliminating malaria recently. I think one of our country, not Cape Verde, country where I play the World Cup too. So I'm a small country. So all these countries also give me hope that you too can eliminate malaria or Solomon Islands.
5: For all get a family long Solomon Islands or Nara country long Pacific where malaria is taplo him, when I'm now only can make him for help him all yet, no kasim malaria.
4: Yeah, I think one fellow way him now for you save what I know mosquito him save babai too much and him you and family do him at risk. For Solomon Islands him now early evening. So after sun him go down, maybe first 1 or 2 full hour after, time and now mosquito this fella vector blow malaria him save around. So that's one thing for families aware. Time you know you may at high risk, so you must take precautions. The other one is using bed nets low night time sleep. So even though mosquito hems have a bite too much low early morning, some mosquitoes still have around low middle night. So even when you sleep, I'm good to use in bed net if you got them. Another one outside low medicine, I'm good for if you start to feel sick or you got them symptoms, I'm good too much for you go check good time, no leave him long time. And then if you man you confirmed lo malaria, make sure you finish him and complete him good dose blow you. So that malaria hem finish through lo body blow you.
5: Malaria time hemi casim all people when him kind impact or heavy sick malaria is a bring him go long all people, but mostly suppose all workers, lo government or private sector. What now hemi say doing lo work lo all government or economy lo country?
4: Usually time, and I think stuck all you miss away, time you got a malaria, maybe 1 week you know enough work or you know enough go to school, yeah? So across him country, you got him stuck cases. So this one, him cases were picking in, him no go to school, him miss him out lesson, and I have to catch up. So him slow him development, no picking in. And those where okata waka, 1 week you no go work, by business blow you, him suffer too. And eventually by that time, him suffer affecting full country. So him got him big fly impact lo country.
2: Hem Dr. Edgar Pollard, health advisor, Blong Solomon Islands Prime Minister, na emi being tok one time, Caroline Tiriman. Sampla all community inside Long Middle Fly District, Long Western Province, Blong Papua New Guinea, or the walk along Bungim Heve, Long Site, Long Wara, Long Wanem, Plessy, Dry, all get a start Long Moon May, I coming up now. Ward member Blong Kavyananga Obo inside Long Fly Zibo LLG Tom Andibu itok Long Place Blongem. All people he walk about more long 5 plus kilometer one way Blong go Pulumapim Wara long 1 plus place where he got Wara long end. Mr. Andibu itok him news Mary Natasha Metten or them all people long community is a pine him hard straight long side long Wara. Na emi like by gaman I have him all.
6: The place is really dry. It's brown and we are finding it very hard to like get drinking.

0: 2 months now. 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
1: Your story, little claw, how you plow claw walk about long end. You plow claw walk about go long way through lo kisimwara. You plow claw go kisimwara lo way.
0: There is a water source somewhere, some 5 kilometers away from the main village. So people walk about early or go early, about early as 5, 4, kira, no go kisimwara. Because it's about a population of 200 something population, so like that's only water source where it's like Kisimwara. So the people are fetching, others are still sitting around until finished. By the time it is about 11, they are back home. And then early as evenings, it's about 3 o'clock, they start walking again and they fetch water late into the night.
1: All picking in, all little call picking in, low side the school na display. You plan all o'clock go to school or so on them?
0: All go to school, but they finish about 12. Sometimes they finish at 10. Sometimes they finish at 11. Depends on their timetables. We had a special meeting week before last. I mentioned about closing the school, but most of the parents didn't support me, so they said, okay, they can school because they've been missing some lessons.
1: You've been experiencing this dry season, 1997 too? Or?
0: This dry season is now unusual, unlike other dry seasons we had. Before, dry season like this, me plus I go kiss him all poop now, all buyers I can buy him at the highest price, 52 centimeters, 600 or 500. At the moment, I'm not got there's no cash income where all man can survive long end. It's very difficult. Organically, sack or what? People are working like themselves. They can sustain. Fish are there, but just like garden, I'm all now also growing cocoa and all karem, corn or karem, but tapioca or karem, but just banana and all that. So sack, all washing is about 2 meters deep, and they use buckets to fetch water to wash the sago. I think 7 hours here, but this one is it's different. It's eating hard, different. It's unlike other dresses, 15, 97, 86, 2015, yes, it was quite okay, but now I'm a bit different. It caught us early after the water was still high, and there was no rain.
1: Old man Mary o'clock is in sample, how live him too, or not?
0: There's not yet. The only having meetings and all, and people already complaining. Hey, this thing is already happening. Why are you just having meetings and meetings? I'm all big man, also provincial government, SDP, and other stakeholders. Those who are going to give relief supplies, they're still having meetings. They're going to supply some seeds or tapioca sticks to bury those aggression resistant water plants. But they haven't yet mentioned also when are they going to give all these things. She is still waiting.
2: This player been Tom Andibu, one player ward member Blong Peles Kavianga Obo inside Long Western Province Blong Papua New Guinea. I mean been story one time Natasha Metten. France Polynesia in now walk along ready long lookout team big blah boom blong 2026 World Triathlon Development Regional Cup and by come up long week behind long Tahiti. This blah boom by start long August number 29 na big blah ting ting and me long help him or leader man Mary long triathlon sport long ready good long Pacific Games long Tahiti long 2027. Sport blong triathlon, and we start with the one plus pilai, where he service start long all the big plus sport pilai long Oceania, all of them Pacific, not mini games. Stephen Damien, Emmy one plus regional development coordinator, who sat by ego long this plus boom long Tahiti, na Emmy story more long end.
3: M one plus Oceania development regional cup, M long all get a triathlon federations inside long Oceania, all by races, lo kisim sampla all qualifying points, long accumulating lo competitive life long all. But more importantly, number one something, lo mipla walk in test events, lo looking place blo swim, looking place blo running bicycle, na place blo run, good pla, na supposed mipla midim lo.

0: walking symptoms. Na rata something to lo mipla walking this la test event and lo check him whether all medical support lo mipla long a water safety lo wara and gupla or nogat. Number two, I'm looking road closures blomipla because this la place people are running this la event too and blomipla blocking road na affecting business na community na how mipla managing this la time. So na two, I'm lo training all volunteers blomipla lo how mipla can manage this la races long lo time blocking Pacific Games. Na number three, I'm also training all technical officials blomipla lo re all this la big la races.
1: This la pilai o game long triathlon. Em I walk long come up strong long region or when em look blow you?
0: Sport triathlon and mipla lucky or some em one pla inside of Pacific Games, em one pla all call him also mandatory sport. Every Pacific Games or mini games, he got sample all optional sports, long all host country law making. Na sampla em all mandatory sports. So all them athletics, basketball, na all narpla swimming. Nipla hamamas them triathlon and one plus this la one plus this la sport in salo Pacific na mini games. Na two em mandatory sport in salo Olympic Games na lo Commonwealth Games. Na narpla something two em international federation blomipla world triathlon na Oceania Triathlon, only providing funding, so people along all Oceania nations, apart from Australia and New Zealand, people must get at least one plus or two plus races every year. Also, making all athletes from people along the region is competitive over the time. You know, where every 4 years time Pacific Games come, okay, people races can. No, but now and every year, people got also two plus races. Na mipla got mini games na Pacific Games too.
1: I got big pla like long all people long region long this la sport or when him.
0: Awesome season a last. Some pla all country em only start na now only strong all get awesome. Na some pla country only go big pla then all put down again. Awesome is along Solomon Islands one pla strong pla triathlon nation. Na behind osem all athletes belong all go pay kissing work or go further studies now na all local trend or developing all youth belong all lo PNG yet M1 kind something before M big plan long if we work most be now our plan all town that's all time all athletes he go some work now na junior development you know come up na in put on the click that's all he got club lo we work calling. Pacific Ironman Club, all strong. Na plenty of athletes see me looking long. Pacific Games, na mini games, plenty long. Only come long. This is like we club. Okay, you look long. Palau, I'm all work strong. Only joining Oceania Triathlon, I'm all work every year. All work come up strong. Now only got good executive block. Also work organizing more races. Lo CNMI yet on two all work from the strong the triathlon nation. That's all strong good time. Is la tripla tupla typhoon ikam para pin place blongol planti ol athletes blongol oli lucy island oli golo mainland golo us na ol woklo pining hard lo walking races so sem na woklo oli stop lo period lo try no rib also all of this year ol woklo struggle lo rebuilding country blongol na to rebuilding ol club blongol okay you look lo na pasairo sem samoa em oli dat kupla coaching was a good like coach, only got good like administration, only running plenty events, na all attracting plenty all juniors locam joining club law. So all look go strong. Then you look long New Caledonia na Tahiti and of course you saw plenty all French line na all triathlon too and stuff it's a law school curriculum law all same na all strong line thread long running this la resistance all two plus strong like country long we play all our players. Federation, the race long all the medal contention in the Pacific na mini games. Na narpla country Guam and all the strong la only country that's all strong la strong country all the plenty races na only got strong la all competitors. One pla athlete long all and one pla come up first Oceania athlete lo compete in the long Olympic games in the triathlon. So we blame us lo this la.
2: I'm Stephen Damien, Emmy one plan long all regional development coordinator, long sport, long triathlon, long Oceania. Na Emmy been talk one time, Caroline Tiriman. Hem been 17 years since one fellow football club, long Solomon Islands. Hemi play long final, long OFC Champions League. And Solomon Islands, Hemi never winning this fellow league before. But long tomorrow, long Govind Park 4R Stadium, long Bar Town, long Fiji, Champion Club, long Solomon Islands, Central Coast FC, by Hemi try for set him new record time, Hemi play Auckland City FC long final. Auckland City, Hemi win him Rewa FC 3-1, and Central Coast, Hemi win him Galaxy FC, long Vanuatu 3-2, long semi-final, long Wednesday, for go long final. This fella make a 25th edition Blong League year. Let me start with the Morgata qualifying rounds long number 31 January 2026, where Tupapa Marairenga FC Blong Cook Islands now. Let me qualify for joining Morgata Group B long this fella 2026 Champions League. So Morgata Tupapa Marairenga FC Champions Club Blong Papua New Guinea Lay City FC Champion Blong Morgata Vanuatu Galaxy FC and Top Club Blong Morgata Fiji Rewa FC now Morgata Long Group B. Morgata Group B now kickstarting OFC Champions League tournament here long August number 9 where Morgata playing long Churchill Park and Govind Park. Orgata Nara Fofala Champion Club, where play long Group A now, Hemi AS Venus Blong Tahiti, AS Tiga Sport Blong New Caledonia, Central Coast FC Blong Solomon Islands, and Orgata reigning 13-time champions Auckland City FC. Now Alex Waimora, Hemi one fala former top player Blong Solomon Islands, and this time Hemi save do him commentary long football, and me ask him long look Blong him long final tomorrow afternoon here between Central Coast FC and Auckland City FC.
3: Well, recently Hemi got him a lot of excitement around Solomon Kings, and him bring him the town in much joy with when it comes to football. Central Coast is the next big thing. A lot of local supporters, Lord, this time, the talk in the town is about Central Coast with an opportunity to win it all. Yeah. And looking back over 17 years, Emna, last time you meet Kasim final, and it was through Jacob Molly too, the head coach currently leading the team. And if it was something to learn about, I think this could be a revenge for him. Yeah. When it comes to Central Coast team, and one for the team lo local league lo honiara, so they support him quite immense. A lot of people behind him this well, Central Coast, and our star players inside too, the likes of Jevin Y, where him leading bike line, and Rafael Leai. So if it all comes down to winning this game, I think a lot of the supporters lo Solomon Islands are depending on it, and the belief is there because inside lo this well, a pool game, Okata lose lo Auckland City 1-1 no more, him 2-1 score just by one difference number. So to go further, that would be a dream come true. And everyone hope here and look forward for this world game to be turn out good. And low base low semi-final performance below Central Coast. Some supporters still believe there's a room for improvement low team. And a win would definitely put a joy and smile low everyone and buy what a tea and dinner and lunch by him sweet too.
2: Now, all of them, after 17 years, one for a team, Yumi long Solomon Islands, and we go long final, bro, this fella, OFC Champions League, Suppose all of them Central Coast win, what number by him meaning for club football long Honiara, if not football in general long Solomon Islands, suppose all of them Central Coast him win?
3: Well, the importance of Central Coast making it past Auckland City or a team from New Zealand is quite huge. First of all, Bahem motivating football level in Solomon Islands to realize that we've come far. And also too, Okata huge this time, they aspire to, well, like we mentioned earlier on, Solomon Kings have set him benchmark to be a professional team. Now with Team Central Coast, if him win, that means him have go through the next level, which is club World Cup. And give him motivation for the young stars too. A lot of Pekinini play this time. A lot of clubs and the respective community teams, they are dreaming of going to the next level. But for 17 years, you mean looking what the next level? For some of us, we've been there to watch, to witness the beauty of Kosa making it to the finals. But him, so many years naman, 17 years, that's a lot of generational soccer in between. So this is a milestone. A win for Central Coast will for sure will definitely bump the football level here, and especially local league Blimlo Solomon too, because Central Coast have competed against him over the local clubs. So they've given Central Coast a good run too. Yeah? It's not just like a free run through. So if Central Coast is to win here, apart from a joyful ceremony and happiness, I think local clubs here too, but take pride that they are competing with one of the best in the region.
2: So, Alex, any final observation or look blue on this final tomorrow, yeah?
3: Well, finally, you know, me walk away with him, Rafael and Jevin Y, almost 10 years now. I've seen the growth that they've taken through Marist Football Academy, where I got to start through Patrick Minetti, come up, and there's Henderson Ills, we help him, Rafa, Hudson Wakio, and there's Basi Football. There's one thing that them common Lotuvala player, their mentality, which is not often you find him Lo Solomon. A lot of Solomon players, we tend to be shy and save big occasions, we hide. This one to a player, they are different breed of players there. They look up to the challenge and they can go out and play. Rafa especially, a lot of the Pacific know Rafa. Even time him no got him good game, his mentality to keep on going, him immense. And if there's two players to inspire Central Coast, for sure I'm counting on Rafael Ai and Jevin Y, and all the best to Central Coast. I have a couple of friends in Auckland City. In fact, two fellow classmates and playmates from there. But for now, I'm rooting for Central Coast. And if Okata Save keep him focused throughout the whole 90 minutes, obviously I'm looking for a win here. And I'm hoping all the best for other boys blowing me.
2: I'm Alex Waimora, one for the former top player from Solomon Islands, and now I'm doing football commentary. Now I'm finishing this ABC Radio Australia one talk program from Yumi long tete. Now I'm all get a program from me long this week. Me Sam Seke talk making me all get a one walk. Me talk you got good weekend. Now bring me again long week behind. Bye bye now.
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6: Manaaki whenua, manaaki tangata, haere whakamua. Tēnā koutou te tira e manaaki nei I ngā kura o te wānanga, te kōrero rero. Welcome to Mata with me, Mihinarangi Forks, brought to you by Te Māngai Pāho and New Zealand On Air, Irirangi Te Motu. Between the 1940s and the late 1980s, an estimated 6,000 tonnes of PCP was used in this country. Workers were exposed along with their whānau and communities, and former mill sites were left contaminated. A new Human Rights Commission report says the effects are still being felt a tinana, a taiao, a whakapaparanga. The legacy of PCP and its dioxins in Aotearoa says successive governments have failed to adequately recognise the harm or provide the help affected people need. It calls for a national inquiry, better healthcare and compensation, widespread testing of contaminated sites, and greater accountability. So after decades of warnings from former sawmill workers and their advocates, why has so little been done? And what practical support do affected workers and whānau need now? Hei matapaki I tēnei take, kua tau mai ētahi pūkōrero mātou, sawmill workers against poisons co-chair Kiriama Akuhata and longtime campaigner and former Green MP Catherine Dallahunty. Catherine, kerea ma tēnā kōrua. Catherine, for those of us who may not know the history of PCP, I wondered if you could tell us, how did it come to New Zealand and be used so widely?
7: Well, it was invented in the 1930s, and then in the 1950s, as the sawmill industry really took off across Aotearoa, this miracle chemical that was going to make pine trees strong was brought to the all the board mills and sawmills, and it was called pentachlorophenol, which I couldn't pronounce for 2 years. My partner had to teach me. But basically, the problem with it, it's a chlorinated chemical, so very dangerous, and contains these things called dioxins and furans that dioxins have been named by the United Nations as a human carcinogen. So these are some of the most dangerous chemicals on the planet, and they were using it without protective clothing. The mills did not protect the sawmill workers to dip the pine trees into the baths. And what we see today is the legacy of irresponsible corporate misuse of this chemical and of the workers, and now their tamariki mokopuna.
8: Give us an idea of the length of time PCP has been used.
7: So from the 50s to 1980, so that's like a 30-year period, and right across the country, we still don't know how many sites there are, because although we know about the 20 major sawmills that were contaminated and the groups of workers, a lot of the waste from those mills, which was contaminated, was dumped at marae and forests as used as fill right across the country. And because it costs money to find this stuff out, no government has been prepared to do a proper inquiry into this.
9: It was banned in 1988, and it didn't. So the companies were allowed to use stocks until they were run out. So it was 1991 when it was finally banned.
8: So they had 3 years of stock.
9: So they used that number, 1988, as, it was cut short, but it wasn't. No, they kept on using it for 3 years.
8: What is it like living with the effects of this paihana? It affects your whakapapa.
9: Yeah, absolutely. Yeah.
8: Can you give me an example or tell me how you're beginning to see that?
9: Well, I just had a young girl out of the blue just contacted me and asked me, oh, could I have a cup of coffee? And she said her name was, she was a mokopuna of Dick Ransfield. And so I rocked up to the coffee shop and sat down, and then she ended up telling me her story about, you know, and talking about endometriosis. And I didn't quite know what that was, but it's hormonal. And exactly what my daughter might be going through, I don't know. But, you know, I mean, her father died at the age of 45 the year before. And that's the son of the sawmill worker. And then we're coming down into that second generation. Yeah, it's pretty, you know, horrific news, really.
8: Imagine just the stress of thinking about the future generations, your own children. But if I come back to sawmill workers who actually were handling PCP, the likes of you and all of your whānau and relations, because such high Māori numbers in those Māori towns, what has life been like for you? I mean, today you're walking with an aide. How is your health?
9: It hasn't been good for a number of years. In 2000, I was diagnosed with a bone disease. The name of it was diffuse idiopathic skeletal hyperostosis. And what's that all about? So basically, it's so fusing your bone in your spine. Idiopathic is a scientific or medical term they use for they don't understand it. Skeletal is obviously bone, bone. I was sent to the hospital over in Rotorua to learn about what was going on. And specialists would say to me that it was genetical. You look through my whakapapa. So interestingly enough, during that research, I found out that Ivan the Terrible had it. And I thought, well, he was a bit of a madman, so I hope I don't get mad. Just learning about that, and some of the effects are, one of the effects was to live with chronic pain, so I went over to the pain clinic in Rotorua and learned about how to deal with pain. The other thing is flexibility. You don't have much flexibility. But why I'm limping around now is because I've had two operations on one hip. One hip didn't go well, and so they had to go back in and do it again. And then both my knees had been done. And you could put that down to rugby because I played rugby at quite a high level, third division.
8: I think I played at that high level too, third division. Catherine, you've been campaigning on this kaupapa for many, many years now. The report brings together decades of research and advocacy. What does it tell you about why affected workers have still not received help today?
7: Well, despite the best efforts, successive governments have refused to acknowledge the extent of the problem. And the reason they won't acknowledge it is because of money. The corporate system uses the bodies of these whānau to make a profit, and then government colludes with them to do nothing. And so basic things like getting poisoned at work, that doesn't result in ACC. So if Kerry had broken his leg playing rugby, he would have had ACC just like that. But because they don't understand how dioxin affects the variety of effects on the human body and the range of illnesses from cancers to reproductive disorders to heart diseases to bone diseases, government only recognises two official diseases that come from being exposed to dioxin and PCP, and that's chloracne, which is the skin disease, when your skin actually shows what's going on. But what's worse than that is when it's inside the body, and so the only other one they recognise is non-Hodgkin's lymphoma. And there are multiple people. I have travelled with these people. We went to Parliament in 2005 with busload of PCP and sawmill affected workers, and we told the Parliament to their face the variety of issues that were affecting the men and their children and their mokopuna. And Parakura Horomaya actually set up a little bit of a response. He paid for some of the health service to be developed, and he allows, he ordered that there would be a free one doctor's appointment a year. Mm-hmm. But the problem with GPs is they don't understand chemical poisoning, and these guys are sick to a, and their whānau need specialist care, and they need a medical system that acknowledges how chemicals work in the body. But the resistance is both ignorance, and it's also the refusal to face up to the real cost, both of cleaning up the land, which has been a huge kaupapa for SWAP. These guys have never just talked about themselves. It's always been mokopuna and whenua, and those things are not being addressed because of money. And yet the profits that have been made out of the pine industry have gone to the companies who have now just vanished into the mist of time. Mm. But the government, including the latest minister of ACC, downplay and ignore this and treat it like it's too complex to address. It's actually not.
8: When you hear Kiriama talk about some of his illnesses and experiences through his life, and then his children who are experiencing issues around their health as well. But what caught me is that the third generation is where you're going to see some of the effects. What do you know about that, and what should we be expecting from the mokopuna of people like Kiriama?
7: Well, I think my partner Gordon wrote the first book on this called The Deadly Legacy when he worked for Greenpeace. And what he talks about is the fact that things like reproductive disorders for women and children, that's what happens down the track. And we're seeing this with these young wahine. I'm not an expert on the health effects in the third generation because we're only just getting there. But Gordon says that the Chinese, who have used a lot of chemicals on their communities, and the Vietnamese, who obviously were nuked by dioxin during the Vietnam War, are the most. They have the most advanced knowledge of this. And so we're looking at the Vietnam generation, we're looking at the sawmill workers, and we're seeing further down the track a whole range of illnesses. Because what Gordon says is this is messing with the software of life. And so when you do that, you're going to get these random effects in different people, because if the three of us were all exposed to PCP, all three of us would probably have different effects. Mm-hmm. And then when that goes through the DNA and goes through the endocrine system into the next two generations, mm-hmm. there's no telling what's going to happen. And this refusal to understand that, the risk assessment for ACC for dioxin-exposed communities is wrong. We went to Parliament, me and you, Kiriama, about 5 years ago to talk to the Labour Party's minister, and he was okay, but the Ministry of Health officials were just absolutely blocking every change that was suggested.
8: Because it will cost.
7: Yeah. And then in 2022, this is what's so cruel about this and so re-traumatising for whānau. In 2022, the government came to us, the ACC department, and said, we're going to review all our regulations and you're going to be the poster child, because we know that swappers is the voice for the people who are really being exposed, and we recognise our risk assessment is not up to scratch. And we all did a whole lot of work and submitted stuff, and these guys' name was used, and then we got nothing. They didn't change. They added a couple of other chemicals unrelated to PCP, and they blocked the sawmill workers from being able to have ACC, and there's no plan to review the regulations, which is part two of the ACC Act. So, you know, it's criminal.
8: What is it like, Kiriama? I mean, thanks to Parikura Horomi, you get a free doctor's appointment every single year. But if something's found, there's no promises that'll be followed up with any specialist or anyone will believe you. Yeah. And then you're asked to do a bit of a pilot project with ACC to help them review their policies, and nothing comes of it.
9: So it was all about the Schedule 2 of the ACC Act. And they had 15 before we met with ACC. Then they brought out, I think there's 40 of them, I think. And like Catherine says, non-Hodgkin's lymphoma is one of them. But in that, you could get non-Hodgkin's disease by just ordinary sawdust. There's no mention of dioxins in there, which is, you know, it's the main character that's affecting our people. Not only sawmill workers, because communities have been in that live next to those contaminated sites, been cohabitating with them sites for years, years.
8: This is one thing that the report does acknowledge, is it acknowledges the wider whānau, the people in the community. You would remember yourself coming home from work with all of your gear covered in PCP, bringing it into your house. Do you feel, you know, I guess, is that a win that they've acknowledged that at least?
9: A win, yeah. When the All Blacks beat the Spring Rocks, that's a win, but it's not really a win.
8: What do you think of the report? How do you feel about it?
9: I think it's well written, well researched. It's an honest opinion, I think, of the narrative. I think it's wonderful. The recommendations stand out to me.
8: We'll get to those in a second. I wonder, we've talked about health, we're going to talk about the environment, but what about financially? You know, when you and all your cohorts from SWAP are having to deal with all your health problems, how does that impact on the family budget?
9: Yeah, that's a good question to me, because in 1988, when the sawmill closed, we were told, because those men were made redundant, so we were told at the time that it was closed because the sawmill wasn't productive, its quality and quantity wasn't good enough. Yet before that, the mill was getting, you know, just qualifications or, you know, bonuses, that sort of stuff that they were, you know. Then our Robert Gillies, son of Ta Gillies, he's now passed away before his dad. He was on the green chain. He was actually on the green chain. So he went to a reunion and found out that they were banning that chemical. So, you know, I mean, that's when the lights went on for a lot of us guys. And Joe, Matt, Koe, a few others, Rob, Nick Toto, yeah, they started the mill up then. Yeah.
8: Do you feel
9: the swap movement.
8: How does living with the effects of PCP affect your daily decisions and your whānau? Is it difficult to plan for the future, not knowing what the future looks like?
9: Yeah. Years ago, before I found out what I was dealing with, I was dealing with chronic pain, mood swings, all that was going there was affecting my relationships, it was affecting my life. So, it was quite debilitating at the time. But
8: on top of that, and then you go to ACC for support, and it's not that you're not believed, it's just it doesn't fit into their criteria for you to be compensated or supported. So that's like a, that's on top of actually suffering from the effects of PCP. That's like a double banger, really.
9: Yeah, I mean, Krofni, Rash, you know, how are they going to treat that? You know, mood swings. You know, how are they going to treat that? Probably could treat that, but in part of that, you know, and part of the health check is we're offered genetical advice. I don't know what that is. I don't know what that can do to, you know, to anyone that's got questions about genes.
8: What are the recommendations that you would like to talk about, Catherine? What are the important ones that we should be listening to?
7: Te Tiriti or Waitangi, for a start.
8: Can you talk us through that? Because we were just talking about the high number of Māori
7: exactly.
8: workers.
7: I think that's one of the things the Human Rights Commission, unlike the other parts of the Crown, was actually acknowledging that Te Tiriti is central to this issue. And when you think about the, you know, Article 2 rights of people to make, to have self-determination, it's pretty difficult to talk about the self-determination of these affected whānau who all have their whakapapa at risk. And, you know, this is the thing, it's the whakapapa that is at risk, it's the ability to determine your own well-being is at risk for the whole community. And it is predominantly Māori sawmill workers who are carrying this cost, not only, but predominantly. And so many of them, because I've met a lot of them, are gone. And it felt really lonely the other day when we were launching this report, because I remember being in rooms with yourself and Gordon, and there would be 100 men, and now they're gone. And to me, this is like a strange, almost genocidal chemical that has breached people's health, but it's also breached the way in which we're supposed to live in this country and acknowledge the Tiriti rights of Māori to be able to protect their own whakapapa at the very least. And that's not possible when you don't address dioxin. So for me, Te Tiriti...
8: Swap workers who are dying earlier than the average life expectancy, and also you've got children who are unable to have children who are infertile.
7: Yeah, and also living a life of illness and sickness. These guys were strong, a rugby playing, fit, putting food on the table every day. And, you know, you've talked about that, and it's very heartbreaking to hear what happened to them. But also I know that their real concern is what will happen to future generations. And it's a form of colonisation of people's being, to poison them with something and then walk away from them. It's another colonial exploitative. You know, I can't express how dark it is to do that, given all the other stresses of colonisation that take place. But what's good about this report, and I do want to acknowledge Dale Takitimu and Oliver Christella from Kahui Tika Tangata Human Rights Commission, is they do acknowledge Te Tiriti. They acknowledge that there needs to be a national inquiry, and there does, on PCP contamination, which would allow us to talk about both the whenua and the whānau.
9: When they finished work on 1988, mill closure, the men couldn't get work, so they went on the benefit. Their sons see them on the benefit. They're getting sicker. Their children see them on the benefit. And that you know, I mean, it happens. What happens, they see them on the benefit, and it's long-term for them too as well, you know. It's traumatic.
8: What would be one recommendation that you would like to see while you're still here, Kiriama, that we can legislate for the future generations to come?
9: Special health for whānau and communities across the board, Māori, Pākehā, you know.
8: Anyone who has the effects of PCP is looked after for generations to come.
9: Yeah. I mean, they should be having a free annual health check, a comprehensive health check, not just taking your blood pressure or listening to your heart, but the whole gambit.
8: What would that look like, Catherine?
7: We would have to educate the medical profession to do this properly. We would also have to have the willingness to put the pūtea where it's needed and listen to these people. SWAT workers know more about these issues and more about their health than the medical profession does. And so it's about actually sitting down with the people and saying, how can we co-design a health system that actually works? And it needs to be culturally appropriate, it needs to be properly resourced, and it needs to be for understanding the nature of this beast we're dealing with, the dioxin, and how it affects people right across. And it isn't about disturbing sites in the community where dust is flying around, like it's happening right now in Whakatane at the petrol station near the Orinika Canal. And we cannot separate, as Joe Haruwera always said, you can't separate the land from the people. And if we can't heal the land, we will never heal ourselves. So my passion is that both those things have to happen. And they are a Crown responsibility, because when I was in Parliament, I set up a fund for contaminated sites remediation. And at the moment, that's been hijacked into just landfills. We've only cleaned up one site in Kopiopio in Whakatane, and we've got hundreds and hundreds around the motu. And people will keep getting sick if we let those sites remain unremediated. And we can fix them. That was a beautiful process that happened with Awanui Rangi, Wahine Toa, scientists from Massey in Victoria, and we came up with this fungi. They came up with this fungi solution to eat the dioxin. And there are solutions. We just got to take it seriously and commit to addressing it instead of going, oh, too complicated, while people and their children continue to suffer and die because of corporate profit.
9: So the name of that project was Te Ōumu Papatūnuku, a collective response to heal Papatūnuku by using Mātauranga Māori in Western science. So the Western science was mycobiology, which is mushrooms, fungi, and phyto, which is trees. So they didn't, in the experiment, they couldn't find a place where they could say that it was definitely going to be degraded. But our girls from Awini Arani, Tracy Godfrey, Yula Toko, they've actually got these bio boxes and put them outside and just jumped through everything in the trees in there. And they found out that it was an 85 to 90% success rate. So they've gone into the bigger picture, which took the sediment from the Kōpiopo Canal, suctioned it out and put it into biocells. And the last time we talked to the scientists, they say it's looking very good, but they're taking samples and they need to test it to see where they're at. Yeah.
8: We've talked about the whenua, we've talked about the next generation, but there are still SWAT workers who are still suffering now. What's your message to the Minister for ACC in terms of your brothers, cousins, co-workers that are still suffering?
9: I'd like to say it's basically too late for us, but let's concentrate it on mokopuna. But on the way there, let's get us a specialist health care and just help us that way, and then to assure us that our children and grandchildren are going to be taken care of.
8: Tēnā koe. Tēnā kōrua ko pautu wā kia tātou. Thank you for sharing this kōrero with us. Me ngā mihi mai oha ki ngā whānau. Me ngā hāpore kua pāngia nei i tēnei paitini. Ko te Māori whitawhita, te Māori ora, kia koutou katoa.
9: Nami.
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0: RNZ News at 9. Good evening, I'm Todd Zahner. Tauranga City Council says a 2025 report that identified high risk to life at the Mount Maunganui campsite, but which no councillors read, cost more than $12,000. The council's website shows that a June 2025 geohazard report was included in the agenda last August. It showed a loss of life risk at the campground in the event of a landslide. The council says the rock stability monitoring report was sent out along with the meeting agenda, but the meeting was cancelled, so none of the councillors actually read it. The chief executive's name is on the agenda's cover, but in a statement, the council said this does not mean he read the information either. The council says it's not sure why the meeting was never rescheduled. The Prime Minister says he would not expect to have been given a heads up that the United States was pulling out of military drills in South Korea. The Trump administration's ordered the Pentagon to scale back the drills aimed at deterring North Korea, shortening the annual Uchi Freedom Shield exercise by 6 days. Some reports suggest New Zealand, which was to take part, found out about the changes through the media. Christopher Luxon says he would not expect a more direct communication.
1: I wouldn't expect that we would have. We participate in a number of exercises with a number of partners at any point in any given year. It's not an expectation I would have had.
0: Christopher Luxon says New Zealand has several regional security partners and has been working to build a latticework of alliances and partnerships on trade, economy and defence. Meteorologists have warned that a developing El Nino weather system could become the largest in living memory and possibly the biggest since the 19th century. The BBC's Justin Rowlett reports.
2: El Nino can shift weather patterns across the globe. Central America, tropical South America and parts of Australia are among the regions at increased risk of drought. In the Atlantic, El Nino tends to suppress hurricanes. The Met Office says the event could increase the chances of wetter, stormier conditions across northwest Europe, including the UK, this autumn and early winter. It is also likely to push up global temperatures.
0: Protesters received the short shrift from ACT Party faithful at its South Island campaign launch in the Christchurch Town Hall tonight. There was tight security and bag searches for the hundreds of attendees, and several people were preemptively removed before the speeches began. Three women calling for sanctions on Israel disrupted party leader David Seymour's speech, but were drowned out by jeers from the crowd. The event comes days after a National Party public meeting in the city was disrupted by around half a dozen times by people protesting Israel's wars in the Middle East, mining on the West Coast, and southern data centres. The Trump administration has imposed more economic sanctions on state-run entities and individuals in Cuba. Secretary of State Marco Rubio accused the targets were of exporting Marxism, radical resentment, and communist violence. More from the BBC's Will Grant.
3: Secretary Rubio said fresh sanctions were being imposed on a group called the Cuban Institute of Friendship with the Peoples, or ECAP. Founded in 1960 by the late revolutionary leader Fidel Castro, it has traditionally been used by the Cuban government to foster ties with like-minded organizations around the world. Mr. Rubio, however, accuses the group of misleading and corrupting American citizens with lies, spy tradecraft, and malfeasance. Among those to be targeted is the group's president, Fernando González Yort, a member of a spy ring called the Cuban Five, who were part of a prisoner exchange during the Obama-era thaw with Havana.
0: Meanwhile, US President Donald Trump has had a warm public reunion with Michael Cohen, his former fixer-turned-foe, who served more than a year in jail over the $130,000 hush payment to adult film actress Stormy Daniels. Mr. Cohen's testimony contributed to the U.S. president's 2024 conviction on 34 counts of falsifying business records to conceal the money. Cohen, who's seeking a pardon, interviewed Mr. Trump on his New York radio program, including a six-minute monologue on friendship and forgiveness. Mr. Trump, who's seeking political allies ahead of the November midterm elections, told Cohen he respected the fact that he'd recanted everything he said. In sport, a strong second half has seen Hawke's Bay defeat Manawa 2, 59-17 in NPC rugby tonight in Napier. It was 17-12 to the home side at half-time. And that's the news.
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0: And back to the man who wishes he could be respected without having to be respectable. It's Emile Donovan on Nights in a moment, after the short forecast from Met Service through to midnight tomorrow Saturday. In the west, from Northland to Kapiti, including the central high country, cloudy periods and isolated light showers clearing north of Auckland overnight, and then from Waikato tomorrow. For the remainder of the North Island, partly cloudy for Bay of Plenty, otherwise mainly fine, cloud increasing in Wellington and Wairarapa tomorrow, with a few showers possible about Wellington. For Nelson, Marlborough, Canterbury and Otago, fine for the rest of today. High cloud increasing tomorrow with scattered rain developing near the Alps, reaching Nelson later. Buller to Westland, a few showers turning to rain tomorrow with heavy falls. For mainland Southland, high cloud with scattered light rain developing tomorrow morning. Fiordland and Stewart Island, rain with heavy falls and thunderstorms possible in Fiordland tomorrow. And at the Chatham Islands, mostly cloudy with the odd shower clearing overnight. It's 9:06.
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7: When I get my hands on you.
6: You're back on Nights with Emile here on RNZ National. Had a bit of discourse in. A bit of correspondence. Claire sent me a text on the topic of Big Buddy. Really heartwarming, says Claire. A lot of boys miss out on a male figure when there's no dad around, and this stops kids. Brackets, initiatives like these, close brackets. Stops kids going to gangs to get that connection. Thanks all, it's invaluable. Thanks for that, Claire. Ian sent me a good text as well. This in regard to the chat that we had with Alex McCauley earlier on. Alex is giving us a talk at the Raising the Bar event in Auckland next week about the parallels between the Hellenistic Greek period, or the Hellenistic period of Greek antiquity and now. A fascinating talk, writes Ian, from your guest talking about Greek influence on today. I did a paper at Auckland University entitled The European Origins of New Zealand Politics Plus One on Ancient Greek History, this in 1992, tracing some of the big ideas that made the world we experience and aspire to. The Connections of Insights tells us human society is in fact little changed in its basic issues and its resolution of them. We're just getting better as we become more capable, particularly in the communication of ideas. Still relevant, says Ian, as is the Odyssey. It's still a story that is the same as we find in our individual lives. We invent ourselves in response to our patterns and the world in front of us. Thanks for that, Ian. That's a thoughtful text. Have you ever been to Greece, Finn Johansson?
8: That guy must have had the muscliest thumbs.
6: Yeah, that was a good text, wasn't it?
8: Yeah, awesome text. Great work. No, Greece, no.
6: No, never?
8: No.
6: Ever wanted to?
8: Yeah.
6: Yeah, same.
8: Oh, now, have you been? I'm nailing this.
6: To be fair, this is better than pretending that you have been to Greece.
8: That would have been crazy.
6: Yeah.
8: Yeah. But what if I'd pretended to? That would have been the saddest one if I was like, no, but I had.
6: Yeah, that would have been sad.
8: Just the things you say when you panic.
6: That's true. Yeah. Anyway, we're on the radio now.
8: How's it going? I'm great.
6: How's it going? You good?
8: How are you?
6: I'm great.
8: Awesome. You've been having I saw you yesterday.
6: Yeah. Uh-huh.
8: Yeah.
6: Yeah, we played one of your songs yesterday, didn't we? We started learning one of your songs.
8: Yeah, I finally bit the bullet. It can take a little bit of a, maybe it's a bit egotistical to teach your own songs to somebody.
6: Do you think so?
8: Well, I got over whether that was true or not. I was like, I'm just going to teach you this one.
6: Yeah.
8: Because I know how to play it better than I know how to play other things.
6: Right, yeah. Well, you know how to play it better than anybody in the whole world knows how to play it.
8: Yeah. So people can play it objectively better and I can be like, eh.
6: You could be like, actually, that's not quite what I was going for.
8: No. I realized in teaching it to you that I was playing it wrong. So I'm better at playing it now. No, for real. I was like, oh, I better patch that bit up in the finger picking.
9: Yeah.
8: I miss out a note.
9: It was fun. Finger picking, I'm finding finger. For those who don't know, by the way, Finn is not only our music man here on nights, on Friday nights, but on Thursday afternoons, he also turns into Emil's uber overbearing and demanding guitar teacher.
8: It's a real ecosystem we've got going.
9: It is.
8: You come in and you hyper focus.
9: I do. I stick out my tongue. When I'm focusing, I stick out my tongue and I stop breathing, and you have to keep reminding me to breathe.
8: I talked to somebody who was like, I spent the last year learning how to not put my tongue out when I play.
9: Yeah.
8: And I was like, that's a misspending, it's a misallocation of resources.
9: I think so too, because it's good to have a sign that you're concentrating, and B, it kind of looks cute when people are sticking their tongues out when they concentrate.
8: Yeah, it's like colon, capital P.
9: Yeah, that's exactly right. Or like Michael Jordan doing a layup, oh, yeah, you know? Yeah. It's iconic, yeah.
8: Yeah, it's good, it's good.
9: Cool. What else have you been up to? You got a gig coming up this week, huh?
8: Yep, that's right. Next Wednesday, we're playing at Whammy Bar, full band, opening for Fables, full band. DJ Martin Pepperell.
9: On. Wait, so is this Finn Johansson and his band?
8: Yeah.
9: Opening for Fables, full band?
8: Literally, like, almost the exact same people in both bands.
9: Wow, okay. Nice.
8: So it's very, very easy to organize.
9: Yeah, excellent. That's very good. Okay.
8: Yeah, and Martin Pepperell's DJing. It's like a going global after party. Yeah. So we're just going to be, I suppose, trying to put our best foot forward and try to meet some bookers and book some festivals.
9: Cool.
8: Yeah, it'll be nice. Thanks for the plug, Emil.
9: Okay. What time is this?
10: 8 o'clock.
8: Yeah. Man, you were like, we'll plug your gig. And I looked up all of that stuff.
9: Uh-huh.
8: How good am I?
9: That's really good.
8: Usually I'm like, come to the gig.
9: Come to the gig, please. Yeah. Please come to the gig.
8: Which I still am. It's free.
9: It'd be great to see you there, but all good if not.
8: It's free, by the way, but you can give us money.
9: Wait, it's free?
8: Yeah. Free. That's that people say there's no such thing as free. I got.
9: Is it going to be merch?
8: Yeah.
9: Okay, people should buy merch, though.
8: T-shirts and hats.
9: Are they Finn Johansson T-shirts?
8: Yeah.
9: Hell yeah.
8: Well, thank you, Emil. I appreciate it.
9: It's Whammy Bar, 8 o'clock, this coming Wednesday.
8: It's going to be lit.
9: Cool. Should we play some music?
8: I would love to.
9: Let's do it. What are we starting with? We're starting with Macrocarpa?
8: That's right, yeah. This is Macrocarpa by Tamaki native Ben Tolich, otherwise known as Marley Marley. It's the lead single from Psychic Acorns, which I think is his sixth full-length album. It's a double album, 16 songs, two LPs, and it was all recorded into a Tascam 488 cassette recorder, which kind of not only gives it its sound, but it shapes the performance and the mixing of the songs, because it's like,

0: world on this one. This song and the album, the album's called Psychic Acorns, and I think the psychic in the title, like, is doing a lot of heavy lifting. And the track Macra Carpa, I'm going to put it out there. It's kind of impossible to explain. It's like a dream. And also in a nepotistic twist of fate, I now let you in on the fact that I was asked by Ben to make a music video for this impossible to explain song.
1: Did you do it?
0: I did. And it came out just a couple of days ago with the song.
1: Where can people watch it?
0: YouTube. So it's all pretty much black and white, very impressionistic tour footage
1: mm-hmm.
0: with a handy cam,
1: mm-hmm.
0: fully zoomed in of like us going between Queenstown and Dunedin.
1: Mm-hmm.
0: And then I led him 30 minutes into Woodville Forest,
1: mm-hmm.
0: and it was the middle of night, and he trusted me implicitly, and I did not murder him,
1: mm-hmm.
0: and we got some footage there. And then also, and here's the best part, he recently went over to the States with his dad and came back with footage from the EF3 tornado that he found.
1: Wow.
0: Because he went tornado chasing with his dad.
1: I've seen that movie. It doesn't end well.
0: Twisters.
1: Yeah.
0: Now, spoiler alert.
1: It's like 30 years old.
0: Well, anyway, EF3 is the third biggest tornado.
1: Uh-huh.
0: And so he was like, oh, would you like some of this incredible tornado footage to use in your music video? So, yeah, it was a given. But, yeah, back to the song. I think we should just enjoy it, and then maybe I'll tell you, like, one more tidbit afterwards.
1: Hit it.

0: Clarence International. Macrocarpa by Marley Marley. The choice of Finn Johansson for Out Lately. That was cool.
1: Yeah, and I just want to like keep giving Ben shout-outs because this guy's put out almost six albums now, and I think he's dreadfully underrated. And there must just be something else there that's kind of pushing him to release stuff, and I'm just so glad that he is. And I was lucky enough to hear some other tracks from the album while we were traveling together. They rock. You should get the whole thing. I will say about this song, very, like, in the best way, like Bob Dylan kind of vibes lyrically. I don't think I've heard anything that kind of gets the intuitive of like Bob Dylan. Like he goes into Dreamworld when he writes. Although there was an interview with him and he was like, I can't remember how to do it. But like before that.
0: Yeah.
1: And one of the few covers Ben Marley Marley has officially put out is a Bob Dylan song, Changing of the Guards, which was on Street Legal, which was like 1979, I think. It's such a good album and it's the best track off the album. But yeah, I don't know. Songs like that, it's like looking at like the most giant, intricate tapestry. And then there's this like guy in a big coat and a hat next to you, like explaining it to you, but he's just yelling.
0: He released a lot of albums, Bob Dylan.
1: Have you listened? Are you like a...
0: Nah.
1: Yeah.
0: I'm not that into Bob Dylan. Well, I don't like his singing voice.
1: Oh, that's the first hurdle.
0: This is what they tell me. This is what my uncle tells me. He's like, don't listen to the singing voice. It's not about that.
1: But as they like, see, this is that's the trajectory that every Bob Dylan fan would go through. They'll be like, weird voice. And then you ask them now.
0: It's reedy and thin.
1: No, but I'll check back with you in a few weeks if you've just been like making it a mission to listen to Bob Dylan. You'll be like, I actually love his voice and he's a really good singer. But that aside, I don't know, man. If you don't jive with it, you don't jive with it. And no one's going to stop you from not listening, man.
0: You've got his intonation down pat.
1: Thanks, man.
0: But your voice is less annoying. Okay, that is Macrocarpa. It is from, there's an album called Psychic Acorns, is that right?
1: Yeah, Psychic Acorns.
0: Yeah, the album is called Psychic Acorns. The artist is Marley Marley. Track number two that you have for us today is from the one and only Lucinda Williams, straight out of Louisiana. You know, I think that there is, you were telling me before that you've been playing a bit of Grand Theft Auto lately. I believe that there's a Lucinda Williams track on the soundtrack of Grand Theft Auto San Andreas, unless I'm much mistaken.
1: Oh, man.
0: Louisiana woman, Mississippi man.
1: They had the best country radio station.
0: Right. K-Rose.
1: K-Rose.
0: Yeah.
1: All my exes live in Texas.
0: That's why I lay my head in Tennessee.
1: Maybe not an underrated part about GTA, but the radio is great.
0: And then you
1: get into certain characters' cars, and they've all got the radio tuned to their personality.
0: That's right.
1: Their personality. Very good. Very good. But this track, Lucinda Williams is singing a cover on this one. And it's If I Could Only Fly from Blaze Foley, and the album is Sitting with Blaze. It's a Blaze Foley tribute album. This is a tribute album that starts and ends with the same song, this song, If I Could Only Fly. So at the start of the record, you've got a version recorded by Phosphorescent, who is a kind of alt country guy who had a very good run of sort of soft verbed out songs in the late 2000s.
0: Phosphorescent to the song for Zula?
1: Yeah,
0: that's a cool song.
1: That is cool. That's sort of like late Phosphorescent. I feel like there's another good one. Speaking of covers, there's like a Willie Nelson cover album that he did. So he's no stranger to covers. And he does a fine song of, like a fine job of this song. But it's quite cool having two of the same cover on a cover album.
0: Bookending it.
1: And Lucinda Williams one, it's just like the perfect bookend. It's just transcendent. Like Lucinda Williams is up there with those guys, you know, like, I mean, Phosphorescent is up there too, but Lucinda Williams is like royalty. And you can kind of see why. It touches that level of like desolation that a Townes Van Zandt performance would. And of course, Blaze Foley and Townes Van Zandt were bros together in bleakness. The rest of the album, shout outs to it. It's got Lucy Dacus, who's obviously, you know, a lot more in the limelight these days, doing Clay Pigeons. And who'd have thunk it, but I think Michael Cera might not have been topped in his cover of the song.
0: Indeed.
1: So didn't choose Clay Pigeons. But yeah, I think we should all sit back and enjoy now If I Could Only Fly from Lucinda Williams covering Blaze Foley.

0: RNZ National. If I Could Only Fly by Lucinda Williams, which is from the Blaze Foley tribute album Sitting with Blaze, the choice of Finn Johansson for Out Lady. That was beautiful.
1: Yeah, not much to say after that, eh? Yeah. Far out.
0: I have some things to say.
1: Emil, it's time
0: I wrote
1: for...
0: one down. I wrote one down. I have one thing to say. Damn, those are some tasteful and subtle guitar licks.
1: Yeah, just I was like, thinking that too.
0: You know, just kind of being there.
1: Yeah.
0: And every now and then sort of ebbing to the front, but then... flowing to the front and then ebbing back behind the vocals, which of course is centre stage, but really tasteful guitar backing, I thought.
1: Absolutely. And props to the production on that.
0: Totally.
1: Difficult to make, or seemingly difficult because not everything sounds that good, but it's so simple sounding.
0: Yeah.
1: Neil Casal, rest in peace, I believe, is a very, very good guitarist along those lines who plays... some iconic little lead breaks of the in the country style, and you should check them out if you'd like.
0: Some correspondence, Finn, into the 2101.
1: Oh, what we got?
0: Someone writes, beautiful music, guys. Beautiful
1: Thanks.
0: Music, Finn, well done. Jim Thomas says, Finn Johansson is a gem, and his spot is the highlight of my evening listening every week.
1: Thank you. Thank you.
0: That's from Jim. And someone else says, I absolutely love that track played just now. This is from about 5 minutes ago. So this is the Marley Marley track. Love that track played just now. They're trying to look it up on the Spotify, Finn.
1: Mm.
0: There's some spelling issues going on, which I don't blame this person for because there is some tricky-ish spelling here. So the artist that we're talking about, Marley Marley, that is spelt like the country repeated twice. M-A-L-I
1: right.
0: space M-A-L-I. And the name of that track is Macrocarpa, M-A-C-R-O-C-A-R-P-A, and it's from an album called Psychic Acorns. So there you go.
1: Very good, Emil. And Psychic Acorns is yet to be released. It's the first single off that.
0: There you go. All right, what's the time? 28 minutes away from 10.
1: And you know what time that is?
0: It's time for Emil songs.
1: Wait. I got to do it like you.
0: Okay, do.
1: And you know what time it is, everybody.
0: What time?
1: It's Emil o'clock.
0: Hey, well. I don't have
1: How do you like dead air?
0: I don't actually, it's not dead air, it's tension. It's tension.
1: Yeah.
0: It's drama. It's theatre. It's radio, baby. I don't have much to say about these tracks because I don't actually know very much about the artists or anything like that. I just like the music.
1: You went instinctively.
0: That's right. That's right.
1: And you don't get fooled by anything else.
0: Well, you know, learning stuff actually takes quite a lot of time, doesn't it?
1: Yeah, and sometimes a song can be interesting, but no good to listen to.
0: That's right.
1: But you sort of trick yourself.
0: Yeah. Whereas these songs are really good. In my opinion, really good to listen to. And are they interesting? I don't know. People can go and research them.
1: Yeah. You tell us.
0: The first one is by the duo Stimming X Lambert. Which is a meeting of the minds of electronic musical artist Stimming and the pianist composer Lambert. It's called Trauer Weide, and it's really, really cool. Have you listened to it yet?
1: I have.
0: Yeah? What do you think?
1: Give it to me again, and then I'll give it to you after two listens.
0: Hit it!

0: Our international stimming ex Lambert Trauerweider. My choice for, well, one of my choices anyway, for Out Lately with Finch Johansson.
1: Very That's cool, Emil.
0: What did you think?
1: Thanks for playing it. I liked it.
0: It was nice, eh?
1: Yeah.
0: I was trying to figure out what I like about it. Can I tell you it's a couple of things that I like about it?
1: Please.
0: I like the percussion, which reminds me sort of like a factory or a production line.
1: Mm.
0: Kind of like, what's his name? John Hopkins. John Hopkins music. Mm. Sort of almost like using pots or pans or things that aren't drums or programmed musical sounds to keep a beat and a rhythm.
1: Yeah.
0: And I like the blend of quite an intense sort of low, fuzzy, all-encompassing bass and the contrast between that and what I consider to be quite an organic instrument, which is the piano, which has quite a pure, sort of almost innocent tone to it. Do you know what I mean by that?
1: Yeah, I think that might be how these two bros came together.
0: Right, yeah.
1: Because one of them is a piano bro.
0: That's right.
1: And the other one's an electronic bro. Music bro.
0: Yeah.
1: And you're right, it's like a classic combo.
0: Mm.
1: And it kind of lands you right in that, what genre would you call it?
0: I don't know.
1: It's like,
0: I don't know.
1: There's another song called Coffee by Sylvan Esso.
0: Yes, I know that. It's a beautiful song. Yeah.
1: And like, I never, to be honest with you, I never really F with that kind of music.
0: All right, all right.
1: But that makes it even nicer when there's a song that comes around that I'm like Coffee is like a complete guilty pleasure for me.
0: The Coffee's a great song.
1: And I can picture this one being too. It's like, oh yeah, this isn't my kind of music, but I like it.
0: I jam with it.
1: Also, calling your artist name Stimming, I mean, I know this is a German guy, so maybe it's like Stimming, might be a different word, but I've been thinking lately how live performance, how musical performance, very stimming adjacent if you're doing it right.
0: What does stimming mean?
1: Stimming's like a sort of subconscious, almost like a calming.
0: Where you have electricity running through your body so much that you just have to move.
1: It has a lot of different connotations, but I think that was more of a, you know what? That was more of a take for the people who already know what I mean.
0: Right, okay, sorry, my apologies.
1: No. I should be able to define everything that I say, but, you know, that's a very reasonable thing to ask of me.
0: It is 20 minutes to 10 here on RNZ National.
1: Can we have another one of yours?
0: Yeah, should we do my second one?
1: Yeah.
0: Okay, cool. This is a song called Sargasso Sea, and it's by the Durruti Column. And it features the vocal talents of, what a magnificent name this is. I actually had to look up how to pronounce it, because it is spelled, it's one of those fabulous Irish names that has an incredibly elaborate spelling. This is how it's spelled. C-A-O-I-L-F-H-I-O-N-N. C-A-O-I-L-F-H-I-O-N-N. And that name is pronounced Quilin.
1: Quilin.
0: Quilin Rose.
1: Lovely.
0: Isn't that gorgeous?
1: I thought this was cool. I remember it now. It's it was all about not regretting any cigarettes you've smoked.
0: Well, you know.
1: Text in if you've never I personally have never smoked a cigarette, so I wouldn't know, but I think it's a good place to be, never regretting any. That's aspirational.
0: Yeah, that is true. Yeah, aspirational. Let's do it. This is a song. It's called Sargasso Sea. It's by the Durruti Column featuring Quilin Rose.

0: Our international sargasso sea by the Daruti column featuring Quelan Rose. It's a nice song.
1: Yeah, nice choices this week, Emil.
0: Yeah, just, you know.
1: It's like nice it. Having a little column of yours.
0: Yeah.
1: I get to hear what's going through Emil's mind.
0: Yeah, you do. Yeah. Changes, cool. Yeah, it changes quite a lot.
1: I wish that everybody that I came, you know, and that I hung out with every week could bring me their favourite song.
0: That would be just a beautiful kind of thing to do, though, wouldn't it?
1: Yeah.
0: Just to kind of have a day where you seen something that you've been listening to someone important to you, and then they seen something back.
1: Oh.
0: Say, this is the week that I've had. Like musical pen pals.
1: The amount that just wouldn't end up being how you'd want it to be.
0: Yeah,
1: you'd be like,
0: exactly,
1: the obligation is killing
0: totally.
1: Me.
0: Absolutely, yeah.
1: People would send you a shitty song, you'd be like,
0: formalizing it would just,
1: this person?
0: It would be ruinous.
1: Oh,
0: and yet, in theory, it's so beautiful.
1: In theory, it's amazing.
0: Yeah. What's the time? It's 9:45. Finn Johansson, you have one more song for us today. What is it?
1: Amor Duente from Curio Curio by Curio Curio. That's C-U-R-I-O. Times two. This consists of a singer, lyricist, and actress, Luisa Monteiro, based in Austria, and producer and musician Dustin Brown from Germany. And together, they say, they bring a fresh voice and a twist on MPB, which is Musica Popular Brasileira, or Brazilian Popular Music. It kind of takes that and it brings in the disco vibes. It has these horn and vocal lines that really make me want to give Chavez Ravine, that old classic Ryakuta concept album, give that another spin. Mm. And this track, Amor Duente, right from the start, I was surprised. The trumpets sounded great. They're very breathy. And I was like, I never heard a trumpet this breathy. So why don't we have a listen?

0: Amor Duente from by Curio Curio, the third and final choice from Finn Johansson for Outlet. We've got the detail and focus on politics coming up after the news, but right now, some Pacific Waves.
1: Malolele, this is Pacific Waves from RNZ Pacific. I'm Susanna Tuiswuki. Coming up, Vanuatu and Solomon Islands sign a new police cooperation agreement. An American Samoan group takes legal action over the US government's deep sea mining plan. And a Pacific broadcaster reflects on the importance of Tongan Language Week. Vanuatu and Solomon Islands have agreed to strengthen cooperation between their police forces to tackle regional security threats. The MOU was signed in Honiara this week between the two forces. Johnny Blades joins me now to talk about this. Johnny, what's the story here? This isn't the first such agreement between regional police forces in recent times.
2: Yeah, that's right, Sana. I mean, there's been a few of these agreements now and it's here. And I mean, just last month alone, Vanuatu signed an agreement with Papua New Guinea for their two police forces to work together more closely, particularly on regional or transnational kind of crime issues and sharing intelligence, that sort of thing. And earlier in the year, there were agreements between sort of New Zealand and Fiji police forces, or New Zealand and Samoan and Tongan police forces. And Australia's doing a lot more in terms of their police with, say, Fiji's police force. And but certainly this latest one is a Melanesian combination, and it just, you know, advances that kind of Melanesian solidarity that we also saw after Cyclone Myla. I think PNG police went over to the Solomon Islands to help with recovery efforts too. So, yeah, it's happening on a number of different fronts in the region.
1: But in terms of Vanuatu and Solomon Islands, it makes sense for them to work together more, right?
2: It does, yeah. I mean, they're neighbours and they're sharing an ocean region together. And one of the key features of the Memorandum of Understanding signed this week in Honiara is stronger maritime policing cooperation. So I guess we might well see a bit of some sort of joint drills, patrolling kind of things. The two governments said it will result in strengthened maritime security, border management, information sharing, and operational coordination. And we know that, you know, these countries are really worried about transnational crime. As you know, Sana, there's all across the Pacific Islands region, there seems to be a big upsurge in drug problems, illicit drug problems, that is, the drug trade from South America or from Asia going through our countries in the Pacific. And it's a huge worry. And I think that these police forces are thinking, if we can work together, we stand a better chance of combating it, just keeping the communication lines open and also, you know, sharing operational capabilities.
1: A community group in American Samoa is taking legal action against the US government for tendering deep-sea mining permits in the territory's waters. They're backed by environmental charity Earth Justice. The two groups say this has the potential to cause serious intergenerational harm. Kaya Selby reports.
3: The US government is pushing hard on its plan to lease out more than 31 million acres of water space around Muliava or Rose Atoll. Exploration activities are ramping up all across the Pacific, and island governments are more readily allowing US exploration into their waters, but these will be the first actual permits. Siumalu Dr. Alora Raymond, spokesperson for Fasa'o America Samoa, says her people never wanted to be ground zero.
4: It's just a classic example of offsource all the risk to the indigenous people because they can't do anything about it. We hope to get protection for the indigenous pieces that we've cared for thousands of years.
3: A geographer by trade, Dr. Raymond has been watching the process unfold at what she feels like breakneck speed. Her organisation is a plaintiff in a lawsuit which alleges the government essentially rushed the process. It claims that the Marine Minerals Association, a creation of Donald Trump's, offered no analysis of the impact that deep-sea mining could have on the environment when they sought permission from regulators to sell leases, and yet permission was still granted.
4: These nodules, when they scrape up the sediment, contain a lot of toxic metals that we know are toxic, and they're talking about continuously piping sludge that's contaminated with heavy metals in areas that oceanographers say it would be an area greater than the Great Lakes of the United States, which is just an unbelievably massive area. Through currents, through bioaccumulation and biomagnification, this can spread in ways that are very unpredictable.
3: And all the while, Dr. Raymond says her people are set to receive no benefits, no job opportunities, and no recognition.
4: There's no rents, no royalties, and no fund for environmental mitigation. So American Samoa gets none of the money and all of the environmental risk. You know, when they do drilling in the Gulf of Mexico, they put around 38% to fund coastal remediation because they know there's going to be spills. There's nothing like that for American Samoa.
3: This isn't the first time that the Trump administration has rolled back environmental protections in American Samoan waters. Earlier this year, parts of Muliava were opened to commercial fishing.
4: Muliava is a sacred place. To the extent that Samoa was there at the beginning of the peopling of the Pacific, like Manu'a is where we record our ancestry back to. So it's a little bit feels significant that when I draw a map of the proposed 31 million acres around Muliava, it feels it has that deep historical resonance to me. Like, why is it starting here at the kind of cradle of Polynesia in many ways?
3: Meanwhile, exploration activities continue in the Northern Marianas, despite community opposition. And in the nearby waters of the Cook Islands, US exploration turned out surveys with what has been described as vast fields of polymetallic nodules ready for the taking.
1: Events celebrating the Tongan language, or Le Whakatonga, have been held across the country over the past week. Saturday is the final day of Tonga Language Week in Aotearoa, which this year marks 15 years since the first Tongan Language Week was held. John Pulu, a Tongan presenter on Tangata Pacifica and Pacific Media Network, shares what the week means to him.
5: It is an honour to have such a celebration as a way to embrace who we are here in New Zealand, but also to remind our young people that are now growing up away from Tonga who they are as well. This year's theme talks about music as a vital strand for our culture and us as Tongans, and I'm so honoured that music is such a vital strand in our life. Some of the music that's being recorded or re-recorded or rearranged to play in a reggae style and in a different sound, these are some of the classics, and you know, in particular, some of the most beautiful music that has been written and composed by our late monarch, Queen Sarlote Tupou III. And some of her music has been re-recorded by younger current artists. And it's so awesome when you see the young people singing along, because that's another way of them learning our Lea Whakatonga, is when they're singing along as well and they pick up these things. But music has a powerful tool that reminds us of history. It tells our story, our tupuanga, how we have traveled, but also it also tells us of important areas in Tonga, which is something that is said in many of the compositions, whether it's something about our culture and our history. It talks about some of our historical places in Tonga, and I think that's something that's important for our young people and many people to remember, is that many of us are now living here in Aotearoa or overseas, but it's always good to know, to hear these things, so one day they will go back and see, oh, that's what the song was talking about, oh, that's what the composer was referring to in the composition. So it's such a beautiful thing, you know, and music is storytelling. So it's something vital because it's going to outlive us. It'll be here forever. And my hope is that many generations will continue listening to these stories that are told via music, and they will never forget who they are.
6: I love that the language week has also been embraced by Tongans living overseas as well, not just Tongans in Aotearoa, but Tongans in the States and the USA and Australia as well. They're also celebrating our Tonga Language Week.
5: I'm proud of New Zealand as, you know, we're a trendsetter. You know, we started this in 2011, and now many other communities across the globe are now, you know, enjoying the Language Week with us. I've seen online with communities all over, as far as America and Europe, and even back here in New Zealand. I'm so mafana and touched seeing the amount of non-Tongans who are also picking up our language celebrations. And that goes for many of our other Pacific Language Weeks as well. It just makes me so proud, and my heart warms up when I see a non-Tongan dressed in our attire, wearing a ta'awala, wearing a kiekie, or, you know, enjoying our meals, or, you know, things like that. And that's what culture is all about. It's about sharing and unity and bringing people together. And that's why I'm so grateful that things like this is one that really brings our community together. And we need it right now in a time like this where there's a lot of things happening. I think it's important that culture is one that just really brings us back together and keeps us grounded.
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8: RNZ News at 10, Namihi ho te pō. I'm Todd Zainer. Tauranga councillors had a detailed report showing there was a high risk people could die if a landslide hit their local campground, but no one read it. The council says that despite the report being in an August 2025 council agenda, it was not read and the meeting never happened. 5 months after the meeting was cancelled, six people were killed in a landslide. Local group Lobby for Good spokesperson Erica Harvey says it's even more concerning that the information was circulated but never read.
9: You cannot tell me that this is just something that you should say, oh, well, we'll learn next time from this. This is worse than a systemic failure. This is a governance failure. This is, in my opinion, this is negligence.
8: Erica Harvey says she's lost faith in the system and someone needs to be held accountable. An emergency department doctor says chronic overcrowding is taking a toll on staff and patients alike. Health NZ data shows Auckland Hospital's emergency department consistently breaching thresholds for wait times, capacity, and having ambulances waiting to offload. Dr. Mike Nichols says knowing patients are not receiving the best possible care is demoralising for staff.
10: Working in an emergency department is always challenging, but when it's really crowded, it's even more so. And particularly, you know, you can handle it for a day or a week or a month, but it's really often. And so having hope, this is really important.
8: Health NZ says it's incorrect to call the measures being exceeded as breaches or to use them as measures of ED performance. Meanwhile, Health NZ Chief Executive Dale Bramley says staff sickness is making the situation worse as the country suffers a severe flu season. Numbers of sick rose a quarter in the past week. He says the last week has been very, very busy.
11: Whether it's from health lines, which, you know, take calls and triage calls through to primary care, to St. John, to our emergency departments, the whole health system is currently under significant pressure.
8: Dale Bramley says the National Coordination Centre set up this week is diverting resources where possible to help, but it's not always easy. A disease modelling expert from the University of Canterbury, Michael Plank, says flu cases are soaring.
12: We're almost at the level, the peak of 2022, which was the post-pandemic rebound year. And so it's quite possible we could even go above that level. I would expect the next 2 or 3 weeks to be the highest levels and that hopefully it should start to come down.
8: Professor Plank says it's not too late to vaccinate against the flu, and this year's vaccine is well matched with the current strain. And a Northland pharmacist says they've run out of rapid tests for COVID and flu this week. The director of Mangawhai Pharmacy, Lanny Wong, says they've had to reorder flu vaccines twice this week already.
13: People are reporting that GP are actively directing people to do a test first before they come in to see them. Because if you tested positive for any of the viral infection, like COVID, influenza A and B, RSV, then don't come in because it is a viral infection. There isn't much that can be done apart from staying home.
8: Britain's Met Office has joined other agencies in warning that the current El Nino weather pattern developing in the Pacific is likely to be the strongest in living memory. It says combined the effects of human-induced climate change, it's very likely to mean 2027 will be the hottest year on record. Last month, Earth Sciences New Zealand said this El Nino has the potential to be an historically strong event, which will likely bring dry conditions to eastern areas and more rain in the west. The government's directing officials to come up with new climate policies to help to avoid a future overshoot of the country's greenhouse gas emissions. It follows warnings from the Climate Change Commission that the country is at risk of missing some climate targets. Here's our climate change correspondent, Kate Newton.
14: The directive, agreed to by ministers in May, is among a tranche of documents released yesterday. The documents also show that transport, industry and other sectors will have to pick up the slack created by weaker policies for agricultural emissions. In them, officials warn ministers that the emissions trading scheme won't be enough on its own to keep New Zealand within its emissions budgets. They've been granted permission to start looking for other options, with advice due back after the 2026 election.
8: It's 10:05. The solar panel industry is warning steel-roofed houses need electric shock safeguards as new rules are introduced. The government's changing a safeguard around earth protections, saying the move will boost solar and new technologies. But Glenn Harvey of the Solar Association backs an Engineering New Zealand stand against the change, saying it could end killing someone.
15: Listen to the most senior electrical advisors in the country and understand that when you electrify a house via the pin switching failure, it's deadly.
8: WorkSafe defends its advice to make the change. A power retailer says people are upset at power companies banking profits while prices rise. Mercury and Contact have reported earnings of more than $1 billion in the latest financial year, and Contact reported a record profit. Electric Kiwi Chief Executive Huia Burt says polling by her company shows support for breaking up the gentailers.
16: New Zealanders just don't believe that our energy market is functioning in their best interest. What they're seeing is that, you know, the cost of living crisis is continuing on. Energy bills have played a big part in inflation. They've seen it with their own eyes, the bills going up.
8: A third case of H5 bird flu has been detected, this time in South Wairarapa. The Ministry for Primary Industries Chief Veterinary Officer Dr. Mary Van Andel says the latest case has been found in a dead northern giant petrel on a remote Cape Palliser beach. Dr. Van Andel says she expects more cases will be found in wild birds. She says the risk to human health remains low and chicken and eggs remain safe to eat. A court in Hong Kong has convicted two pro-democracy activists of subversion. Li Chuk-yan and Chow Hang-tung used to organise annual candlelit vigils marking China's killing of hundreds, perhaps thousands, of pro-democracy protesters in Tiananmen Square in Beijing in 1989. The wife of Li Chuk-yan, Elizabeth Tang, gave her reaction outside the court.
17: Of course, there's no surprises. But still, I'm disappointed and I'm angry because I don't think he has committed any unlawful means. But still, he's found guilty. I think it's most unjust.
8: A third defendant, Albert Ho, a former legislator, pleaded guilty. The US Treasury Secretary has urged America's allies to support Washington's efforts to squash the Iranian economy. Speaking in a media interview, Scott Bessent says the United States is going to collapse the Iranian regime and it's time for allies and the rest of the world to decide whether they're with America or against it. His remarks come after the US President Donald Trump said countries providing any type of lifeline to Iran will face, quote, tremendous economic consequences. There have been no details as to what measures the White House is looking at. The Defence Force says New Zealand personnel taking part in a joint military exercise with South Korea and the United States found out it was being halved through media reports. On the eve of Exercise Ulchi Freedom Shield, an annual training in South Korea led by the permanent United Nations command in the country, President Donald Trump said he would scale it back. Mr. Trump cited his very good relationship with North Korea's leader and the costs as being behind the decision. Foreign Minister Winston Peters says no heads up was given.
18: Well, it was a surprise, I can't deny that. We're the second highest number of soldiers there. We're the second highest number ever all this time. And it's a surprise.
8: Weeks before the government set to give police powers to move on rough sleepers, officials have admitted to RNZ they can't guarantee immediate shelter for anyone on any given night. Concerns have repeatedly been raised about the increasing number of people on the streets. Three rough sleepers have died in the past month. Here's our political reporter Lillian Hanley.
14: In June, it was reported that Ministry of Social Development managers had performance measures related to reducing emergency housing numbers. Since then, RNZ has attempted to understand what shelter is available tonight for someone who is sleeping rough. Repeated questions to the responsible agencies finally resulted in a response that says there is no guarantee that shelter can be provided for every person in every circumstance in every location.
8: The Auckland City Missioner Helen Robinson says this is the first time she's heard it acknowledged that not every person has the option of a shelter.
19: I am deeply distressed that that is the reality in our country, and I know that that can change. I'm grateful that that has been acknowledged formally because I've never had that.
8: Helen Robinson says the government should commit to changing the eligibility rules for emergency housing. The Associate Housing Minister rejects suggestions that government policy is solely responsible for the number of rough sleepers. Tama Potaka says homelessness can stem from a variety of reasons such as whānau dislocation, mental health issues and addiction.
20: Comment that there are record levels of homelessness completely contradicts the Homelessness Insights reports which community housing providers actually feed into. In Auckland last year, estimated of 940 people that are sleeping rough in the streets, this year 586.
8: Tama Potaka says homelessness has improved in some areas and worsened in others, and there's a range of provisions to tackle the problem from emergency to transitional housing. The ACT Party wants to build New Zealand's first dedicated national cancer centre, turning a musing from new candidate Paul Henry into a campaign promise. The party would set up campuses in Auckland and Christchurch and hopes to attract wealthy donors to the cause. Here's political reporter Giles Dexter.
21: Paul Henry announced the idea on the fly during his candidate unveiling last month, but ACT will now campaign on it. Mr. Henry says the Cancer Centre would bring researchers, clinicians, universities, private providers and philanthropists together with world-class treatment, technology and clinical trials. The policy, which is expected to cost $2 billion, would be funded by public-private partnership financing, existing Crown Health investment and charitable donations. To raise funds, ACT would establish a not-for-profit foundation and remove the cap on donation tax credits to appeal to donors.
8: The resources ministers defending the government in agreement with Tainui for managing the Waikato and Waipa rivers. The deal that has been negotiated and faced multiple court challenges over 14 years was finalised in June but is now on hold until 2032. But Minister Shane Jones says with the new resource management system coming into place, the deal called Plan Change 1 is being superseded.
22: Plan 1 was going to terminate veggie growing in Waikato, and New Zealand First will never acquiesce with the termination of food production in Waikato insofar as vegetables are concerned.
8: The Tainui Iwi says the pause overrides judicial rulings in favour of government donors and means another 6 years of river degradation. An investigation's been launched into a fourth incident involving air traffic control at Sydney Airport in less than a month. The Australian Transport Safety Bureau says a Qantas Airbus was forced to brake to avoid a Qantas Boeing 737 on Tuesday. It says the Boeing had been cleared to continue along a taxiway that the Airbus had been given clearance to turn onto. The Bureau says there was no immediate risk of collision, but it's launched an investigation to establish whether there are any contributing factors in common with three other incidents at the airport over the last month. A big bank's misery index is at its highest level in 3 years. The BNZ index adds the inflation rate and the jobless rate together to help read consumer confidence. Currently, unemployment is at an 11-year high and inflation above 4%. But BNZ's chief economist Mike Jones says people should start to see inflation

0: RNZ understands staff are upset by the proposal, which includes the disestablishment of the entire media and communications unit. Doc's Fiona Waitman says staff are being consulted on changes and no decisions have been made. In sport, emotional scenes have greeted the Northland Taniwha after the Ranfurly Shield touchdown in the region for the first time in 48 years. Rugby fans filled Whangarei Airport to welcome their team home this afternoon after their 36-12 victory over Canterbury last night. Northland players were greeted with a haka and a speech from the Whangarei Mayor. Assistant coach Robbie Abel says it reflects how prestigious the Ranfurly Shield is.
1: Everyone that has been in rugby in the North for a while, you know, knows what it means to rugby. We just knew that there was a little bit more than rugby in this one.
0: Northland's first Shield defence is against Tasman on August the 30th. And in tonight's rugby, a strong second half has seen Hawke's Bay defeat Manawa 2, 59-17 in Napier. It was 17-12 to the home side at half-time. And that's the news.
2: This Sunday morning, how the All Blacks went against South Africa. Does Vladimir Putin have one last card to play against Ukraine? And what happens then? Is there a fairer voting system than MMP? Mexico as a place to live on calling home. How we have to think about photos we post online now. 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
0: Short forecast from Met Service through to midnight tomorrow Saturday in the west from Northland to Kapiti, including the central high country. Cloudy periods and isolated light showers clearing north of Auckland overnight and then from Waikato tomorrow. For the remainder of the North Island, partly cloudy for Bay of Plenty, otherwise mainly fine. Cloud increasing in Wellington and Wairarapa tomorrow with a few showers possible about Wellington. Nelson, Marlborough, Canterbury and Otago fine for the rest of today. High cloud increasing tomorrow with scattered rain developing near the Alps, reaching Nelson later. Buller to Fiordland, a few showers turning to rain tomorrow with heavy falls. Mainland Southland, high cloud with scattered light rain developing tomorrow morning. Fiordland and Stewart Island, rain with heavy falls and thunderstorms possible in Fiordland tomorrow. And at the Chatham Islands, mostly cloudy with the odd shower clearing overnight. It's coming up 17 minutes past 10.
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4: What do you think of Bob Dylan, Todd Zehner? You a big fan of your big Dylan head?
0: Some Bob Dylan tracks, not all per se. He sort of went through a period where he was quite hard to understand.
4: Yeah.
0: Some of that I didn't particularly like.
4: Well, the electric experiment in the 80s?
0: A little bit past that sort of era, a little bit past that maybe. I know he came right, particularly when he turned 80. He was very easy to listen to be fair. Just a
4: new lust for life. Yeah.
0: Well, that's Iggy Pop, lust for life. But, well, to be fair, I know what you're saying. You know, 85, still going strong, Bob Dylan.
4: Yeah, Janice, I wasn't bad-mouthing Bob Dylan. I was saying that I find his singing voice reedy and annoying. And Jan has sent a text in saying, "Thank you, Emil. I've been saying for years that Bob Dylan's songs are much better when sung by other people." Yeah, I agree with that, Todd.
0: Does that also go for my singing?
4: No, it doesn't. No, no, it does not. Other people's songs sound better when you're singing them, as I have direct evidence of, as a matter of fact. And, you know, one day, Todd, I'm telling you this right now.
0: One day.
4: When you least expect it, that particular recording is going to make its way onto the Nights program.
0: Oh, I look forward to that. It already had a play, and you probably know that, some years ago. Someone requested it on Saturday Night Requests out of the blue, and I did play it.
4: Oh, you did play it?
0: In full. So it has been aired on this particular program.
4: I'm surprised to learn that because I couldn't find it in the old in the music system that we have here, Clamshaw. So you must keep it on your secret music drive.
0: That's very secret, yeah.
4: Yeah, okay.
0: It's extremely secret. Well, but we've got it.
4: We've got it. Thank you, Todd.
0: Bye.
4: You're back on Nights. With Emil here on RNZ National. What have we got coming up for you this hour? Well, a bit later on, in about 25 minutes' time, I will have an episode of Focus on Politics for you. Lauren Crimp taking a look at a proposed overhaul of the age

0: care system, that's going to play at around a quarter to 11, and indeed will take us right through to 11, and then after the news at 11, as is usual for a Friday, DJ Christopher Tubbs, and another episode of On and On to ease us into the weekend with the best from across the spectrum of house music. But right now, with the time being 19 and a half past 10, it is time for RNZ's programme, The Detail.
1: Kia ora, I'm Sharon Brett-Kelly. First up today on The Detail, I'm calling Naseby in central Otago to find out how it is feeding into and feeding off the pickup in the economy that we're all hearing about. We'll get an overview of that change in a moment and hear why this is a different kind of recovery. But there's something unique about Naseby, this old gold mining town of 150 people. It's got people all over the world taking notice. I'm calling community leader Jill Wolfe to hear more.
2: We're a accredited dark sky community, and we're the first one in New Zealand, which is really exciting.
1: Oh, congratulations. But we're hearing that tourism has bounced back to levels before COVID. What has that meant for you? Are you getting a lot more tourists there?
2: It's really busy. We often say now when we're driving into Ranville or whatever, we've never seen so many cars on the road. Yeah, we're one of those places that you can get to very easily from Dunedin in a day and other areas in a day. And I think our profile's just got out there a little bit more, and people are thinking it's actually a really cool place to go to have a look and spend a few hours or a few nights.
1: Who's coming there? Who are the tourists?
2: Well, it's hard to say, I guess, but I think at this stage, this time of the year especially, it's probably more central Otago people, Christchurch, maybe Canterbury, Southland a little bit as well, but probably that sort of scope rather than international.
1: Interesting, because we're hearing that Australians are flying into the South Island in record numbers.
2: Oh, look, and I think we will certainly start seeing it come spring in that. I think, you know, a lot of Australians, I'm guessing this time of the year, are coming to go skiing, so perhaps not travelling as much, but certainly come spring, summer, I think we'll be seeing a lot of camper vans and tourists coming through here, yeah.
1: Are you prepared for it? Are you prepared for the growth in tourism?
2: Well, we can only take what we can take. We're limited by our size, our town size, our accommodation size, you know, all those things, hospitality, the food and accommodation, food size and that. Is our limiting factors probably, and that's probably the numbers that we want anyway that fit into that limitation. We can't handle busloads of people coming in, really. I mean, not to say we don't get buses coming in every now and again and they have a lovely meal at the Royal or Backbarrows Cafes. It's one of the things we're looking at now. Now that we've got the Dark Sky accreditation, we've created a trust purely to look at how we take this forward and how we do get the best for Naseby, for tourism and for you know, protecting the night sky and protecting the nocturnal life out there as well. So, yeah, that's kind of our next thing on the agenda is what are our next steps.
1: Has it gone to plan?
2: Yeah, I think the thing we came up with was from a dark sky point of view, certainly went to plan in the fact that we got our accreditation. What we probably realised was that we actually didn't have a plan after the accreditation. And that's what's hit us now is like, there's no templates out there. So we really are in the infancy of where this can probably take us.
1: Are you targeting international as well as domestic tourists?
2: Yes, we will. The dark sky community is huge internationally. You know, like this jolly eclipse coming up in a couple of years, everything's getting booked out incredibly quickly. So
1: Is that with you too?
2: They are. Poor Night Sky Operator's booked out already for his tours. Yeah, it's amazing.
1: This is what people are looking for, isn't it? That's a bit of an adventure in nature.
2: Yeah, it is quite new and it really is just taking off. And like you say, it's all natural. It's sort of mind-boggling the way you can see up there and especially when you sit with someone who knows what all the stars are and all the planets and everything are out there and what you're looking at. It's fantastic.
1: Just some facts and figures on tourism, our second biggest export earner. 3.6 million overseas visitor arrivals in the year to June, 300,000 more than last year. An all-time record for Australians visiting and a big increase in Chinese tourists. Overseas arrivals at South Island airports hit a new high of more than 1 million for the year. But what about the rest of the economy?
3: We poured a decent amount of concrete over that June quarter. That indicates that that big rise in building consents that we've been noticing for about 9 months or so is starting to translate through into increased building activity.
4: We've got a flurry of results coming through today. Sky City, Spark, we're getting a really good read on the economy. Most of them have been fairly positive so far. Fletcher Building back in the black yesterday.
5: Looks to be signs that inflation has passed its peak and it's on the way down.
6: Things are getting better. That's because they were extremely miserable, particularly in 24 and 25. It was almost a case that they couldn't get much worse.
1: Let's hear more now from Andrew Callagher, Executive Director of Shaw and Partners, a financial services company.
7: Look, I think it's cautiously positive. But gosh, it's taken some time, though. I mean, it's been sort of brewing since late 2024. And I mean, do you recall Survive Till 25?
1: Yes.
7: We ground our way through 2025, and it finally looked, now that we had sort of persisted till 26, it really did look like, I wouldn't call it a groundswell, it was more of a bubbling, and the most overused phrase of sort of January and February was, you know, the green shoots of growth, and they were definitely there. But of course, when you throw a sort of global oil supply shock at the mix, it tended to blunt a lot of those green shoots. But what we have seen is we've started to see them sort of pick up again on expectation that we will get some sort of resolution. But throughout the whole sort of exercise, you know, you've definitely seen those sort of key pillars of the economy, the things that are really helping us at the moment. They've never kind of gone away, you know. So the primary sector, tourism, we've had ongoing infrastructure spending. It's just a very different sort of a economic growth than we might have had in the past when we've associated with things like house prices going up.
1: Talking about tourism, I mean, that's one of the stars at the moment, isn't it? Back to 2019 levels?
7: Yeah, absolutely. Look, it's changed a little bit. The mix has changed slightly. Well, also, it's been an awful long road, though, hasn't it, when we talk about comparing it to sort of 2019, and that's 7 years ago. So it's been steadily growing in the background. It was right there all the way through, as was, I hesitate to say boom, but as was the tailwind that we were getting from the primary sector.
1: And is that partly because our dollar is so weak at the moment?
7: Well, it certainly helps. And as we know, you know, the dollar is always a sort of a double-edged sword. You know, it's wonderful for people, for the tourists coming here, and it's very cheap. It kind of hurts when you go the other way. I don't know if you've been to anywhere related to the US dollar in the last year, but that's certainly quite a painful exercise if you're trying to go out for dinner with the family on the New Zealand dollar or in London. But it's certainly great for our exporters. There is global demand for the proteins that we produce, and that looks like it's going to be sustained. Look, it's not been completely one-way traffic. If we look at the dairy prices, they were sort of trending down a little bit earlier on this year, and we did see Fonterra just dial back slightly that farmgate forecast milk price. But, you know, overnight we've seen quite a strong recovery again on the global dairy trade index, and that sort of long-term theme that we're talking about that demand for high quality protein does seem to think that these sorts of, you know, there's always going to be volatility in commodity prices, but it does feel like it's quite sustainable. And remember, it's traversed across the other sort of primary products as well. So we're seeing it in red meat. We're seeing it, gosh, even wool, you know, we're talking about sheep farmers actually making money out of shearing their flock. Which is, you know, this is quite remarkable. So those have been sort of consistent themes as well. To back to your point that it feels like the narrative has changed sort of quite quickly, I think a lot of that's to do with confidence. And I think we've certainly seen a shift in confidence. And that, however, to me, this is the really risky bit. That confidence seems to have a reasonably strong correlation with either what people are paying for petrol at the pumps or what they think they're going to be paying at the petrol pump.
1: Yeah, because I was going to get onto inflation, because what we're paying for petrol is a big driver of that, isn't it?
7: Inflation's an interesting one to talk about, because we sort of hone in on the petrol price and we sort of talk about inflation and petrol in the same breath. But if you actually look at the whole sort of situation slightly more objectively, inflation was already again, I'd hesitate to use the word problematic, but inflation was already elevated in terms of it was above 3%. And if we think about domestic inflation, we want to keep it in that 1% to 3% band. We were already knocking on the door of 3% before the petrol prices shot up and before. So that's that first quarter of this year, we already had elevated inflation. So we didn't go into this sort of oil price shock and the petrol-related issues from a great starting point, because we were already quite high. But it certainly now becomes a fairly important issue, because we've actually come through the, you know, this, well, we thought it was going to be 4 to 5 weeks, didn't we? And it's turned out to be almost 6 months of this Middle East conflict. We've actually done better than we thought we were going to do on the inflation front.
8: So let's return to the New Zealand Inc. story with these price indices that show broadly inflation is under control or coming under control. So petrol fell 5.7, diesel down 12.1, electricity even edged down as well as gas. That was flat.
7: There were concerns that inflation could get, you know, well into the fours if you saw those oil price, some of those oil price effects being passed through. They haven't really been passed through to the degree that we thought they were going to. But Sharon, I think we're sort of delicately poised right now, because this has been going on for some time, and now the resolution is sort of uncertain. And if people have been absorbing some of these shocks, there's going to get to a point where they just won't want to do that anymore. So if in fact this Middle East conflict extends further, and you know, we really hope that it doesn't escalate anymore, then you're going to start to see the thing that the Reserve Bank is worried about, and that's those indirect effects, the second round effects. If we can avoid those, then I think that, to me, it feels like the economy is poised to do better. And one of the places I think you can really see that, and I refer to it, I'm not sure if it's exactly the right term, but I sort of look at the elasticity of consumer spending. And if you look at it through the spending numbers that we see out of the banks and through the electronic card transaction data, the second we see the petrol price come down, two things happen. People go back out and spend very quickly. We see that in hospitality. You know, we can see that in discretionary spending.
9: Yeah, I think it has been quite a rocky year for retail. We've obviously started the year really strong. The Middle East conflict then obviously raised fuel prices and meant people maybe lost a little bit of that confidence. Well, we did have a good May. It dropped back in June. We've seen a really big lift in July. Winter is obviously a really slow month for retail, so there is a cautious optimism that maybe this bounce might continue.
7: The second the petrol prices come down, consumer confidence and business confidence lift. So it's really, it's highly correlated. And that, I'm cheered by that, because I think if we can get sort of petrol prices down sustainably, then I think the economy is sort of ready to do better.
10: Also looking at the good bits, manufacturing is doing really well. And that might be a surprise to some people.
7: Yeah, there's one element of those manufacturing figures that you do probably have to recognise, and that's that the processing of red meat is in there as well. So it does tend to sort of give those numbers a bit of a boost. But certainly, on an aggregate effect, it hasn't been hit as hard as we thought it might have been.
11: Hey, Sharon.
10: I'm phoning Alan McDonald at the Employers and Manufacturers Association.
11: Well, I think maybe it's a little bit of an untold or underplayed story with manufacturing, because if you think about it, all the commentary's been around the bits that are recovering and the bits that are doing well have all been driven by the primary sector in the regions. But underlying that, if you look at, say, the PMI, the Performance and Manufacturing Index, that's had quite a good run over the last 12 months or so. It's a good solid data set, and it tells a pretty reasonable story at the moment, so it underpins that recovery piece.
10: Any particular areas of manufacturing that stand out at the moment?
11: Well, food production's always one, but we do some really smart stuff. Some of the stuff we do around composites and things like that, you know, that's the stuff that goes into the rockets for Rocket Lab, and it goes into Formula One cars and the big racing yachts and all that kind of stuff. You know, that's something it's not unique to us, but we're very good at. And we're also good at a whole lot of niche sort of engineering things. So you go around some of the warehouses and things that, you know, our members typically hang out in, and they're doing some great stuff You know, for example, laser-guided mowing systems. Who does that? Well, actually, there's a company down in the Bay of Plenty that does that, and they export it, and they're mowing 80 or so golf courses in the US.
10: But what about the Middle East war and the high price of fuel?
11: Yep. If you dig out the PMI and the PSI, the Performance and Services Index, you'll see a bit of a dip around March, April. You know, fuel has such an impact on all aspects of the economy, but manufacturing, obviously big users of gas and diesel, and you know, for transport, distribution, processed heat, for example. So there was some concerns there about what the impacts might be. But when they played out to be not as bad, you know, the prices went up, but the supply wasn't constrained too badly. What we're seeing with our businesses and our members is they're kind of taking this attitude, we'll just work through stuff. So while there was a bit of a dip, all the indicators, the confidence indicators, spiked back up fairly quickly as well when it became apparent that the forecast shortages weren't there, although the price did go high and they managed that.
10: What about employment?
11: So it's at 5.6, and that's about where Treasury thought it was going to land about 12 or 18 months ago. And we had thought that maybe it would get better before now and not go that high, but it has, unfortunately. And each 0.1 of that's about 2,500 to 3,000 people. So while it's only 5.4 to 5.6, that's a significant number of people. I think the thing with unemployment, though, is it is a lag indicator. It's always the last one to turn. And probably some of what's driving that is if you look at the how do you soak up the workforce when they are unemployed, it tends to be in the big infrastructure and construction projects, and they're not happening at the moment. Most of the people I'm talking to in the construction sector are sort of picking 27 before that, because it takes a long time to get those projects up when they get delayed or something. It takes a long time to get them back up. But when they do come up, they tend to soak up those unemployment numbers fairly quickly.
10: So what's the general feeling of the manufacturing sector and employers at the moment?
11: We can see the signs are there that it's getting better, but it's not going to be a hockey stick or a big tick up straight away. It's, you know, we're out doing our member briefings at the moment, actually, and the people we're talking to. You know, it's a grind, but they are seeing it getting better. And I think the other thing that's happening now is people are just looking at international events in particular, but also some of the domestic stuff, and just saying, look, I'm just going to get on with things. You know, we've seemed to be permanently in some kind of crisis since about 2017.
10: Back to Andrew Callagher.
7: Yes, it's done better than we had thought, and yes, certainly seems to be coming right now. And if I look at that Performance of Manufacturing Index, it now looks like we have got that momentum there. If I combine it with the services number, look at the composite number of those two indicators, we've had two consecutive months in expansion territory, actually, you know, above 51, not above 50. And that's sort of giving us a little bit of comfort that there is life in the economy as long as we're not paying higher petrol prices for very much longer.
10: I love this note that you put in here. We even had positive news in the amount of ready-mixed concrete being poured. What does that tell us, Andrew?
7: I'm always looking forward to what's happening in ready-mixed concrete. Well, we get numbers once a quarter. The data series doesn't go back a very long way, but there was a lift in the second quarter and in the amount of ready-mixed concrete that's being poured. And if you think about it, it's sort of the foundation for most building, you know, projects, isn't it? You don't build unless you've got some concrete in there somewhere. Now, admittedly, there's also very stark evidence in there of the sort of, I call it the sort of the bifurcation of what we're seeing on the economy, the sort of divergence between north and south, because, you know, you're seeing very good numbers come out of the South Island and Auckland, Wellington, you know, still lagging behind a little bit.
10: The Auckland economy is dragging, isn't it?
7: Yeah, look, this is so evident in almost all of the data, you know, that we see. The housing market is the most stark illustration of it, where you've seen, you know, very different experiences in these markets from the sort of two big urban areas of Auckland and Wellington versus what's happening in the South Island. And a lot of this to do with what I call proximity to primary produce markets. You know, somewhere like the Canterbury region and Christchurch itself, it's very close to what's happening in dairy. Whereas you go into Auckland, you go to Wellington, you have a lot of, government sector there, Auckland, much more sort of services and manufacturing, manufacturing biased. And you're just seeing completely different outcomes in these two places. So it's very much a two-speed and a bifurcation of what's going on.
10: We talk about this recovery normally, I suppose you'd say, is driven by rising house prices. This time around, it's not. What does that mean?
7: Yeah, it's a great question because, you know, I think when we've done well economically, if I look sort of in recent history, there's sort of been, you know, a combination of factors have been behind it. We've either imported lots of people and we're not really doing that right now, or we've had a sort of house price boom, or we've had high levels of government spending, or a combination, you know, of those three things. And you could argue that we certainly haven't got two of them right now. You haven't got the house prices booming, and we're not importing lots of people. And then we can probably have debates, ongoing debates, a robust debates about with, you know, what is the actual level of government spending, because it hasn't actually dropped very much since the coalition government has been in power. For me, it's a good thing. If we can get a recovery that isn't dependent on simply speculation in the housing market and house prices rising, that's a good thing. Because what we're doing is we're creating an environment where certainly first-home buyers have got more access to the market, and I think that's pretty positive. But it does take away that sort of feel-good factor, that wealth effect from people going, oh, well, my house price is higher, I'm going to go out and spend some money. But if we're building a more productive economy, and if we're building an economy based on not on speculation, but on actually doing some other real stuff, that's probably a good thing, but it's going. I don't know if we're going to see it be quite as frothy as it might be, and certainly not felt as universally as if it was based on house prices going up. And I think that's probably a key point, Sharon, in that when you see we see a recovery and we might get sort of 2.5% growth, I don't think it's going to be felt very evenly. You know, we still have real pockets out there where I don't think people are going to feel the effect of that. And this becomes quite topical, given that you've got an election in November. And we're running out of time for that sort of feel-good factor of economic growth to actually reach into households around New Zealand. It is one thing that really does worry me, because I look at issues at the moment like our youth, our young people, unemployment, the underutilization there, and the potential impact of AI on that age group. And I think I'd much rather have an economy growing at 2.5% than not growing. We still are not necessarily getting a economic growth that is being felt as broadly as we'd like to see it.
10: We're still hearing about businesses going under. Small businesses too seem to be really suffering. And yeah, you know, this news of a potential recovery isn't translating to what is happening to people out there.
7: No, I think we've had a little bit of a sort of profitability crisis in New Zealand, particularly New Zealand small businesses. You know, they've had 3 years of a lot of costs going up, and they haven't been able to sort of increase prices. So what you've seen at an aggregate basis, and I'm speculating a little bit on this, but you've seen, I think, a bit of a profitability crunch. And for our businesses to be able to hire people and be sort of prosperous, you know, they need to be able to retain those margins. And if we do get economic growth, I suspect there is a groundswell of businesses out there that will want to lift their prices, and that could potentially be problematic for the Reserve Bank. But yeah, as I say, though, I'd finish off by saying I'm much happier that we're going into 2020, looking at 2027 with a prospect of 2.5% growth than some of the growth outcomes we've seen in the last couple of years.
10: That's it for today. Thanks to Andrew Kelleher, Alan McDonald and Jill Wolfe. The Detail is a newsroom production supported by RNZ and New Zealand On Air. Today's episode was produced by Alexia Russell and engineered by Chris Weathy. I'm Sharon Brett-Kelly. Ka kite.
0: Thank you, Sharon. And here's some focus on politics.
12: The problem is strikingly simple. More people are living longer, and there aren't anywhere near enough care home beds to go around.
13: The current aged care system is under significant strain.
14: We have to fix this, and it needs lead time, which means we have to get going now.
15: We're hoping like hell somebody's going to actually do something.
12: The solution is far more complex, eye-wateringly expensive, and increasingly urgent. Kia ora, ko Lauren Crimp aho. Ānei te pūrongo tō rangapū mō tēnei wiki. Welcome to Focus on Politics. New Zealand's aged care system is at breaking point, and the alarm bells are getting louder.
14: This is a train wreck waiting to happen. It's like we're in a tunnel. We can see a light at the other end. It's not the other end of the tunnel. It's the train coming towards us. It's called the ageing population.
12: Former Labour leader David Cunliffe headed a ministerial advisory group which on Wednesday released its near 200-page report into New Zealand's aged care model, titled A Place to Grow Old. It paints a picture of a fragmented system designed for a different era. Right now, 950,000 people in New Zealand are aged 65 and over. By 2040, that's expected to grow to 1.3 million. The current population of Hamilton, Tauranga, Lower Hutt, Palmerston North, Wellington, Christchurch and Dunedin combined. At this rate, that will leave us short 9,000 aged care beds. The report is the latest in at least a decade's worth of warnings that successive governments have done too little to future-proof the system.
16: There are calls for the government to make more elderly people pay for their own residential care in order to fix chronic underfunding of the sector.
17: Groups representing rest home workers and nurses gathered at Parliament today to urge the government to ensure quality care for older people.
18: A rest home nurse has spoken of her guilt at being so busy she did not have the time to hold the hand of a dying patient.
4: Aged care providers are receiving distressing and tearful phone calls from family members desperately trying to find rest homes able to care for their loved ones.
12: David Cunliffe's working group says doing nothing is itself a choice. It is not one we recommend.
14: The cost of that is measured firstly in human lives and human suffering. Our most vulnerable citizens not being able to get the care they need in their own homes, not having the family support they need to keep their families around them, and actually not having res care beds to go to either. Net result, they end up in the hospital system where they shouldn't be. They get sicker and they take beds that other people need. And that is a very expensive train wreck. Today, $2.5 billion. Then, 2037, $4.4 billion. As a result of that unmet need. And if we just fund the current system, $4.6 billion, which is frankly unaffordable for any future government.
12: It's also unaffordable for those providing the care. Andrea De Leon co-owns 29-bed Queen Rose Rest Home in Dunedin. She tells Morning Report it's increasingly difficult to keep the doors open, getting by on $195 plus GST per bed, per night.
19: To put that in perspective, one can struggle to find a motel room for $195 a night, but we are expected with that amount to provide 24-hour care and nursing oversight and GP and meals and roof over the head and heating and medication support, and we're expected to entertain them and provide activities as well. So that's why it's very obvious that it is not enough.
12: They make it work out of the goodness of their heart and not much else.
19: The system feeds off of the compassion of people. They know that we're going to continue to show up and going to continue to advocate for our elderly residents. But the reality is compassion and love for our residents do not fund the care.
12: Those care homes will increasingly be made up of the 1 million baby boomers now aged between about 60 and 80. But the problem isn't just a shortage of beds. There are also comparatively fewer working people to pay for them. Aged Care Association Chief Executive and former Seniors Minister and New Zealand First MP Tracy Martin says the cost is inescapable.
20: When they were the bulk of the tax-paying public, we all celebrated them. Because there was such a large number of them, many of the things that we built and that we're all used to were paid for by their taxes because we had this enormous tax base. Just the reality is now they're older. So this was always going to cost more money. We just need to make sure that every dollar that we spend on it is spent as efficiently and as effectively as we can.
12: Remember the system that relies on compassion that Andrea De Leon described? Tracy Martin says that's already failing. A few days before the report was released, she told Morning Report's John Campbell what happens if nothing changes.
20: What happens is exactly what we saw 2 months ago in Levin, where a 40-bed facility run by a charity had to close and had to shift all of the individuals out of that facility into other facilities, either as close as they could to the communities that they were in or where they had family. And we've seen that continual closure over the last decade or so. And I think one of the biggest problems is that most of the New Zealand public thinks that it is the large retirement villages that deliver this care. They are the only ones at the moment building care beds, but they're building less of them. That's the first thing. And they all come with a price tag, which is because they can't make money off what the government funds. But 60% of care in this country is delivered by charities, not-for-profit, small owner-operators, and rural and residential providers, community trusts. And they are closing, still closing.
2: And running at losses.
20: Oh, absolutely. And they're so dedicated to their communities. They're so dedicated to trying to keep those seniors, the one in five over 85-year-olds, the one in five of us who are lucky enough to live that long, who will need residential care, trying to keep a facility as close to the community they have lived in and loved in, that, you know, they are taking from other buckets of money like their depreciation money and their maintenance money just to make sure that the staff are there and that the residents can get the care that they need.
12: The Ministerial Advisory Group looked at three possible scenarios but says there's really only one option on the table. Complete structural reform, creating an integrated system encompassing in-home care, residential care, end-of-life care, and wider health and social services. One of the big shifts is towards caring for more people at home, reducing avoidable hospital stays. David Cunliffe says keeping people at home is a no-brainer.
14: Here's some facts. One night in hospital costs around about the same as 1 month of home care. Keep people at home. It's better for them and it's cheaper for the country. And one night in res care costs the same as about a week at home. So if you can keep them at a home and not in a residential care village, that's better too. This is just common sense. And that's why it's both better and cheaper.
12: But there's a catch.
14: People who can afford to pay their share need to do so. We can't lump this all on our kids when they're taxpayers. So co-payments are going to have to be readjusted a little.
12: Another recommendation is rebalancing how the costs of care are shared, a shift from state-funded towards user pays or means testing.
14: We are recommending that if we make home care better, we're going to ask people to contribute. Not to their medical care, that should all be free, but for your home services and your other services, you should pay, we're recommending, between a quarter and a half of the cost of that.
12: That's for in-home care. For residential care, it's recommended people with more than $100,000 in assets pay more towards their care, ratcheting up to covering 80% of costs for those with between $200,000 and $350,000. The idea is to provide more support to those with more to spare, but it could be interpreted as punishing those who have made careful savings over many years. The group says means testing is never popular, but it is necessary. Tracy Martin agrees.
20: There is going to have to be a conversation about intergenerational wealth and those who have money paying for, you know, their living expenses and their accommodation expenses.
12: The report was a commitment in the coalition agreement between National and New Zealand First, which promised to investigate funding for new residential care beds, engage with the sector, and work on a bipartisan agreement to fund the beds New Zealand will need by 2040. Now, the Associate Health Minister and Minister for Seniors, New Zealand First's Casey Costello, says something's got to give. Here she is speaking to Checkpoint's Lisa Owen.
21: I think the recognition that we have to have is that more people will pay, which we've talked repeatedly about, the burden to future generations of this system as it's currently stacked.
12: But as yet, the government has not accepted any of the recommendations or committed to specific changes, opting instead to punt it over to health officials to provide advice. To be fair, it's a big new report, and no political parties have made any commitments.
21: I think it's important that we put some perspective around we pay either through taxing more New Zealanders or we pay through having an honest conversation about where does the cost recovery come from.
2: So do you think more cost needs to be recovered from wealthier New Zealanders?
21: I think it's part of the recommendation, and I think it's worth looking at to actually understand what does that mean. And that's why this report is so useful. It's made recommendations, and the Ministry of Health is going to look at those recommendations and what does that actually mean to New Zealanders.
12: The election is just around the corner, after all. It's useful fodder for the party which has long positioned itself as a champion for pensioners.
21: New Zealand First has always prioritised taking care of our older New Zealanders. We will continue to do that. This report has come about through the New Zealand First Coalition Agreement commitments to get bipartisan agreement, a Health Select Committee inquiry, and engaging proactively with the aged care sector. That's what we've delivered, and we will continue to work through what does a good aged care system that's sustainable into the future look like.
12: David Cunliffe says politicians of all stripes need to put their heads together to sort the solution.
3: This problem is going to get worse and worse and worse over 50 years. Governments will come and go. The problem will stay there. So the only way to work this through is together.
12: Labour leader Chris Hipkins reckons that's doable.
22: There are certainly some things that are bottom lines for Labour. Clinical care should remain free. It wouldn't be right to treat those receiving clinical care in an aged care setting differently to those receiving clinical care in a hospital. But there is a lot to talk about in that report. They've raised some very, you know, significant issues, including about the fact that people are being treated differently in different settings. We do need to look closely at that. If we can do that on a more bipartisan basis, we're very open to that.
12: They'll need to decide the size of the bill they're willing to pay. The report recommends putting a lot more cash in the system within 2 years. For in-home care, a 6% uplift next year, about $30 million, to plug the gap that already exists, and further investment in 2028 to grow the sector's ability to care for people at home. For residential care, an average 7.1% more per bed next year, with a bigger share for rest home and dementia beds and facilities in expensive areas where funding shortfalls are greatest. At the heart of all this talk about funding and future-proofing are some of New Zealand's most vulnerable people. Aged Care Commissioner Erin James told Lisa Owen they must remain front of mind.
23: My biggest fear is that the changes that need to occur, we need to ensure that safe quality care remains the focus of any future aged care system. So while sustainability and funding are key drivers for reform, my key focus is ensuring that those reforms are grounded in improving safety and quality of care and upholding the rights of older people.
2: This report puts an emphasis on keeping people in home care as long as possible. Is that realistic and safe?
23: I'm supportive of increasing access to home-based care. It's highly desirable for many older people. It supports their independence, choice and connection to family, whānau and community. But it's important to acknowledge that this may also introduce increased risk of harm. HDC has previously raised concerns about the lack of regulatory levers in respect of home care, which is provided by a largely unregulated workforce in a person's home. And I'm pleased to see that the Ministerial Advisory Group has recommended extending the Ngā Parewa Health and Disability Services standards to in-home care providers.
2: The report concludes that the aged care system in New Zealand cannot meet future demands safely, equitably or sustainably unless there is a major shake-up. How much time do we have to get this right?
23: Look, I think these are critical questions.
24: Radio New Zealand International is now closing on this frequency. Please retune to 7245 kHz in the 41-metre band. Once again, retune now to 7245 kHz in the 41-metre band. This is New Zealand.

0: 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Kia ora, I'm Kaya Selby. Fiji's government has warned that the country's HIV epidemic has yet to reach a turning point. The country has been gripped by an HIV crisis as high-risk drug use, in particular sharing of needles and syringes, has fuelled the rapid rise in infections. The Health Minister, Dr. Atu Antonio Lalabalavu, told Parliament that HIV prevalence among adults aged 15 to 49 has reached 1.6%. He says the government has increased testing and treatment, but new infections aren't yet declining.
1: Prevention is where we can stop infections before they begin. Fiji has moved quickly to introduce PrEP, a medicine that a person who is HIV negative can take to protect themselves from acquiring the virus. But I will be honest with the House, uptake so far has been slower than we needed it to be.
0: Fiji has a higher HIV prevalence rate than Australia and New Zealand, where the rate is estimated at 0.1%. 11 cases of abuse, ranging from bullying to sexual harassment, were officially recorded at last year's Pacific Minigames in Palau. Team Up safeguarding advisor Rashika Dio says the cases were reported to the Safe Games team that was dispatched to the event before, during and after the games.
2: We received 16 incidents that were reported to the Safe Games team. 11 were safeguarding issues. It ranged from things like sexual harassment, physical abuse, victimization and bullying. I think around 70% of the victims and survivors were girls and women, and 70% of the perpetrators were boys and men.
0: Team Up is a regional setup that works with Oceania National Olympic Committees and Pacific Island countries in advancing safe games in the region. A new histopathology unit at Port Vila Central Hospital will allow diseases such as cancer to be diagnosed in Vanuatu. Previously, tissue samples had to be sent overseas, causing delays. Ateriano Matiriki has more.
3: At the launch, Health Minister Robert Bond said the service will speed up diagnoses, cut costs for patients, and improve treatment decisions. He says this development is particularly important for cancer care, where accurate diagnoses requires an understanding of not only where an abnormality is, but also what type of disease is present. Villa Central has been advertising for a pathology consultant since the beginning of August. Mr. Bond says investing in local laboratory staff is essential to maintaining and expanding the service.
0: There's uncertainty over whether Samoa's main hospital has enough oxygen supplies for critical surgeries past the short-term future. The Samoa Observer reported that Topoa Tamasese Miaole Hospital was running low on oxygen supplies earlier this week. Kelvin Anthony has more.
4: A number of patients were about to undergo critical operations when they were reportedly alerted by hospital staff that there were insufficient oxygen supplies. This included patients with breast cancer and kidney conditions. However, a staff member from Samoa's health ministry told RNZ Pacific today that the issue had been resolved. They say oxygen supplies arrived from neighbouring American Samoa last night. The staff member says there's no need for concern among patients undergoing surgery, but it's unclear how long supplies will last.
0: In New Zealand, the Defence Force says Kiwi personnel taking part in a joint military exercise with South Korea and the United States found out it was being scaled back through media reports. On the eve of Exercise Ulchi Freedom Shield, an annual training in South Korea led by the permanent United Nations command in the country, Donald Trump said he would scale it back. Mr. Trump cited his very good relationship with North Korea's leader and the costs as being behind the decision. The 11-day exercise has since been cut back to 5 days. Foreign Minister Winston Peters says no heads up was given.
5: Well, it was a surprise, I can't deny that. We're the second highest number of soldiers there. We're the second highest number ever all this time. And it's a surprise.
0: The Defence Force says it has not yet received enough information to know what the impact on future exercises could be. The General Manager of Auckland's Maximum Security Prison says staff acted in line with processes at the time a 25-year-old was murdered hours after his transfer there. A coroner's inquest into mongrel mob affiliate Blake Lee, who was murdered in the prison at Parimoremo by a rival gang member, is underway at Auckland District Court. It's heard from the current general manager of Parimoremo, Stephen Parr. He told the inquest that under today's protocols, Blake Lee would have not been mixed with other gangs on the day of his arrival.
6: Staff acted in accordance with the process that was in place at the time in placing Mr. Lee in the yard with that mix of gangs. The protocol one was then to ensure even numbers of each respective gang, so no one gang could assert dominance over the others in the mix.
0: The inquest continues. In world news, Canada and the United States are reported to be very close to agreeing a trade deal that could help reduce months of tariffs and counter-duties, but a top Canadian official says more work remains to be done. Canada's Trade Minister, Dominic LeBlanc, was speaking after meetings with US officials in Washington. The two sides are trying to meet a deadline set by President Donald Trump, who says he will impose a new 50% tariff on about $33 billion worth of Canadian goods tomorrow. In sport, the outgoing captain of Fiji's National Rugby League team, Tuikamikameva, says he's grateful to have had the chance to play rugby league at the highest level. The Melbourne Storm prop has announced his immediate retirement from the sport on medical grounds. Kamikameva has not been able to recover fully from a stroke he suffered in late March, 2 days after he had played for the Storms against North Queensland Cowboys. The 32-year-old needed emergency surgery to remove a blood clot in his brain, followed by surgery to repair a small hole in his heart. He finishes his career with 142 NRL appearances for the Melbourne Storm and 23 test matches for the Fiji Bati. And former flying Fijian Leone Nakarawa will play for the Fijian Drua in the 2027 Super Rugby Pacific season. Fijian Drua says the 2016 Olympic Games Sevens Rugby Gold medalist will join them at the end of the year from his Castres Olympic club in France. The offload maestro has made 132 professional appearances across Glasgow Warriors, Racing 92, Toulon and Castries, plus 68 appearances for the Flying Fijians. Fijian Drua General Manager Rugby Baden Stevenson says Nakarawa is a quality person, a quality and leader, as well as a big game player, and the club is excited to bring someone of his vast experience into the Drua forward pack. And that's the news.
7: Bulavinaka, this is Pacific Waves from RNZ Pacific. I'm Susana Swiss-Buiki. Coming on the show today, Tokelau loses 60% of its fishing revenue, but the reason remains a mystery. Free fish heads and frames are in high demand in South Auckland as families feel the cost of living squeeze. And a Fiji Rugby League star makes a heartbreaking announcement. Tokelau has lost more than 60% of its fishing revenue between February and June, according to New Zealand officials. The Autonomous Territory was expelled from the Vessel Day scheme, which lets Pacific countries license time to fish in their waters for a fee. Tokelau New Zealand and the parties to the Nauru Agreement have been silent as to why Tokelau was expelled and any progress towards their return. Joining us now is our reporter, Kaya Selby. So, Kaya, take us back to the beginning.
8: Kia ora, Sana. So, the thing about Tokelau is that without their fishing revenue, which makes up for a vast amount of money, Tokelau has quite a large EEZ, they are very dependent on New Zealand revenue. This has been the case for many years. Back in the early 2000s, Tokelau found their way into the Vessel Day Scheme, which is administered by the Parties to the Nauru Agreement that allows them to, of course, sell time spent in their waters to fishers. Being part of the scheme carries a number of responsibilities. You have to work with the other member countries, and Tokelau having the right to be in this agreement is an acknowledgement of their having operational independence over their waters, right? So New Zealand is not meant to be particularly involved. They're meant to kind of respect Tokelau's autonomy in their own fisheries management, because New Zealand itself isn't a member of the PNA, and if it were super involved, it would have access to PNA secrets, I guess you could say, and that creates kind of a security risk for a lot of the PNA countries. There would be any number of reasons why Tokelau was expelled that we are just not aware of. The closest we've been able to come to an answer is some reporting that we've done earlier in the year when it broke that Tokelau had been expelled at the beginning of the year. that New Zealand officials actually getting more involved in the operations of Tokelau's fisheries could have played a part. This could have made PNA officials quite nervous. We have, for example, minutes from a meeting in November that, quote, expresses regret at Tokelau's situation with New Zealand, and that New Zealand's position was not likely to change. Tokelau couldn't operate as it used to, and, quote, certain parties were experiencing the effects of this, which were proving difficult. It is now becoming too difficult to work with Tokelau. So naturally, they've been quite silent on this. This is quite sensitive. They want to get back in. But is New Zealand helping them get back in, or are they actually just stepping in their way?
7: What exactly is at stake here for Tokelau?
8: So this has been described a few different ways by various commentators online, but essentially it makes Tokelau more dependent on New Zealand aid. So we don't know what 60% looks like in terms of Tokelau's revenue that they get from their EEZ. There is still, of course, a lot of local fishing activity, which helps their kind of subsistence economy. But New Zealand gives around $138 million to Tokelau. That is a budget of over 3 years. Now, that has not been adjusted despite the shortfall in Tokelau's revenue. The budget from 2024, which is an OECD estimate, was around $15 million. 60% of that is $9 million. To be clear, the number has likely changed. Whether it's gone up or down since 2024, we don't know. It won't be exactly that, but it will be a significant amount of money, and Tokelau simply won't be able to do what it previously could, given how much money they've lost. This is, frankly, making them more dependent on New Zealand, less self-sufficient, less able to support themselves. This is a big deal for Tokelau, and it explains the urgency around their dealings with New Zealand, with PNA countries, with foreign fisheries agency countries. This is priority number one for Tokelau right now.
7: Demand is surging for free fish heads and frames in South Auckland as the cost of living continues to put pressure on people. The leftover fish is being given out through the Kaieka Project, a collaboration between not-for-profit Legacy, which sources the fish, and Papatuanuku Kokiri Marae, which handles the distribution. Some people in Mangere are queuing up for hours to collect these parts of the fish that are usually unused by commercial fishers, but often prized in Māori, Pacifica and Asian communities. Luca Foreman has the story.
9: Carlos Hortene from Papatuanuku Kokiri Marae is getting a team of volunteers ready to serve the queue of cars snaking around the car park at Mangere Centre Park. Some people have already spent hours waiting to make sure they don't miss out. Marianne Carter says the free kai has been a blessing for her and others in the community who are struggling.
10: Financially, everything has skyrocketed because of the wars happening around the world. So, yeah, there's a huge increase of groceries and fuel and everything.
9: James Lowy agrees and says the generosity of the marae and legacy has inspired him to share the aroha.
11: I don't just come down here and get fish for my family. I take what I need for my whānau, but also these other families that we can go and give to, help out to, that don't have a vehicle to be here.
9: For Bob Tavioni, the fish heads and frames represent a way of cooking and eating that's been lost for younger generations.
12: I know I'm nearly 67, but the problem I see around here, too much KFC, and it's not good, you know, and the population's not good, and

0: ever, depending on supplies. In the longer term, Mr. Hortene wants to bring even more kai to the community, scaling up from 2.5 tonnes of fish a day to 7 tonnes.
1: So you'd be, what, like, tripling the amount of kai if you were going to do
2: bring
1: that?
2: Bring it
1: on! Yeah.
0: Matt Welch from Legacy is running the other side of the operation. He says there's plenty of supply from commercial and recreational fishers to scale up, but they'd need more funding.
3: Giving away kai for free, it costs money. So just having boots on the ground, picking up, dropping off, delivering fuel for vehicles, all that sort of thing, it's been a constant battle. We're always looking for funding.
0: He says with the tough economic environment at the moment, that funding is harder than ever to get. If all that talk of fish heads has you thinking of new dinner ideas, here are some of the different ways people are cooking them.
4: Marinated and coconut cream. Chuck a bit of curry in there, onions, garlic, and salt.
5: Sometimes it'll be fried in flour and butter. Butter tastes better.
6: On the side we have rice and coconut cream butter. Can't go wrong with that.
1: Yeah, pretty good, man. You got me hungry.
7: It all began with a parcel for Tongan-born Beau Halapua, who received her very first violin from her grandmother when she was 6. From that moment on, Beau knew that she wanted to be a classical violinist. These days, she's a busy freelance musician based in Auckland. She joined RNZ Concerts' Brian Crump, who asked her about the moment she received her parcel.
8: It was a full-size violin, and I was 5 or 6. So if you see photos of me, it's like, goes down half my body. But I look undeterred, and I think that sums up my attitude to the violin throughout my life. I've been undeterred by whether it's appropriate or whether it's a good fit. I just, there's something, it could have been the tape, to be honest. It really could have been Perlman playing Kreisler. Mm. There's just something about that storytelling, the tone, the timbre, the joy, that the just the huge range of colour and emotion just in that particular song you even heard just then.
9: Yeah.
8: And I think also I was surrounded by Pacifica sounds, which I absolutely love as well, but sort of like guitar, ukulele. So you can imagine that it was just such a completely different sound world and a completely different way of understanding what music was, and I think that also sparked an interest in me. But whatever it was, it was very instinctive, and I just fell in love with it, not knowing anything about it. And then Dad went and did his PhD in England, so when we moved there, I got right into, you know, the heart of the classical music tradition. My teacher ended up being, I didn't go to the Uhuru Menuhin School, but she was head of strings there. And we just sort of had a barter system because my dad was a student, they didn't have any money. So we ironed and did gardening in exchange for lessons. But I did get involved with like the traditions there that and the opportunities they gave kids, like the National Youth Children's Orchestra and lots of chamber music and going to all the concerts. And so I really sort of had my eyes opened to, you know, the larger idea beyond this tape shortly after starting the violin.
9: Tell me about Through the Looking Glass.
8: Through the Looking Glass.
9: Your latest project.
8: Yes.
9: I thought we'd begin at
8: well,
9: the end.
8: Yes. No, it's great fun. We're brand new. We've had 3 gigs so far, and we had our first one maybe 6 weeks ago. We were having lunch at the end of last year, 4 of us good friends, Sarah Spence on cello, Jess Hinden on violin, and Rachel Wells on cello. And Jess said, let's do something. And Sarah said, well, I've had this idea for many years, and I would love us to do it. It's called Through the Looking Glass. And basically, she has this idea of creating an opportunity for people to sort of, like Alice, jump through to another dimension where our world is reflected back at us, but in a weird and wonderful way. And in this case, hearing your favorite songs played by a string group, 2 cellos, in order to double down on the rhythmic and bass section, and 2 violins, sort of like lead guitar, vocal type vibe. So it's a band, not a string.

0: quartet.
1: Yeah.
0: And we do all our own arrangements at the moment. That's Jess Hendon and Sarah Spence who are doing all of our arrangements, and they write for this particular setup of two cellos and two violins, and we're having a great time.
1: And you specialise in punk and funk?
0: Yes, at the moment we are bringing to everyone's attention all the amazing women artists, so Annie Lennox, Madonna, Britney Spears, and the like. It doesn't have to be punk or funk, it's just whatever we are obsessed with at the moment. And so that is currently what we're obsessed with.
1: And have you been playing with Julia Deans, the singer from Fur Patrol?
0: Last year, she invited me into the Auckland performance of Atomic, and I joined in with the violin, and so I did that again this year. And so that was sort of the connection. I basically hijacked the email chain and asked if we could open for them, and she said, we sounded great. I sent her some recordings of what we were doing, and we're really grateful for the opportunity, and the audience was very warm. Atomic has an amazing, warm and receptive audience who are ready to get on board with what we give them to enjoy, and so we had a great time.
1: What is Atomic?
0: Atomic is like a sort of a super group of female artists here in New Zealand. It's led by Julia Deans, there's Bo Runga, Diane Swan, Vera Ellen, Jasmine Mary, and then they have this band full of amazing instrumentalists, Karen Ho on drums, Rebel Reed on guitar, Louisa, is it Nicholson, on bass, and Elida Tumali on keys. And together they are sort of doing something similar to what we were doing with our last concert, which was they're bringing women artists to the fore and performing them. And so it's just, it was very much like a girl power night.
2: In sport, Fiji Mbatsi captain and Melbourne Storm forward Tui Kamikamida has announced his retirement from the NRL on medical grounds. The Rugby League international rep was emotional as he shared the news with his teammates and club staff.
3: It's been really a tough season for me and my family. I come to final decision 2 weeks ago, and they told me that I cannot play anymore. It's been a tough year for myself.
2: Kamikamida has spent the past decade with Melbourne Storm, joining the club in 2016 as a young player from Fiji. He says he never expected to stay that long at the club.
3: I was just talking to some of the boys, can't believe this is my 10th season here at the Storm. I remember coming way back in 2016, I was a rookie player, then now pretty much the old guy in the club.
2: The 31-year-old has made 142 NRL appearances for Melbourne and represented Fiji at an international level. He says it was always a childhood dream to play in the NRL.
3: Growing up in Fiji at the time, I never thought I'd be here right now. And then for me to go back and see my family and my friends of what I've achieved so far in my career in rugby league, there was such a good feeling, but at the same time was very, very emotional. So.
2: To be able to achieve his dream and support his family has meant a lot to Kamikamida. But when he spoke of his son, his emotions got the best of him.
3: This is not the way I want to go out, but now I'm having a small family. I'm doing it to grow up, seeing his dad healthy and trying to teach him to play rugby league, push him around the park.
2: Kamikamida's retirement comes at the end of what has been a tough year for the Storm off the field, including coach Craig Bellamy's own health battles. The club is still gathering medical opinions on Tongan international player Eliasa Katoa's future, which is likely to be assessed further in the next month. Both Katoa and the Storm still hope he will be able to return to the field after 3 head knocks in the space of 90 minutes with Tonga last year led to seizure activity and bleeding on the brain. That's Pacific Waves for today. For all episodes, head over to rnz.co.nz/Pacific. We're also on Spotify, Apple and iHeartRadio. 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
4: Big fella, hello through and welcome everyone talk, lo Melanesia update. Me Koroi Hawkins. This time they me join him now, team from Buzz FM Lo Vanuatu.
5: In tonight's headlines, Pacific media leaders push for more inclusive gender reporting. Court challenge puts Port Vila election exclusion under scrutiny. And Malapo College makes school fee payments easier with MVATU. Welcome to Vanuatu Nightly News. I'm Lynette Melanamu. Leading the news this evening, Youth Parliament's handbook strengthens civic education. Young participants in Vanuatu Youth Parliament 2026 now have a new handbook to guide them through parliamentary procedures, democratic participation and governance. Launched during the program's opening, the handbook was welcomed by Speaker of Parliament Stephen Felix as an important civic education resource. Climate Change Minister Ralph Riganvanu compared it to Parliament's standing orders, saying it would help young people understand how parliamentary processes work. The guide covers debates, procedures, responsibilities, and decision-making, giving participants practical knowledge of democratic institutions. Speaker Felix also called for the handbook to be produced in English, French, and Bislama so young people across Vanuatu can access and understand it. Journalists from Vanuatu, Samoa, Fiji and Solomon Islands are taking part in a regional training aimed at improving gender-sensitive and inclusive reporting. The two-day Rewriting the Story Media, Gender and Politics workshop is organised by the International Federation of Journalists and supported by Australia's DFAT. Media Association of Vanuatu President Saleh Sumbe said journalists can either reinforce inequality or help create change through the stories they tell and voices they include. IFJ Asia Pacific representative Jane Worthington highlighted journalist workplace rights and the importance of gender equality. The Australian High Commissioner also stressed the media's role in ensuring women and other unrepresented groups are fairly represented in public and political discussions. The court is considering a challenge by Adams Shatrak after he was excluded from contesting the upcoming Port Vila City Council election. Shatrak applied to contest in the Northern Ward but was not declared a candidate after the Electoral Commission received advice from the Office of the Attorney General questioning his eligibility. Of 56 people who applied, only 54 were officially declared, with John Melep also excluded. Shadrach's case was accepted for hearing following a two-day conference. The August 26 election will cover Port Vila's five wards, with campaigning ending August the 23rd. Police will provide security at polling stations, which will operate from 7:30 a.m. to 4:30 p.m. Major infrastructure improvements have begun in Tokyo Settlement under the Vanuatu Affordable and Resilient Settlements Project. The 15-month project will address flooding, poor internal access and safety concerns by upgrading roads, drainage, footpaths, lighting, pedestrian connections and waste management facilities. China Jiangsu International will deliver the work in six stages, with completion expected by June next year. Construction will include repaving 300 meters of Pango Road, flood mitigation and improvements around the nearby three-way intersection. Traffic will remain partially open during construction, with flagmen managing movement. Tokyo is one of the four settlements benefiting from VAS, with the combined projects representing an investment of about 634.8 million vatu in improved community infrastructure. And to end, Malapoa College has introduced MVATU as a cashless school fee payment option, giving parents a faster and more convenient way to pay. Vodafone Vanuatu says parents can make payments through their smartphones in less than 10 minutes, reducing the need to travel to the school or queue at the bank. The service is particularly useful for families living in rural areas or on other islands, provided they have money in their MVATU account and network coverage. More than 60 businesses and schools now accept Mvatu payments. Malapo College Principal Willie Santhi welcomed the new option, saying it provides another convenient way for parents to meet their school fee obligations. And that brings us to the end of Vanuatu Nightly News. I'm Lynette Melanamu wishing you a very good evening.
4: And ham now, Melanesian Update Program, Nikoroi Hawkins. Thank you to Mas for tuning in. Come, Yusa Kasim Okata, up-to-date news and current affairs, lo website, lo mifala, rnzi.com, and mifala stop too, lo Facebook and lo Twitter, just search him at RNZ Pacific.

0: RNZ News at midnight. Morena, good morning. I'm Vicky Mackay. Two Hong Kong activists who organised annual vigils to commemorate the 1989 Tiananmen Square crackdown have been found guilty of inciting others to subvert state power under the city's controversial national security law. Lee Chiok-yan, who is 69, and Chow Hung Tang, who is 41, face a maximum penalty of 10 years in prison after being convicted under the China-introduced law. A third defendant, Albert Ho, who pleaded guilty in January. Hong Kong used to be one of the only places in Chinese territory where people could gather to mark the deadly 1989 crackdown against pro-democracy protesters. Authorities banned these gatherings in 2020, citing COVID-19 policies, but they have never resumed. The Prime Minister says the IID will continue to talk with the charitable sector on a policy to cap donation tax credits after one of his national MPs criticised the policy. From April, there will be no more tax credits once donors give more than $100,000. The charity sector has said that could weaken donors' confidence and reduce their contributions. International's Greg Fleming told a charity event yesterday the policy had zero logic and work was underway to fix it. But Christopher Luxon says there's no change to the policy from the government's point of view.
1: I know there are some concerns from the charitable sector. That's why IRD will continue to engage with them.
0: The IRD's concern is that the tax credits can be misused, such as when a donor makes a gift to a charity they control themselves. Meanwhile, the ACT Party wants to build New Zealand's first dedicated National Cancer Centre. List candidate Paul Henry says he wants a starship for cancer, bringing researchers, clinicians, universities, private providers and philanthropists together with world-class treatment, technology and clinical trials. ACT would establish campuses in Auckland and in Christchurch. Mr Henry says he announced the idea on the fly during his candidate unveiling last month, but the ACT Party will now campaign on it. The policy, which is expected to cost $2 billion, would be funded by public-private partnership financing, charitable donations, existing Crown Health investment and other private capital. 5 years after registering Europe's highest ever temperature, the Sicilian town of Florida is now measuring extreme heat by its impact on daily life. Many residents assumed the August 2021 record of 48.8 degrees Celsius would prove an isolated event. Instead, hot summers have become the norm, with increasingly frequent and prolonged heat waves driving people indoors and leaving streets and piazzas deserted. Floridita's culture councillor, Serena Spader, says many people are shut indoors. She says children cannot go to the park or play outside until late afternoon because temperatures are genuinely hostile. A Swiss tourist has been sentenced to 1 year in prison on the Indonesian island of Bali for insulting a sacred Hindu observance known as the Day of Silence. Here's the BBC's Peter Hyatt.
2: For one day each year, Bali's world-famous beaches and streets are empty of people, except for special patrols who ensure silence is observed. The airport closes and the internet is shut down. 26-year-old Mr. Scraggan apparently didn't approve. He posted on social media calling the tradition crazy and saying he'd walked to the beach. That provoked complaints from the public, and then his arrest, and now trial and sentence. In court, he apologised, saying he deeply regretted what he'd done.
0: China is poised to launch its most technologically complex lunar mission to date in its search for frozen water in permanently shadowed craters near the moon's south pole. The uncrewed Chang'e 7 mission, named after a mythical Chinese goddess of the moon, will lift off next week. It will represent a major step towards Beijing's long-term goal of a permanent human lunar presence, with plans for a crewed landing before 2030. And that's the news.
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0: Brand new forecast, short forecast from Met Service. Thank you very much for Rahoroi Saturday, the 27th day of August. In the west, from Northland to Kapiti, including the Central High Country, cloudy periods, isolated light showers clearing north of Auckland this morning and from Waikato this afternoon. For the remainder of the North Island, it's partly cloudy for Bay of Plenty. Otherwise, you're mainly fine. Cloud increasing in Wellington and in Wairarapa, with a few showers possible about Wellington. For Nelson, Marlborough, Canterbury and Otago, high cloud increasing with scattered rain near the Alps today, reaching Nelson later. Buller to Westland, periods of rain with heavy falls headed your way. Mainland, Southland, high cloud with scattered light rain for morning. Fiordland and Stewart Island, rain with heavy falls and thunderstorms possible in Fiordland morning and night. And in the Chatham Islands, it is partly cloudy today. Now, we do have some weather warnings. Heavy rain and severe gale. I'm just trying to get that to open because that would be a good thing if it would do that for me. Thank you. Heavy rain and severe gales for parts of central and southern New Zealand. This is the situation. A series of fronts embedded within a strong and moist northwest flow move over New Zealand this weekend, followed by a change to strong, colder southwesterlies on Sunday. Heavy rain is expected for western areas of the South Island from Saturday. Severe west to northwest gales are likely to affect many areas on Sunday. Snow is also expected to affect higher roads in the South Island on Sunday as well. So, bearing that in mind, our heavy rain warnings are as follow. For the ranges of Buller and Grey districts, in the 18 hours from 3 o'clock Saturday afternoon until 9 a.m. Sunday, expect 90 to 120 millimetres of rain. That's for the ranges of Buller and Grey districts. Peak rates expected Saturday night and Sunday morning. Thunderstorms are possible Sunday morning. Now, the strong wind warnings all appear to be, from my perspective at the moment, from Sunday, but they're coming in early Sunday. So strong wind warning, these are orange warnings for the Sunday from Saturday night into Sunday. Tararua district in the 16 hours from 4 a.m. Sunday until 8 p.m. Sunday night. Severe gale west to northwest winds gusting 120 kilometres an hour in exposed places in the Tararua district. Wairarapa in the period of 10 hours from 2 a.m. Sunday until midday. Severe gale nor'westerlies gusting 120 kilometres an hour in exposed places tomorrow. Wellington and the Marlborough Sounds in the 9 hours from 1 a.m. Sunday until 10 o'clock Sunday morning. Severe gale nor'westerlies gusting 120 kilometres an hour, again in exposed places. Canterbury High Country in the 12 hours from 1 a.m. Sunday until 1 p.m. in the afternoon, obviously, 1 p.m. Sunday. Severe gale west to northwest winds gusting 120 k's in exposed places. Please note, the northwesterlies may approach severe gale on Saturday before the warning period starts. So I'll just repeat that. That's Canterbury High Country. In the 12 hours of the warning period from 1 a.m. Sunday to 1 p.m. Sunday, the severe gale west to northwest winds will gust 120 k's in exposed places, but those nor'westerlies may approach severe gale on Saturday before the warning period starts. Please be aware of that if you're travelling in the Canterbury High Country. Southland, south of Gore, also Stewart Island, in the 10 hours from 6 o'clock Sunday morning until 4 o'clock in the afternoon Sunday, severe gale westerlies gusting 120 kilometres an hour in exposed places. So the heavy rain warning is coming in the 18 hours from 3 o'clock this afternoon, Saturday afternoon, until 9 a.m. Sunday. The wind is pretty much coming in the early hours of Sunday morning, so Saturday night into Sunday proper. Bear that in mind if you're going anywhere, really. I'll have more news and weather again at 1. It's 9.5 minutes past midnight. Welcome to the All Night Programme. I'm Vicky Mackay, keeping you company until 6 this morning, and I've had a wee look at the lineup, and we are jam-packed. We've got 4 hours with 2 programmes each in each hour. So lots to look forward to. Coming up in this hour, we're going to start with Jim Mora's Calling Home. He's going to speak to Tane Wolfgram, who is a digital content creator working in elite sport. He does social media for one of the biggest football clubs in the world, Arsenal Football Club. We'll hear from him shortly. And then at around about quarter to one today, Katie Gossett presents her podcast Thrift. What are we having for dinner? How about the thing that we cooked in bulk earlier this week? Katie Gossett looks at the benefits of batch cooking for keeping the costs down, the supermarket costs in particular. So that's in the first hour. And then in the second hour, we have here now, today with, I'm not sure if it's Kadambri or not, but here now is the story of how one community came to set up home north of Auckland and now is responsible for much of the capsicum that Auckland produces. And then at around 1:30, our BBC's Unexpected Elements today. This week's solar eclipse has unexpected elements investigating the surprising science of blocking sunlight from whispering trees to giant space bubbles. This is Unexpected Elements at 1:30 today. We're going to the galaxy. At 2:10, we join Tony Stamp with another live concert recorded at WOMAD in New Plymouth. It won't be 2:10, looking at the length of the program. It's going to be about 2:05 today. WOMAD is featuring Dutch New Zealand trio My Baby, bringing their hypnotic blend of blues, psychedelia, jazz and driving grooves to the bold stage at WOMAD Aotearoa 2025 in Ngā Motu, New Plymouth. That's after 2, between 2 and 3. Then today, episode 6 of Sensible Sinning, read to us by Owen Scott, written by Bernard Brown in his early years. Today, Sensible Sinning, episode 6. And then at 4:20, Emma Kay speaks to Emile Donovan about small histories. She runs the Small Histories of New Zealand, where she digs up curious stories, funny articles and lost treasures from our past. Today, I think we're seafaring at about 4:20. And then Mata between 4 and 5 at around about after the coastal forecast, about 4:20 with Mihi Nangrangi Forbes. The Human Rights Commission says the government has failed to recognise and support the forestry workers, their whānau and communities exposed to the highly toxic timber preservative pentachlorophenol, PCP. Mihi Ngārangi Forbes speaks with Sawmill Workers Against Poisons co-chair Kiriyama Akuhata and longtime campaigner and former Green MP Catherine Delahunty about PCP's intergenerational legacy and the ongoing struggle to access the support affected whānau need. That's Mata this morning with Mihi at around about 4:20. Sporting Witness comes to us from the BBC. Today, the first Ultimate Frisbee World Championship. In 1983, Finnish teenager Maini Schlicht competed in the final of the first Ultimate Frisbee World Championship in Gothenburg in Sweden. We'll find out how they got on. I think they probably did quite well if they're named. Crowd Science this morning is along at around 5:30, and it's all about, you know, the busy brain that we all seem to have these days. The Crowd Science inbox is full of questions about attention, attention deficit and multitasking. So today we're concentrating on concentration and focusing how we focus. That could be fun. That could be fun. I don't know about you, but I'm blaming technology for the sudden rise in attention deficit that we all seem to have. So that's the program lineup for you. I sincerely hope there's something in there to tickle your fancy and keep you keeping me company in the wee small hours. Musically, we have Johnny Marr and Neil Finn, Beth Hart and Joe Bonamassa, Anna Brun and The Veils opening up the set. This is Undertow.

Finn Andrews and the Veils and Undertow from the 2023 album and From Out of the Void Came Love. It's 19 and a half minutes past midnight on RNZ National 101 FM. I have to say a very warm and good morning. Top of the morning to you, June. June is saying, morning, Vicky, lovely to hear you. Want to wish you the best of Irish luck. Oh, I take it, my dear. I take that shamrock and run with it. With tonight's show, we'll do our very best, June. Lovely to have your ears. And Liz sent a text a little earlier during night, between night and overnight and all night, saying, appreciating the music, just up late, pondering my life. That's a profound statement, Liz. Good music to ponder too. Ponder, Liz, on what you've learned so far and how best to apply it to the next chapter. So that you're winning all the way. I think that's the only thing we can do, isn't it? One foot in front of the other with knowledge.

0: and all alerts on. 20 and a half minutes past midnight. Lovely to have your company. Tane Wolfgram is a digital content creative working in elite sport. And having worked for the Blues on our shores, he now calls North London home, where he does social media for one of the most popular and biggest football clubs in the world, Arsenal FC. Tane gave Jim Mora a peek last Sunday behind the curtains at the 140-year-old club as Arsenal gears up for the 2026-27 Premier League season.
1: You've changed. Yes. You've changed codes because you're well you're well associated with rugby in this part of the world, and so is your family with going way back with the Ponsonby Rugby Club, I think.
2: Yeah, exactly. Yeah, you've done some research. That's good. So I've switched codes. Decided to swap the oval ball for the round one. And I'm over here in London at the moment working for Arsenal. So yeah, it's been really fun. It's been a really cool adventure switching sports, switching fandom and countries. But I'm enjoying it. I'm loving it.
1: I'm sure. How did you get the gig?
2: Pretty funny story, actually. So I had a friend who I worked for the Blues previously. I was head of content at the Blues, and I hired someone at the Blues to run our content for the Opiki team, so the women's team at the Blues.
1: Yeah.
2: And she ended up moving to London on a whim and getting a job at Arsenal. So she did the reverse for me. So she ended up hiring me from New Zealand. She brought her mate over. So now I'm over here working with her. So her name is Tara Hander, and she's unbelievable. So yeah, she got me the gig up here.
1: Fantastic. What does being a content creator involve for you day to day?
2: So yeah, I work every Arsenal match day. So I go in and with my camera and I shoot the games and create content for the social media. It consists of sort of creating cinematic kind of. Someone scores a goal, they jump and like celebrate in front of the fans, and I sort of capture that cinematically and chop it up and post up to the Arsenal platform. So it's sort of like a really small part of the entire match day compared to what I'm used to back home, but it's really cool being able to like hone in on a niche and get it right.
1: And can you roam the ground? I mean, are you on the sidelines when they actually play if you want to be?
2: Yeah. So I'm like, they sort of give us a corner that we sort of assigned to, but yeah, essentially I've got a pass, a AAA pass, and you can sort of walk around and get whatever content you need, just depending on what you're shooting for the day. Most of the time I park up in a corner and I shoot the game.
1: Your timing couldn't have been better. I mean, Arsenal's first Premier League title in 22 years.
2: Yeah, it was unbelievable.
1: How much of that was down to you, do you think?
2: Oh, I think it was. My joke was, I'd walk around and say, "It's not even hard, guys. It's that easy." I don't know what we're all waiting for. But no, like it was unbelievable seeing the entire of North London and so much more come together for Arsenal. Like, you don't realize how big football is until you see like the parade, and we had like close to a million people show up on the streets of London just to see the boys drive past for 30 seconds. So really cool to experience a Premier League win, which is like some people work in sport their whole lives and never win a title. So really cool to experience something like that.
1: Oh, I imagine. Well, I can't imagine, but it is big. So you get to talk to the players on a regular basis. You're part of the whole crew.
2: Yeah, I mean, it's very different over here compared to back home. Like, back home, I was working with teams and was like extremely close with a lot of players in the rugby space, so All Blacks and players of the like. Over here, it is a lot more closed off and there's a lot more layers involved. So like, oftentimes I get to chat to the players, but it's not so much like we're friends and I can just like call one up and say, hey, let's go do this.
1: The new Premier League season kicks off. It kicks off this month. You've got a game. Is it the Community Shield? I'm not sure what that is tomorrow.
2: Yeah, so the Community Shield is a match between the winners of the FA Cup and then the winners of the Premier League. And then they play a game at the start of the next season called the Community Shield. It's in Wales at Principality Stadium tomorrow. I'm not going up for that one because I'm chilling for the pre-season a little bit. But yeah, and then the season starts on the 21st. Our first game's against Coventry. At home, which is really cool.
1: Right, but the game tomorrow is against Man City, isn't it? And do you know
2: Man City.
1: Do the clubs roll out their top players? I mean, will Erling Haaland, the Norwegian?
2: Yes, yeah. So the Community Shield is actually considered quite a big prize in England. It's, yeah, it's essentially the winner of the Premier League versus the winner of the FA Cup. So two really prestigious awards, and then they sort of play at the start of next season. So, yeah, all the big boys will be playing. Everyone's back from the World Cup. Haaland will be there. Bukayo Saka, everyone will be ready to go.
1: So you're going to be flat out work-wise soon. What sort of hours do you keep?
2: I'm pretty lucky because, like, I sort of work in my little niche. So, like, sometimes I'll work a 12-hour day, and then other times I get to chill kind of in my space.
1: Alan Davis, the comedian who's been touring here, he's a highly dedicated, lifelong supporter of Arsenal FC, yeah, and he's hosted the fan podcasts like the Tuesday Club. Have you run into him yet?
2: I haven't, no, but I need to. Is he a Kiwi? He's a Kiwi.
1: No, he isn't. But he's
2: okay.
1: Yeah, but no, he's a long time North Londoner, I think. So
2: okay.
1: So a great job. A year so far for you in London. What do you think of the town?
2: London's great. Someone told me something recently. London amplifies whatever you give it. So if you're willing to try things and meet new people, London will give you that back in tenfold. Or if you're sort of recluse and don't do much, London can become a real lonely place. So I've sort of made as much of it as I can to sort of experience London as much as possible, and then extension experience Europe. So I've enjoyed my time so far.
1: Tane Wolfgram is calling home from London for us. So you'd be paid in pounds, wouldn't you? So you'd need those because it's expensive.
2: Yeah, London's not cheap.
1: Are you flatting far from the Emirates Stadium?
2: I live in Fulham, so 40 minutes on the tube, so it's not too bad, really. I think, like, anywhere in London is usually a 40
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5: 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Today, Emmy Friday, number 21, long moon August. One time you get me Sam Seke. Long program today, Solomon Islands, he got big plan, long stopping malaria, long country. Community inside long middle fly, long PNG, he got big pla heavy, long nogat wara. One plumbung long Tahiti, long triathlon sport, long 2027 Pacific Games, na Central Coast FC, long Solomon Islands, na Auckland City FC, by Pilai long final, long OFC Champions League, long Fiji tomorrow. A more story by Yumi Harim behind long this plan news, where Natasha Metten e bring him.
6: Thank you, Sam. United States he talk and by putting on new plural tambo or sanctions long time long down him economy long Iran because only like him regime long Iran he must pull down. Report he talk Treasury Secretary Scott Bessent he talk M by he talk out long on new plural sanctions long Tehran long next week. Foreign Minister long Iran Abbas Arachi he talk display economic terrorism by threatening global economy and sovereignty long narapla country inside long world. Mr. Bissent, he talk this by come up big play economic isolation, long history, long world. And he talk this play, and mean all by knowing by military, now yet only got big play inflation, long price, long kaikai, now ordinary inflation, long Iran. Triple country, he walk time, long mediate, long one plus peace deal, long Gaza, he now condemn him on latest strike where Israel make him. Report he talk Turkey, Katana, Egypt, he talk all he worry long ongoing violations long Israel long October 2025 ceasefire long Gaza. All officer long White House he now walk try make him Israel long one bell, long one plus peace plan behind long Hamas he one bell long disarm. That's all Israel he talk all by knowing up stop long attacking Hamas, all by stop time Hamas he no more one plus threat. 1.6.7 magnitude Guria e come up long central Peru. Inogat report yet long bagger up on number long all casualties because all authorities e talk e had long tell him because long depth long Guria tassel only believe e by nogat big pla bagger up by come up. This place South American country e stop close to long Pacific Ring of Fire where close to 85% long all get a Guria e save come up long hub. All neighboring country, Osem, Colombia, and Venezuela, too, I recording on strong pro Guria, long sample week, I go pinis. North Korea, I firing all ballistic missiles, I go long solwara, same time South Korea and United States, I walk pinisim, all joint military exercise, blong all. Report, I talk South Korea, I talk more long 20 plus short range ballistic missiles, only firing, I go long Pyongyang area, I go same long solwara, long east side blong Korean Peninsula. This pla passing all South Korea talk emi passing blong grave act long ago against him UN Secretary Council resolutions. Report he talk to all same launch he come behind long sister blong leader blong North Korea he condemn him this pla ongoing US South Korea military exercise. Even behind long US he rouse him big pla number blong on military blong em long this pla exercise. All military blong South Korea, I kissim order blong stop ready, na wet tassel. One plan new block court paper only release him long US state blong Nevada, I put in place killer trust case blong media mogul Rupert Murdoch long 2 player I go penis. Full court findings blong Rupert Murdoch I fail long beat him senis, long family trust blong him where only seal him up until now. Court the rule him also Miss McKenna and been got plan blong put him Lachlan Murdoch. Picking in the man blong em long control him display media empire. Na display me pinisimol news blong yumi long tete. Thank you, Sam.
5: Thank you, Natasha. Long yesterday, government blong Solomon Islands had me tell him out one for a plan long how for eradicating or finishing malaria long country before year 2038. Prime Minister Machiwala had me tell him out program here long honiara yesterday, number 20 August, where Hemi World Mosquito Day 2026. Gaman Hemi ask him everyone for waka together for down in malaria where Hemi stop yet all of them big for a health problem and Hem no good too for economy blong Solomon Islands. Dr. Edgar Pollard, Hemi Waka Olosem, Health Advisor blong Prime Minister, and Carolyn Tiriman, Hemi ask him for story come more along this fella malaria eradication program here.
7: Yesterday, Government of Solomon Islands launched one fella roadmap. So this is also one fella document or strategy or hem road whereby you may go follow or you may cast him this fella end goal blow. Eliminate him or rouse him or finish him malaria from Solomon Island.
8: Hemia first time blow Solomon Islands lo try for rouse him or eliminate him malaria lo country or you've already been trying before?
7: Yeah, no, him not the first time. I think in the 1960s all time one for a big program we'll call him malaria eradication program. We'll try him low 1960s and low 1970s him come down or sub finish then him come back up more and then low 1990s more of a big push and time and I'll bring him come all mosquito bed net and so him got a big impact and low solo go cast him around 2014-15 him low him go sub finish but then him bounce come back more and so since 2014-15 malaria and him come up strong so this one him awesome one fella chance for really come together, talk strong, and get him strong thinking for must eliminate him or finish him this fella, sticky malaria, and target now him in 2038 and to be certified malaria free Solomon Islands by 2040.
8: Dr. Pollard, so malaria, him spoil him to mass all people long. Melanesia too, yeah. So you think him easy for stop him or him challenge?
7: Yeah, him challenging. Yeah, him not easy. But one fella something where him important where this fella roadmap him tell him out is that for eliminating malaria, you may need him whole of government and whole of society approach where everyone of government must look in this on as a priority, not just all of Ministry of Health and him in. And everyone in society, local country, must look ambition or something important too. And so everyone, whether you church or you NGO or you private sector business, everyone must come together for fighting and rousing this falafiki.
8: Dr. Pollard, now you serve, I suppose, all in our country, maybe Africa or somewhere where malaria is tablohem, only rousing molgeta or only noga this parasite more or how?
7: Sometimes people think when all here eliminate malaria, I mean by winogat mosquito, but yeah, mosquito hem part of the environment by him stuff. But this fella parasite where mosquito hem save passing from man to mosquito, mosquito to man. That one now parasite now you may like for him finish. And him and some countries around the world all been eliminating malaria recently. I think one of our country na Cape Verde country where him played a World Cup too. So and then small country. So all these countries also give him hope that you may too can eliminate malaria or Solomon Islands.
8: For Olgeta family long Solomon Islands or nar country long Pacific where malaria is taplohem, when him now only can make him for help him all yet lo no kasim malaria.
7: Yeah, I think one fall away him now for you save what I know mosquito him save babai too much and him you and family do him at risk. For Solomon Islands, him now early evening. So after sun him go down, maybe first 1 or 2 full hour after, time na mosquito this fella vector blow malaria him save around. So that's one thing for families aware. Time na you me at high risk. So you must take precautions. The other one is using bed nets lo night time sleep. So even though mosquito him save bite too much lo early morning, some plan mosquito still save around on middle night. So even when you sleep, I'm good to use in bed net if you got him. Another one, side low medicine, I'm good for. If you start to feel sick or you got him symptoms, I'm good to must for you go check quick time, no leave him long time. And then if you man you confirmed low malaria, make sure you finish him and complete him good dose blow you so that malaria him finish through low body blow you.
8: Malaria, time hemi kasim all people, or when him kind impact or heavy sick malaria is bringing me along all people, but mostly suppose all workers, lo government or private sector. What now hemi say doing lo work lo all government or economy lo country?
7: Usually time, and I think stuck all you miss away, time you got a malaria, maybe 1 week you know enough work or you know enough go to school, yeah? So across him country blue me, you may got him stuck cases. So this one him cases were picking in him no go to school and miss him out lesson and I have to catch up. So I'm slow in development no picking in. And those where okata waka 1 week you no go work by business blow you him suffer too and eventually by that time him suffer affecting full country. So him got him big fly impact lo country.
5: Hem Dr. Edgar Pollard, health advisor, Blong Solomon Islands Prime Minister, na emi bin tok one time, Caroline Tiriman. Sampla all community inside Long Middle Fly District, Long Western Province, Blong Papua New Guinea, or the walk along Bungim Heve, Long Site, Long Wara, Long One Name, Placey, Dry, all get a start Long Moon May, e coming up now. Ward member Blong Kavyananga Obo inside Long Fly Zibo LLG Tom Andibu itok Long Place Blongem all people he walk about more long 5+ kilometer one way Blong go Pulumapim Wara long 1+ place where he got Wara long end. Mr. Andibu itok him news Mary Natasha Metten all them all people long community is a pine him hard straight long side long Wara. Now, Emmy, like by Gaman, he have him all.
9: The place is really dry. It's brown, and it's very hard to, get drinking water and bathing. We have to walk some kilometers away from the main village to the Fly River. But, water, we are walking about 5 kilometers away from the main village to collect water. And washing of sego, you get upset and everything from the house you walk. I don't know how many kilometers away. And we get back by in the evening. So it's very hard. Water is really dry and there is no shade or something like clear, no clouds, no nothing, clear hot sun.
6: Na Tom, how much day or week now am you probably looking this kind of weather?
9: About 2 months now, no rain. Almost like from March to May.
6: Your story little how you probably walk about long end. You probably walk about go long way through lo kissim wara, you probably go kissim wara lo way.
9: There is a water source somewhere, some 5 kilometers away from the main village. So people walk about early, or go early, about early as 5, 4, no go kissimwara. Because it's about a population of 200 something population, so like that's the only water source for Mitlape Kisimwara. So the people are searching, others are still sitting around until and finish. By the time it is about 11, they are back home. But then early as evenings, it's about 3 o'clock, they start walking again and they fetch water late into the night.
6: All picking in, all little call picking in, low side the school na display. You plan all o'clock go to school or so on them?
9: All go to school, but they finish about 12. Sometimes they finish at 10. Sometimes they finish at 11. Depends on their like the timetables. We had a special meeting week before last. I mentioned about like closing the school, but most of the parents didn't support me, so they said, okay, they can school because they've been missing some lessons.
6: You've been experiencing this dry season, 1997 too? Or?
9: This dry season is now unusual, like, unlike other dry seasons we had. Before dry season like this, me plus I go kissing all pook, all buyers I come buying at the highest price, like 52 centimeters, 600 or 500. At the moment, I'm not got like, there's no cash income where all man can survive long end. It's very difficult. Organically, sack or what? People are working like themselves. They can sustain. Fish are there, but just like garden, I'm all now to sort of growing cocoa and more karem, corn or karem, but tapioca or karem, but just banana and all that. So sack, all washing is about 2 meters deep, and they use buckets to fetch water to wash the sago. I think 7 hours here, but like this one is it's different. It's eating hard, different. It's unlike other dresses like 15, 97, 86, 2015, yes, it was quite okay. But now I'm a bit different. It caught us early after the water was still high and there was no rain.
6: Old man Mary o'clock is in sample, how leave him too or no?
9: There's not yet. The only having meetings and all, and people already complaining. Hey, this thing is already happening. Why are you just having meetings and meetings? I'm all big man, also provincial government, SDP, and other stakeholders. Those who are going to give relief supplies, they're still having meetings. Like they're going to supply some seeds or like tapioca sticks to like bury those plants, but they haven't yet mentioned also when are they going to give all these things. So we are still waiting.
5: This play been Tom Andibu, one play ward member Blong Peles Kavienanga Obo inside Long Western Province Blong Papua New Guinea. And we been story one time Natasha Metten. France Polynesia in our walk long ready long lookout team big blah boom blong 2026 World Triathlon Development Regional Cup and by come up long week behind long Tahiti. This blah boom by start long August number 29 na big blah ting ting and me long help him or leader man Mary long triathlon sport long ready good long Pacific Games long Tahiti long 2027. Sport blown triathlon, and we start with the one plus Pilai, where is a start long all the big plus sport Pilai long Oceania, all of them Pacific, not mini games. Stephen Damien, Emmy one plus regional development coordinator, who sat by ego long this plus boom long Tahiti, na Emmy story more long end.
10: M one plus Oceania development regional cup, M long all get a triathlon federations inside long Oceania, all by races, lo kisim sampla all qualifying points, long accumulating lo competitive life long all. But more importantly, number one something em lo mi plawok in test event lo looking place blo swim looking place blo running bicycle na place blo run em good pla na suppose mi plan din lo walking sample tennis na plus something too lo mi plawok in this la test event em lo check him whether all medical support lo mi pla long water safety lo wara em good pla or not that number two em looking road closures lo mi pla because this la place people are running this live event too, and but people are blocking road, not affecting business, not community, not how people are managing this time. So now too, I'm lo training all volunteers, lo people, lo how people can manage this race is long, lo time blocking Pacific Games. Now number three, I'm also training all technical officials, lo people, lo rare all this big race.
8: This la pilai or game long triathlon. Em I walk long come up strong long region or when em look blow you?
10: Sport triathlon em mitla lucky or sem em one pla inside of Pacific Games em one pla all call him or sem mandatory sport or sem every Pacific Games or mini games he got some pla all optional sports long all host country lo make him na some pla em all mandatory sports so all sem athletics basketball na all nar plus swimming ni pla hamamas sem triathlon em one plus this last one plus this last sport is a lo Pacific na mini games na two em mandatory sport is a lo Olympic games na lo Commonwealth games na nar plus something two em international original international federation blo mipla world triathlon na Oceania triathlon only providing funding so mipla long all Oceania nations apart from Australia and New Zealand, people must get at least one plow or two plow races every year. Also, making more athletes from the region is competitive over the time. You know, where every 4 years time Pacific Games come, okay, people races can. No, but now and every year, people got also two plow races. Now, people got mini games and Pacific Games too.
8: It got big plow like long all people, long region, long this sport or when him.
10: Osem season ala so sample all country em only start na now only strong all get osem na sample country only go big club then all put down can osem is along Solomon Islands one plus strong triathlon nation na behind osem all athletes blong only go pay kissing walk or go for the studies now na all local trend or developing all youth blong all lo PNG yet M1 kind something before M big plan long if we were most be on our plan all town that's all time all athletes he go some walk now na junior development you know come up na in put on the league that's all he got club low we were calling city Ironman club all strong na plenty of athletes see me looking long Pacific Games na mini games plenty long only come long this la we were club okay you look long Palau, em all work lo strong. Only join him Oceania Triathlon, em all work lo every year, all work lo come up strong. Now he got good executive block, also work lo organize him all races. Lo CNMI yet, all two, all work lo from the strong, the triathlon nation, that's all strong good time. This la triple, two, la typhoon, come, parapin place, blong all. Plenty all athletes, blong all, only Lucim Island, only go lo mainland, go lo US. Now all work lo pining hard. Lo walking races, so some now work lo only start lo period lo trying lo also all of this year all work lo struggle lo rebuilding country blong all not to rebuilding all club blong all. Okay, you look lo another side, Samoa only got good la coaching, also good la coach, only got good la administration, only running plenty events na all attracting plenty all juniors lo come joining club lo, so all work lo go strong. Then you look long New Caledonia na Tahiti, of course, you have plenty of French line now. Triathlon too, I'm starting to learn school curriculum. Also, all strong line thread long running this la resistance. All two plus strong la country long. Long people all are players federation races long all the medal contention in the Pacific na mini games. Na la country, Guam all one the strong la only country that's all strong la country all the plenty races. na only got strong player all competitors. One player athlete long all and one player come up first Oceania athlete law compete in the long Olympic Games in the long triathlon. So we play much law this law.
5: I'm Stephen Damien, Emmy one player long all regional development coordinator, long sport, long triathlon, long Oceania. Na Emmy been talk one time, Caroline Tiriman. Hem been 17 years since one fellow football club long Solomon Islands. Hemi play long final long OFC Champions League. And Solomon Islands hemi never winning this fella league before. But long tomorrow, long Govin Park 4R Stadium long Bar Town long Fiji. Champion club long Solomon Islands Central Coast FC by hemi try for set him new record time hemi play him Auckland City FC long final. Auckland City hemi win him Rewa FC 3-1 and Central Coast hemi win him Galaxy FC long Vanuatu 3-2 long semi-final long Wednesday for go long final. This fella make a 25 edition long league year. Hemi start with them all get the qualifying rounds long number 31 January 2026 where to Papa Marairenga FC long Cook Islands now hemi qualify for joining all get the group B long this fella 2026 Champions League. So all get the to Papa Marairenga FC Champions Club long Papua New Guinea Lay City FC Champion long all get the Vanuatu Galaxy FC and top club long Okata Fiji Rewa FC now all get the long group B. All get the group B now kickstart him OFC Champions League tournament here long August number 9 where all get the playing long Churchill Park and Govin Park. Olgatanara Fofala Champion Club we play long group A now. Hemi AS Venus Blong Tahiti, AS Tiga Sport Blong New Caledonia, Central Coast FC Blong Solomon Islands and Olgata reigning 13 time champions Auckland City FC. Now Alex Waimora, Hemi one fala former top player Blong Solomon Islands and this time Hemi Save do him commentary long football and me ask him long look blong him long final tomorrow afternoon here between Central Coast FC and Auckland City FC.
11: Well, recently Imi got him a lot of excitement around Solomon Kings and him bring him the town in much joy with where when it comes to football. Central Coast is the next big thing. A lot of local supporters, Lord, this time, the talk in the town is about Central Coast with an opportunity to win it earlier. And looking back over 17 years, the last time you meet Kasim final, and it was through Jacob Molitu, the head coach currently leading the team. And if it was something to learn about, I think this could be a revenge for him. When it comes to Central Coast team, and one for the team or local league law honiara. So they support him quite immense. A lot of people behind him this well, Central Coast. And our star players inside too, the likes of Jevin Y, where him leading bike line, and Rafael Leai. So if it all comes down to winning this game, I think a lot of the supporters, Solomon Islands, are depending on it. And the belief is there because inside law, this well, a pool game, Okata lose law, Auckland City, one. Goal number, I have 2-1 na score just by one difference number. So to go further, that would be a dream come true. And everyone hope here and look forward for this world game to be turn out good. And based on semi-final performance below Central Coast, some of our supporters still believe there's a room for improvement on team. And a win would definitely put a joy and smile on everyone. And by what a tea and dinner and lunch by him sweet too.
5: Now, all of them, after 17 years, one for a team, Yumi long Solomon Islands, and we go long final, blow this for the OFC Champions League, Suppose all of them Central Coast win, what number by him meaning for club football long Honiara, if not football in general long Solomon Islands, suppose all of them Central Coast him win?
11: Well, the importance of Central Coast making it past Auckland City or a team from New Zealand is quite huge. First of all, by him motivating football level in Solomon Islands to realize that we've come far. And also too, Ogata Youths this time, they aspire to, well, like we mentioned earlier on, Solomon Kings have set him benchmark to be a professional team. Now, with Team Central Coast, if him win, That means him save go through the next level, which is club World Cup. Now, him by giving motivation for all the young stars too. A lot of Pekinini play this time. Lot clubs and the respective community teams, they are dreaming of going to the next level. But for 17 years, you mean looking what the next level? For some of us, we've been there to watch, to witness the beauty of Kosa making it to the finals. But him, so many years naman, 17 years, that's a lot of generation of Sokana in between. So this is a milestone. A win for Central Coast will for sure will definitely bump the football level here, and especially local league Blimilo Solomon too, because Central Coast have compete against him over the local clubs. So they've given Central Coast a good run too. Yeah? It's not just like a free run through. So if Central Coast is to win here, apart from a joyful ceremony and happiness, I think local clubs here too, but take pride that they are competing with one of the best in the region.
5: So Alex, any final observation or look blue long this will our final tomorrow, yeah?
11: Well, finally, you know, me walk away team, Rafael and Jevin Y, almost 10 years now. I've seen the growth that they've taken through Marist Football Academy, where I got to start through Patrick Minity, come up, and there's Henderson Ills, we help him, Rafa, Hudson Wakio, and there's Basi Football. There's one thing that them common Lotuvala player, their mentality, which is not often you find him, Lo Solomon. A lot of Solomon players, we tend to be shy and save big occasions, we hide. This one to a player, they are different breed of players there. They look up to the challenge and they can go out and play. Rafa especially, a lot of the Pacific know Rafa. Even time him no got him good game, his mentality to keep on going, him immense. And if there's two players to inspire Central Coast, for sure I'm counting on Rafael Ai and Jevin Y, and all the best to Central Coast. I have a couple of friends in Auckland City. In fact, two fellow classmates and playmates from there. But for now, I'm rooting for Central Coast. And if Okata Save keep him focused throughout the whole 90 minutes, obviously I'm looking for a win here. And I'm hoping all the best for Outer Boys Bloimi.
5: I'm Alex Waimora, one of the former top player from Solomon Islands, and now I'm doing football commentary. Now I'm finishing this ABC Radio Australia one talk program from Yumi long tete. Now I'm all get a program from me long this week. Me Sam Seke talk maki me all get a one walk me talk you got good weekend. Now bung me again long week behind. Bye bye now.
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0: RNZ Pacific News. Kia ora, I'm Kaya Selby. Fiji's government has warned that the country's HIV epidemic has yet to reach a turning point. The country has been gripped by an HIV crisis as high-risk drug use, in particular sharing of needles and syringes, has fuelled the rapid rise in infections. The Health Minister, Dr. Atu Antonio Lalabalavu, told Parliament that HIV prevalence among adults aged 15 to 49 has reached 1.6%. He says the government has increased testing and treatment, but new infections aren't yet declining.
1: Prevention is where we can stop infections before they begin. Fiji has moved quickly to introduce PrEP, a medicine that a person who is HIV negative can take to protect themselves from acquiring the virus. But I will be honest with the House, uptake so far has been slower than we needed it to be.
0: Fiji has a higher HIV prevalence rate than Australia and New Zealand, where the rate is estimated at 0.1%. 11 cases of abuse, ranging from bullying to sexual harassment, were officially recorded at last year's Pacific mini-games in Palau. Team Up safeguarding advisor Rashika Dio says the cases were reported to the Safe Games team that was dispatched to the event before, during and after the games.
2: We received 16 incidents that were reported to the Safe Games team. 11 were safeguarding issues. It ranged from things like sexual harassment, physical abuse, victimization and bullying. I think around 70% of the victims and survivors were girls and women, and 70% of the perpetrators were boys and men.
0: Team Up is a regional setup that works with Oceania National Olympic Committees and Pacific Island countries in advancing safe games in the region. A new histopathology unit at Port Vila Central Hospital will allow diseases such as cancer to be diagnosed in Vanuatu. Previously, tissue samples had to be sent overseas, causing delays. Ateriano Matiriki has more.
3: At the launch, Health Minister Robert Bond said the service will speed up diagnoses, cut costs for patients, and improve treatment decisions. He says this development is particularly important for cancer care, where accurate diagnoses requires an understanding of not only where an abnormality is, but also what type of disease is present. Villa Central has been advertising for a pathology consultant since the beginning of August. Mr. Bond says investing in local laboratory staff is essential to maintaining and expanding the service.
0: There's uncertainty over whether Samoa's main hospital has enough oxygen supplies for critical surgeries past the short-term future. The Samoa Observer reported that Topoa Tamasese Miaole Hospital was running low on oxygen supplies earlier this week. Calvin Anthony has more.
4: A number of patients were about to undergo critical operations when they were reportedly alerted by hospital staff that there were insufficient oxygen supplies. This included patients with breast cancer and kidney conditions. However, a staff member from Samoa's health ministry told RNZ Pacific today that the issue had been resolved. They say oxygen supplies arrived from neighbouring American Samoa last night. The staff member says there's no need for concern among patients undergoing surgery, but it's unclear how long supplies will last.
0: In New Zealand, the Defence Force says Kiwi personnel taking part in a joint military exercise with South Korea and the United States found out it was being scaled back through media reports. On the eve of Exercise All Chief Freedom Shield, an annual training in South Korea led by the permanent United Nations command in the country, Donald Trump said he would scale it back. Mr. Trump cited his very good relationship with North Korea's leader and the costs as being behind the decision. The 11-day exercise has since been cut back to 5 days. Foreign Minister Winston Peters says no heads up was given.
5: Well, it was a surprise, I can't deny that. We have the second highest number of soldiers there. We have the second highest number ever all this time. And it's a surprise.
0: The Defence Force says it has not yet received enough information to know what the impact on future exercises could be. The General Manager of Auckland's Maximum Security Prison says staff acted in line with processes at the time a 25-year-old was murdered hours after his transfer there. A coroner's inquest into mongrel mob affiliate Blake Lee, who was murdered in the prison at Parimoremo by a rival gang member, is underway at Auckland District Court. It's heard from the current general manager of Parimoremo, Stephen Parr. He told the inquest that under today's protocols, Blake Lee would have not been mixed with other gangs on the day of his arrival.
6: Staff acted in accordance with the process that was in place at the time in placing Mr. Lee in the yard with that mix of gangs. The protocol one was then to ensure even numbers of each respective gang, so no one gang could assert dominance over the others in the mix.
0: The inquest continues. In world news, Canada and the United States are reported to be very close to agreeing a trade deal that could help reduce months of tariffs and counter-duties, but a top Canadian official says more work remains to be done. Canada's Trade Minister, Dominic LeBlanc, was speaking after meetings with US officials in Washington. The two sides are trying to meet a deadline set by President Donald Trump, who says he will impose a new 50% tariff on about $33 billion worth of Canadian goods tomorrow. In sport, the outgoing captain of Fiji's National Rugby League team, Tui Kamikameva, says he's grateful to have had the chance to play rugby league at the highest level. The Melbourne Storm prop has announced his immediate retirement from the sport on medical grounds. Kamikameva has not been able to recover fully from a stroke he suffered in late March, 2 days after he had played for the Storms against North Queensland Cowboys. The 32-year-old needed emergency surgery to remove a blood clot in his brain, followed by surgery to repair a small hole in his heart. He finishes his career with 142 NRL appearances for the Melbourne Storm and 23 test matches for the Fiji Bati. And former flying Fijian Leone Nakarawa will play for the Fijian Drua in the 2027 Super Rugby Pacific season. Fijian Drua says the 2016 Olympic Games Sevens rugby gold medalist will join them at the end of the year from his Castres Olympique club in France. The offload maestro has made 132 professional appearances across Glasgow Warriors, Racing 92, Toulon and Castries, plus 68 appearances for the Flying Fijians. Fijian Drua General Manager Rugby Baden Stevenson says Nakarawa is a quality person, a quality and leader, as well as a big game player, and the club is excited to bring someone of his vast experience into the Drua forward pack. And that's the news.
7: Malolele, this is Pacific Waves from RNZ Pacific. I'm Susanna Tuiswiki. Coming up, Vanuatu and Solomon Islands sign a new police cooperation agreement. An American Samoan group takes legal action over the US government's deep sea mining plan. And a Pacific broadcaster reflects on the importance of Tongan Language Week. Vanuatu and Solomon Islands have agreed to strengthen cooperation between their police forces to tackle regional security threats. The MOU was signed in Honiara this week between the two forces. Johnny Blades joins me now to talk about this. Johnny, what's the story here? This isn't the first such agreement between regional police forces in recent times.
8: Yeah, that's right, Sana. I mean, there's been a few of these agreements now and it's here. And I mean, just last month alone, Vanuatu signed an agreement with Papua New Guinea for their two police forces to work together more closely, particularly on regional or transnational kind of crime issues and sharing intelligence, that sort of thing. And earlier in the year, there were agreements between New Zealand and Fiji police forces, or New Zealand and Samoan and Tongan police forces. And Australia's doing a lot more in terms of their police with, say, Fiji's police force. But certainly this latest one is a Melanesian combination, and it just, you know, advances that kind of Melanesian solidarity that we also saw after Cyclone Myla. I think PNG police went over to the Solomon Islands to help with recovery efforts too. So, yeah, it's happening on a number of different fronts in the region.
7: But in terms of Vanuatu and Solomon Islands, it makes sense for them to work together more, right?
8: It does, yeah. I mean, they're neighbours and they're sharing an ocean region together. And one of the key features of the Memorandum of Understanding signed this week in Honiara is stronger maritime policing cooperation. So I guess we might well see a bit of some sort of joint drills, patrolling kind of things. The two governments said it will result in strengthened maritime security, border management, information sharing, and operational coordination. And we know that, you know, these countries are really worried about transnational crime, as you know, Sana, there's all across the Pacific Islands region, there seems to be a big upsurge in drug problems, illicit drug problems, that is, the drug trade from South America or from Asia going through our countries in the Pacific, and it's a huge worry. And I think that these police forces are thinking, if we can work together, we stand a better chance of combating it, just keeping the communication lines open and also, you know, sharing operational capabilities.
7: A community group in American Samoa is taking legal action against the US government for tendering deep-sea mining permits in the territory's waters. They're backed by environmental charity Earth Justice. The two groups say this has the potential to cause serious intergenerational harm. Kaya Selby reports.
0: The US government is pushing hard on its plan to lease out more than 31 million acres of water space around Mooliava or Rose Atoll. Exploration activities are ramping up all across the Pacific, and island governments are more readily allowing US exploration into their waters. But these will be the first actual permits. Siumalu Dr. Alora Raymond, spokesperson for Fasa'o America Samoa, says her people never wanted to be ground zero.
9: It's just a classic example of offsource all the risk to the indigenous people because they can't do anything about it. We hope to get protection for the indigenous pieces that we've cared for thousands of years.
0: A geographer by trade, Dr. Raymond has been watching the process unfold at what she feels like breakneck speed. Her organization is a plaintiff in a lawsuit which alleges the government essentially rushed the process. It claims that the Marine Minerals Association, a creation of Donald Trump's, offered no analysis of the impact that deep-sea mining could have on the environment when they sought permission from regulators to sell leases, and yet permission was still granted.
9: These nodules, when they scrape up the sediment, contain a lot of toxic metals that we know are toxic, and they're talking about continuously piping sludge that's contaminated with heavy metals in areas that oceanographers say it would be an area greater than the Great Lakes of the United States, which is just an unbelievably massive area. Through currents, through bioaccumulation and biomagnification, this can spread in ways that are very unpredictable.
0: And all the while, Dr. Raymond says her people are set to receive no benefits, no job opportunities, and no recognition.
9: There's no rents, no royalties, and no fund for environmental mitigation. So American Samoa gets none of the money and all of the environmental risk. You know, when they do drilling in the Gulf of Mexico, they put around 38% to fund coastal remediation because they know there's going to be spills. There's nothing like that for American Samoa.
0: This isn't the first time that the Trump administration has rolled back environmental protections in American Samoan waters. Earlier this year, parts of Mooliava were opened to commercial fishing.
9: Mooliava is a sacred place. To the extent that Samoa was there at the beginning of the peopling of the Pacific, like Manu'a is where we record our ancestry back to. So it's a little bit feels significant that when I draw a map of the proposed 31 million acres around Mooliava, it feels it has that deep historical resonance to me. Like, why is it starting here at the kind of cradle of Polynesia in many ways?
0: Meanwhile, exploration activities continue in the Northern Marianas, despite community opposition. And in the nearby waters of the Cook Islands, US exploration turned out surveys with what has been described as vast fields of polymetallic nodules ready for the taking.
7: Events celebrating the Tongan language, or Le Whakatonga, have been held across the country over the past week. Saturday is the final day of Tonga Language Week in Aotearoa, which this year marks 15 years since the first Tongan Language Week was held. John Pulu, a Tongan presenter on Tangata Pacifica and Pacific Media Network, shares what the week means to him.
10: It is an honour to have such a celebration as a way to embrace who we are here in New Zealand, but also to remind our young people that are now growing up away from Tonga who they are as well. This year's theme talks about music as a vital strand for our culture and us as Tongans, and I'm so honoured that music is such a vital strand in our life. Some of the music that's being recorded or re-recorded or re-arranged to play in a reggae style and in a different sound, these are some of the classics, and you know, in particular, some of the most beautiful music that has been written and composed by our late monarch, Queen Charlotte Tupou III. And some of her music has been re-recorded by younger

0: for our young people and many people to remember is that many of us are now living here in Aotearoa or overseas, but it's always good to know to hear these things so one day they will go back and see, oh, that's what the song was talking about, oh, that's what the composer was referring to in the composition. So it's such a beautiful thing, you know, and music is storytelling. So it's something vital because it's going to outlive us. It'll be here forever. And my hope is that many generations will continue listening to these stories that are told via music and they will never forget who they are.
1: I love that the language week has also been embraced by Tongans living overseas as well, not just Tongans in Aotearoa, but Tongans in the States and the USA and Australia as well. They're also celebrating our Tonga Language Week.
0: I'm proud of New Zealand as, you know, we're a trendsetter. You know, we started this in 2011 and now many other communities across the globe are now, you know, enjoying the Language Week with us. I've seen online with communities all over as far as America and Europe and even back here in New Zealand. I'm so mafana and touched seeing the amount of non-Tongans who are also picking up our language celebrations. And that goes for many of our other Pacific and Language Weeks as well. It just makes me so proud and my heart warms up when I see a non-Tongan dressed in our attire, wearing a ta'awala, wearing a kie, or, you know, enjoying our meals or, you know, things like that. And that's what culture is all about. It's about sharing and unity and bringing people together. And that's why I'm so grateful that things like this is one that really brings our community together. And we need it right now in a time like this where there's a lot of things happening. I think it's important that culture is one that just really brings us back together and keeps us grounded.
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4: In tonight's headlines, Pacific media leaders push for more inclusive gender reporting. Court challenge puts Port Vila election exclusion under scrutiny. And Malapo College makes school fee payments easier with MVATU. Welcome to Vanuatu Nightly News. I'm Ninette Melanamu. Leading the news this evening, Youth Parliament's Handbook Strengthens Civic Education. Young participants in Vanuatu Youth Parliament 2026 now have a new handbook to guide them through parliamentary procedures, democratic participation and governance. Launched during the program's opening, the handbook was welcomed by Speaker of Parliament Stephen Felix as an important civic education resource. Climate Change Minister Ralph Riganvanu compared it to Parliament's standing orders, saying it would help young people understand how parliamentary processes work. The guide covers debates, procedures, responsibilities, and decision-making, giving participants practical knowledge of democratic institutions. Speaker Felix also called for the handbook to be produced in English, French, and Bislama so young people across Vanuatu can access and understand it. Journalists from Vanuatu, Samoa, Fiji and Solomon Islands are taking part in a regional training aimed at improving gender-sensitive and inclusive reporting. The two-day Rewriting the Story Media, Gender and Politics workshop is organised by the International Federation of Journalists and supported by Australia's DFAT. Media Association of Vanuatu President Sale Sumbe said journalists can either reinforce inequality or help create change through the stories they tell and voices they include. IFJ Asia Pacific representative Jane Worthington highlighted journalist workplace rights and the importance of gender equality. The Australian High Commissioner also stressed the media's role in ensuring women and other unrepresented groups are fairly represented in public and political discussions.

0: court is considering a challenge by Adams Shatrack after he was excluded from contesting the upcoming Port Vila City Council election. Shatrack applied to contest in the Northern Ward but was not declared a candidate after the Electoral Commission received advice from the Office of the Attorney General questioning his eligibility. Of 56 people who applied, only 54 were officially declared, with John Melep also excluded. Shadrach's case was accepted for hearing following a two-day conference. The August 26 election will cover Port Vila's five wards, with campaigning ending August the 23rd. Police will provide security at polling stations, which will operate from 7:30 a.m. to 4:30 p.m. Major infrastructure improvements have begun in Tokyo settlement under the Vanuatu Affordable and Resilient Settlements Project. The 15-month project will address flooding, poor internal access and safety concerns by upgrading roads, drainage, footpaths, lighting, pedestrian connections and waste management facilities. China Jiangsu International will deliver the work in six stages, with completion expected by June next year. Construction will include repaving 300 meters of Pango Road, flood mitigation and improvements around the nearby three-way intersection. Traffic will remain partially open during construction, with flagmen managing movement. Tokyo is one of the four settlements benefiting from VAS, with the combined projects representing an investment of about 634.8 million Vatu in improved community infrastructure. And to end, Malapua College has introduced MVATU as a cashless school fee payment option, giving parents a faster and more convenient way to pay. Vodafone Vanuatu says parents can make payments through their smartphones in less than 10 minutes, reducing the need to travel to the school or queue at the bank. The service is particularly useful for families living in rural areas or on other islands, provided they have money in their MVATU account and network coverage. More than 60 businesses and schools now accept MVATU payments. Malapo College Principal Willie Santi welcomed the new option, saying it provides another convenient way for parents to meet their school fee obligations. And that brings us to the end of Vanuatu Nightly News. I'm Lynette Melanamu wishing you a very good evening.
1: And hem now Melanesian Update Program Nikoroi Hawkins. Thank you to Maso Tuning Kam. Yusa Kasim Okata up to date news and current affairs lo website blo mifala rnzi.com and mifala stop too lo Facebook and lo Twitter. 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

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We're now closing on this frequency. Our transmission will continue in a few moments on 7440 kHz in the 41-metre band. Retune now to 7440 kHz in the 41-metre band. This is New Zealand.

0: RNZ News at 2. Morena, good morning. I'm Vicky Mackay. Tauranga councillors had a detailed report showing there was a high risk that people could die if their local campground got hit by a landslide, but no one read the report. The council said that, despite the report being in an August 2025 council agenda, it was not read and the meeting never happened. 5 months after the meeting was cancelled, six people were killed in a fatal landslide. Local lobby group for Lobby for Good spokesperson Erica Harvey says it's even more concerning that the information was circulated but never read.
1: You cannot tell me that this is just something that you should say, oh, well, we'll learn next time from this. This is worse than a systemic failure. This is a governance failure. This is, in my opinion, this is negligence.
0: Erica Harvey says she's lost faith in the system and someone needs to be held accountable. The future of a Christchurch high school has been secured after the owners of the land and buildings made legal moves to sell it. Catholic organisation the Christian Brothers sought permission from the court to sell St Thomas's and end its role as custodian. The school was transferred to the Christian Brothers by the Bishop of Christchurch 65 years ago. The principal of St Thomas's, Steve Hart, says it has been a very unsettling time.
2: The joy, as I told the boys this afternoon, was certainly a sight to be seen. As the boys, I met them all at the end of the day in a whole school assembly, and immediately the boys were all into a full school haka. Such was the joy in the announcement.
0: Steve Hart says the timing is particularly sweet as the school is celebrating its 65th anniversary this weekend. An investigation's underway into a fourth incident on the runway at Sydney Airport in almost as many weeks. The ABC's Rhiannon Solomon Marin reports.
3: The Australian Transport Safety Bureau says it was alerted to a taxiing conflict on Tuesday morning when a Qantas plane bound for Melbourne was given clearance to turn onto a taxiway that another Qantas plane was already on. When the crew noticed that aircraft, they braked. The ATSB says there was no immediate risk of collision, but it's the fourth time planes have potentially been given conflicting instructions from air traffic controllers on Sydney's tarmac since late July.
0: A celebration of rugby legend Jonah Lomu is getting a $10,000 boost. South Auckland Lomu Day is due to be held at Mangere Town Centre next Saturday as a free community celebration of Jonah Lomu and his legacy. Organisers say the event could attract up to 10,000 people and will feature live performances, market stalls, youth and community participation, and a showcase of some of Lomu's favourite cars. Local Democracy reporting says that the Mangere Otahuhu local board agreed to contribute $10,000 to the event. In NPC rugby Friday night, Hawke's Bay trounced Manawatu 59-17. Hawke's Bay are 4 wins from 4 games and at the top of the table with 20 points, 3 points ahead of Northland, the new Ranfurly Shield holders, after they thrashed Canterbury 36-12 on Thursday, winning the Shield for the first time in 48 years. A reminder to those of you who are not sure, the All Blacks are playing the Springboks at Ellis Park Sunday morning, 3 a.m. New Zealand time. Kickoff is 3:10 a.m. but Sunday morning, 3 a.m. New Zealand time, All Blacks versus the Springboks. In basketball, the Tall Ferns defeated South Sudan 82-74 Friday to secure a semi-final berth at the FIBA pre-Olympic qualifying tournament in Mexico. The Warriors will play the resurgent South Sydney Rabbitohs, who are on an 8-game winning streak. Tonight, kick-off 7:30 p.m. Saturday night New Zealand time at Acor Stadium in Sydney. PGA Golf, the St Louis, Missouri, is the course it's being held on. Ryan Fox carded a first-round one-over par and is tied for 37th, 7 strokes from the clutch of players leading at 6-under par after the first round. And that's the news.
4: This Sunday morning, how the All Blacks went against South Africa. Does Vladimir Putin have one last card to play against Ukraine? And what happens then? Is there a fairer voting system than MMP? 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This Sunday morning from 8 o'clock on RNZ National.
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0: Short forecast from Met Service to midnight. Rahoroi, Saturday the 22nd of August, if it's your birthday today, or perhaps an anniversary, we wish you well. Great day to choose, a Saturday to celebrate. In the west, from Northland to Kapiti, including the central high country, cloudy periods. Isolated light showers clearing north of Auckland this morning and from Waikato this afternoon. For the remainder of the North Island, it's partly cloudy for Bay of Plenty, otherwise mainly fine. Cloud increasing in Wellington and Wairarapa, with a few showers possible about Wellington. For Nelson, Marlborough and Canterbury, also Otago, high cloud increasing with scattered rain near the Alps, reaching Nelson later. Buller to Westland, periods of rain with heavy falls. Mainland Southland, high cloud with scattered light rain from morning. Fiordland and Stewart Island, rain with heavy falls and thunderstorms possible in Fiordland morning and night. Chatham Islands, partly cloudy. Heavy rain warning for today, an orange warning for the ranges of Buller and Grey districts in the 18 hours from 3 p.m. Saturday until 9 a.m. Sunday. Expect 90 to 120 millimetres of rain. Peak rates expected Saturday night, Sunday morning. Thunderstorms possible. Strong wind warnings also orange. Tararua district in the 16 hours from 4 a.m. Sunday morning until 8 o'clock at night. Severe gale west to northwesterlies gusting 120 k's. Wairarapa similarly in the 10 hours from 2 a.m. Sunday morning until midday. Severe gale northwesterlies gusting 120 k's. Wellington and the Marlborough Sounds in the 9 hours from 1 a.m. to 10 a.m. tomorrow. Severe gale northwesterlies gusting 120 kilometres an hour in those exposed places on Sunday morning. Canterbury High Country in the 12 hours from 1 a.m. to 1 p.m. Sunday. Severe gale northwest winds gusting 120 k's and they may approach severe gale on Saturday night before the warning period starts. Southland, south of Gore, also Stewart Island, in the 10 hours from 6 a.m. to 4 p.m. Sunday, severe gale westerlies gusting 120 kilometres an hour in those exposed places. 7.5 minutes past two, it's time to join WOMAD now as we go back to New Plymouth in 2025.
6: Mauri ora koutou, welcome to WOMAD Aotearoa 2025. We're spotlighting one of the dynamic key features of this year's festival on RNZ National, Ko Tony Stamp Toku Ingoa. Not to be missed, My Baby are an alternative Dutch-New Zealand band made up of siblings Kato van Dijk, Joost van Dijk and Daniel de Vries Johnson. For over 14 years, they've been blending blues, jazz and psychedelic grooves into a sound that's all their own, earning a reputation for creative live performances. Since forming, they've played major international festivals like Glastonbury, Isle of Wight, Seagate, Fusion, Exit, Lowlands, and Pink Pop. Here's the trio performing from the renowned Brooklands Park and the Bowl of Brooklands in Ngamotu, New Plymouth, for WOMAD.
1: All right. I guess here we go.

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1: And this one is a new song of ours too. It will only come out in May. But we're trying it out on you, if that's okay.

bringing the rich blues, jazz, and psychedelia. This is the Dutch New Zealand trio, My Baby, recorded live for RNZ Music.

0: house tonight. You were so fast.
1: So we're the losers.
0: Congratulations, well met.

0: That's Womad this week featuring Dutch New Zealand trio My Baby, bringing their hypnotic blend of blues, psychedelia, jazz and driving grooves to the bold stage at Womad Aotearoa 2025 in Ngamotu, New Plymouth. And it was sort of a little bit of hypnosis going on there, that blend, that groove that was repetitive, and you could understand how people might be slightly transported by that. I hope you enjoyed it. RNZ News at 3. Morena, good morning. I'm Vicky Mackay. Health NZ Chief Executive Dale Bramley says staff sickness is making the situation worse as the country suffers a severe flu season. Numbers off sick rose a quarter in the past week. He says the last week has been very, very busy.
1: Whether it's from health lines, which, you know, take calls and triage calls through to primary care, to St John, to our emergency departments, the whole health system is currently under significant pressure.
0: Dale Bramley says the National Coordination Centre set up this week is diverting resources where possible to help, but it's not always easy. A disease modelling expert from the University of Canterbury, Michael Plank, says flu cases are soaring.
2: We're almost at the level, the peak of 2022, which was the post-pandemic rebound year. And so it's quite possible we could even go above that level. I would expect the next 2 or 3 weeks to be the highest levels, and that hopefully it should start to come down.
0: Professor Plank says it's not too late to vaccinate against the flu, and this year's vaccine is well matched with the current strain. The Prime Minister has welcomed the formal launch of a strategic partnership with Thailand. Christopher Luxon met with the Thai Prime Minister Anutin Chanvikaral in Auckland yesterday afternoon for a series of meetings and engagement. He said the government's expecting to triple trade with Thailand in the next 2 decades.
3: I think there's a lot that you can see that Thailand and New Zealand can do together. Thailand's an incredible place, third biggest economy in Asia, a gateway to Asia and accessing 600 million consumers. And so our conversations about how we continue to deepen the relationship has been very important.
0: Christopher Luxon says he also met with some big retail groups headquartered in Thailand, and there's huge opportunities in produce, dairy, red meat, horticulture, renewables and other goods and services. Meteorologists have warned that a developing El Nino weather system could become the largest in living memory. The scientists say sea temperatures in the tropical central Pacific, areas around Indonesia and Australia, could rise more than 3 degrees above normal. The effects are already being felt in different parts of the world. A collection of handwritten notes by the Indian independence leader Mahatma Gandhi has been sold at auction for $1.7 million. The sale in Mumbai set a record for the highest price paid for an Indian historical document. Here's the BBC's Joanna Keane.
4: Known as the father of the nation, Mahatma Gandhi led India's struggle against British rule. These notes offer a personal insight into the political leader's thinking in the 1940s, the decade in which India became independent. The messages, written over a 2-year period to a close associate, reflect on truth, non-violence and self-restraint. The collection was later compiled into a book called A Thought for the Day. The identity of the buyer hasn't been revealed, but the auction house says the notes will remain in India.
0: And that's the news. And to sport we go with NPC Rugby. Friday night, Hawke's Bay beat Manawa 2, 59-17. Hawke's Bay 4 wins from 4 games and at the top of the table with 20 points. 3 points ahead of Northland, the new Ranfurly Shield holders, after they beat Canterbury 36-12 on Thursday night, winning the Shield for the very first time in 48 years. A reminder also in rugby, the All Blacks will play the Springboks at Ellis Park Sunday morning, 3 a.m. New Zealand time. Kick-off 3:10 New Zealand time Sunday morning. In basketball, the Tall Ferns defeated South Sudan 82-74 yesterday to secure a semi-final berth at FIBA, the pre-Olympic qualifying tournament in Mexico. And the Warriors will take on a resurgent South Sydney Rabbitohs, who are currently on an 8-game winning streak. Tonight, kick-off 7:30 p.m. New Zealand time at Acor Stadium in Sydney. PGA Golf, St. Louis, Missouri. After the first round, Ryan Fox carded a first round 1-over par. tied for 37th, seven strokes from the clutch of players leading at 6 under par. Round 2 is just underway and Ryan Fox is due to tee off very soon indeed. Rory McIlroy is among the clutch of players leading the field at 6 under par. There's 1, 2, 3, 4, 5, 6 of them in that clutch of players at the top of the leaderboard after the first round. Ryan Fox yet to tee off. And that's the very latest in news and sport.
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0: In just a moment, we'll continue our Sensible Sinning by Bernard Brown, discussing his early years in our reading this morning. But first, the short forecast from Met Service next.
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0: To midnight Saturday, Met Service says in the west from Northland to Kapiti, including the central high country, cloudy periods, isolated light showers, clearing north of Auckland this morning and from Waikato this afternoon. The remainder of the North Island, it's partly cloudy for Bay of Plenty, otherwise mainly fine. Cloud does increase in Wellington and Wairarapa, with a few showers possible about Wellington. For Nelson, Marlborough, Canterbury and Otago, high cloud increasing, with scattered rain near the Alps reaching Nelson later. Buller to Westland, periods of rain with heavy falls. Mainland Southland, you have high cloud with scattered light rain for morning. Fiordland and Stewart Island, rain with heavy falls. Thunderstorms are possible in Fiordland morning and night. Chatham Islands, partly cloudy. Now, we have some severe weather warnings, particularly the only heavy rain warning I have at the moment is for the ranges of Buller and Grey districts. In the 18 hours from 3 o'clock this afternoon until 9am Sunday, expect 90 to 120 millimetres of rain for the ranges of Buller and Grey districts. Peak rates expected Saturday night and Sunday morning. Thunderstorms also possible Sunday morning. The strong wind warnings are orange warnings and they are all starting from Sunday, early Sunday morning, with the exception of the Canterbury High Country, which may come in earlier. At the moment, in the Tararua District, the strong wind warning is for 16 hours from 4am to 8pm Sunday, 4am Sunday to 8pm Sunday. Severe gale, western or westerlies gusting 120 km. Wairarapa, 10 hours from 2am to midday Sunday. Severe gale, nor'westerlies again gusting 120 km an hour. Wellington and Marlborough Sounds in the 9 hours from 1am Sunday to 10am. Severe gale nor'westerlies again gusting 120 km an hour. And Canterbury High Country is slightly different. In the 12 hours from 1am to 1pm Sunday, severe gale west nor'west winds gusting 120 km. But they may approach severe gale on Saturday before the warning period starts at 1 o'clock Sunday morning. So be prepared for high winds Saturday night and increasing. Southland south of Gore, also for Stewart Island, in the 10 hours from 6am to 4pm Sunday, severe gale westerlies, all gusting 120 km an hour. So it's pretty uniform in the gusting department and from the direction. So do take care if you're travelling in high winds with a high-sided vehicle or perhaps a lightweight vehicle or a caravan or a bike. Now, just before we go to our story, just checking. No, that's fine. Okie doke, here we go. Some episodes have incidental music, and it may sound like the end of the music or the end of the program, but it's not. In today's episode of Sensible Sinning, we visit Bernard Brown's early years as a young boy in Ipswich and learn about his remarkable mother, who, amongst other things, was at one time the world's oldest girl guide. Here's Owen Scott to read.

A long time past gone, my mother would say. It must have been 1938 and before I went to school. I was sitting on the lino under the table where she sewed, resting my back on her shins. My favourite position. That's perhaps why I remember it well. The back door burst open. A frantic male voice, not familiar to me, cried, "My dear wife! My dear wife! Mrs. Brown, I've killed my dear wife!" Mum would have got up, smoothed her apron, and made him a cup of tea. It was Mr. Hyde, the woodwork master at the council school. The Hydes kept themselves to themselves, but they usually waved as they passed on his motorcycle and sidecar. A biggish, handsome man, he had red lips, a black moustache, and raven hair. I sensed, later on, he wouldn't have been a warm presence in the classroom. Mrs. Hyde wore glasses. That's all I can recall about her. Our sudden caller had indeed just witnessed the death of his wife. Around the corner of the lane behind our house, he had swerved, and the sidecar carrying Mrs. H had hit a tree. She died on the spot. Nobody had telephones, so my mother plonked me next door with a neighbour, got on her upright bicycle, and sped to the police station. Mr. Hyde was left with his cup of tea. After the inquest, which recorded death by misadventure, he left the village and went to live 12 miles away in the town of Sudbury. I don't think I ever saw him again, but my mother did. He had written her a letter thanking her for great kindness, which he would never forget. Several years went by when, according to Mum, he turned up at home, on the day and at precisely the time he'd burst in on that fateful morning. And he had brought a bunch of flowers. "I come every year to the cemetery to see her," he said, "by bus. I hope you don't mind my walking up to see you. May I beg a cup of tea?" The queer thing is, he did that like clockwork every year until he retired from his teaching job. 30-odd years. My mother became so accustomed to it, she once changed the date of her and Dad's holiday. Evidently, in his 50s, Mr. Hyde had remarried to a Sudbury widow with children, and they had two themselves. Yet he continued his annual pilgrimage to the cemetery and to Mum. When he stopped coming, he wrote to say it was because he had terrible arthritis, but he'd arranged for our local florist to put flowers in a vase for his dear wife. She was always referred to as such, never by name, though my mother would call her Mrs. Hyde. I checked her gravestone once. It was Ellen. I sought to tell my mother, but she said no, she didn't want to think of her as anything other than his dear wife, even though he now had another one. I have no idea what my mother and Mr. Hyde talked about over their cups of tea. My father said, "Probably not much of national importance. Your mother's table talk is localised, but in a league of its own." When Mr. Hyde didn't come anymore, he started sending my mother a letter annually on that same date. He always enclosed a guinea, a £1 note and a shilling, wrapped in carbon paper. That was accompanied by a brief note referring to her kind disposition and wishing the three of us happiness. I calculate that stopped round about 1991. My father had just died, aged 90, and I expect Mr. Hyde was the same age. Mother lived to 99, and annually she used to say she half expected a note from Mr. Hyde when that date came around. In 2000, I was in England for her 97th birthday, by which time she had moved to a row of cottages in the village centre. The day before our small celebration, a much readdressed, typed envelope arrived. "Gord!" she exclaimed. "It's from some solicitor in Sudbury. Mr. Hyde died and left me 100 guineas in his will." The accompanying letter explained that some technicalities had delayed the news, and if she wished,
the writer would gladly arrange for the gift, plus interest, to be paid her. It added quaintly, it was written on the assumption she was still living, though now of a great age. If she was not, then perhaps the recipient would be good enough to respond to that effect. My mother wrote to Sudbury in her steady, flowing hand. A week or so later, a car drew up, and a sober-suited man knocked on the door, the solicitor delivering the bequest by hand. "Do you mind, Mrs. Brown, my introducing to you a person who has long wished to meet you?" And he carefully ushered an elderly lady from the passenger seat. "Mrs. Hyde, Thomas Albert Hyde's widow," he said. She was the Sudbury wife. My mother made a cup of tea, and afterwards, at the widow's request, the solicitor drove her and my mother to where the latter identified Mr. Hyde's former house by the railway embankment and the corner of the lane where the accident had occurred in 1938. I chimed in with, "What about Ellen's grave at the cemetery?" The two old ladies turned and treated me to a truly withering look. When she was a few years short of 100, my mother, Beatrice Brown, Beatty, became the world's oldest girl guide. At any rate, all the locals said she was. She may well have been the most active one living. She went to meetings of the Trefoil Guild, and when I was in England, dragged me along as a speaker. I had no idea old guides were so keen on the finer points of cannibalism in the West New Guinean swamplands. Some guide fanatics started to write to Mum as Lone Grey. She thought that was a sad title. Nothing lone about Beatty, not even in the 10 years after Dad's death. My parents' wedding in 1932 must have been a spectacular working-class event. Guides and boy brigadiers hauled the cortege through the town on a decorated carriage. Mum had made all the dresses, and Dad

0: Welton, got up all weathers to whiten a solicitor's doorsteps and polish his shingle, his brass nameplate. She walked the 2 miles there and back. It was Nana Welton who told me as a lad, if things had been different, my mum and dad would have had me 12 years earlier. If that had happened, I would have been conscripted in the Suffolk and taken prisoner with the regiment at the fall of Singapore. Saved by the recession. It's a coincidence that decades later, fate did take me to Singapore, landing me at RAF Changi, in an Air Force uniform with the luxury of the officer's mess and a Batman to polish my buttons. When in 2002 I picked up my mother's ashes from the Cooperative Wholesale's funeral parlour in Ipswich, I knew exactly what to do with them. Part I sprinkled along the route taken by that wedding carriage in 1932, and my lifelong dear friend Joyce deposited the rest by an ancient tree where Beatty had decided to faint into Sid's arms when the thunder rolled. During Mum's decade of widowhood, I visited once or twice a year from New Zealand. On a trip in the late 1990s, I arrived to find a BBC recording truck outside. Instead of a welcoming kiss, I received from my mother an exaggerated shh. She was about to be interviewed for radio. I slid into the kitchen with my bags, brewed a cuppa, and listened. The radio man was a scruffly bearded and, from his opening remarks, somewhat eccentric man. He was possessed of a posh BBC accent, not estuary English, decidedly old school. That caused my mother to employ her other voice, a Queen Mum adaptation caressed by Suffolk intonations and insecurely tensed verbs. She was under interview as the oldest girl guide. But the posh chap smartly encouraged her to talk about her Ipswich childhood and her experience of village life outside Ipswich as a young bride in a one-up, one-down terrace house. Through a kitchen door, I heard for the first time at age 68 how I'd died at birth, but had been resuscitated by the local hard case midwife who had got into the bed and worked on me. Dirt poor neighbours had drawn water from the communal well and boiled it on wood stoves through the night, while my father had bicycled off to try to find a doctor willing to come out for a few shillings. The interviewer then moved back to 1913. Tell the listeners, Beatrice, about that first girl guide camp at Walberswick up the coast, wasn't it?
1: Yes, said Mum, rising to the occasion.
0: Yes, it was a long ride for us girls from Ipswich, in a dray pulled by 2 punches. All day it took, from early morning. The dray was owned, I think, by the captain, Miss Gibbons's family. She, Miss Gibbons, and the lieutenant, Miss Parsons, were unmarried ladies and well educated. We didn't get up to Walberswick till evening, and the local men had put up the tents. We had our tea and a wash and went to bed. Most of the girls had never been away from home, and they started to weep. So Miss Gibbons and Miss Parsons went to the tents and laid down with the girls on their pallier straw mattresses to comfort them, Mum said. There was an awkward pause. Then the tremulous voice of the interviewer. Beatrice, you don't surely mean that they were lesbians? Another pause. Then, no, I wouldn't think so. Neither, so far as I know, had any kind of amateur dramatics experience at all. Who on air, ever at the BBC, let that priceless recollection go through, had a sense of humour, or didn't give the tapes a second of editorial attention? The play on lesbian and thespian, which probably has long been part of low schoolboy humour, would have been outside my mother's experience. She would not have associated lesbian with a romantic relationship between women. I doubt if she knew such a thing went on. Acquaintances who had same-gender relationships were described by her as pals or chums. My father would never have broached such a matter with her,
1: nor would her women.

common friends, even the more worldly ones. I suspect the interviewer, who had been doing that kind of work for years, suddenly thought, "Stuff it. This old gal's the authentic voice of Suffolk past. This is going to air even if I never do again." Thank God. Not that it made life easier for me. The opposite. Dozens of letters arrived, sent on from the broadcasting station, and it fell to me to answer them. The real star, old Lone Grey, destined to fall 3 years later, was born.

Oh, you really have to stifle a giggle when you listen to that, don't you? So funny. And make sure you join us again tomorrow for the next episode of Sensible Sinning, read by Owen Scott. It's Bernard Brown's early years. Recited beautifully for us, or related, I should say. It is 23 and a half minutes past three. Still to come in this hour, we have Emma Kay, who runs Small Histories of New Zealand, speaking with Emil Donovan. And today, I'm not sure if it's still on the history of seafaring or it's something different. We shall find out in this hour, in about a quarter of an hour's time. So time for some music. Let's start with the late Glen Campbell.

That is Mexican Mavis from Boy and Bear, the track from their 2009 debut EP, the Australian indie folk group Boy and Bear. Before that, it was Steve Toffa with Afio Malila, Welcome, and A Thousand Lifetimes from Glen Campbell opened the set from the 2011 album Ghost on the Canvas, which was his final album. It is 24 minutes away from the news and weather at 4. We have time for one more before we launch into our history of seafaring. This morning, let's go with Al Stewart's Year of the Cat.

0: The Year of the Cat. It was The Year of the Cat, one of the great ones from Al Stewart, produced by Alan Parsons, the title track to Stewart's classic 76 album. It's 17 and a half minutes away from the news and weather at four. Someone has said, wow, Glen Campbell sounding so unlike himself, referring to the song A Thousand Lifetimes from the 2011 album Ghost on the Canvas, which he then called his final studio album as he had Alzheimer's disease. I think it was about that time, and I may be wrong, but according to the documentary that I saw, when he was recording that, he had his family around him playing with him at the time, and he was reading the words off the page pretty much at that stage, but still able to, which was good. But yes, it was a bit more, I won't say robotic because I think that that's uncomplimentary, but it was not quite with the same emotional intensity that we are used to from Glen Campbell. It is 16 and a half minutes away from the news and weather at four on RNZ National 101 FM. We are going seafaring. Emma Kay runs Small Histories of New Zealand, where she digs up curious stories and funny articles and lost treasures from our past and then shares them on social media. Recently, Emma spoke to Emile Donovan about the history of seafaring to our fair shores.
1: Tonight we're talking about sea travel to New Zealand.
2: Mm-hmm. Which people have been doing for some time.
1: For quite some time, because for a very, very, very long time, it was the only way to get here.
2: Turns out they didn't have planes in
1: crazy.
2: The 1100s, yeah.
1: Yeah. So, I mean, the very first seafarers to reach New Zealand were obviously the Māori people, and that's kind of debated in terms of timings, routes, locations and everything, but it seems likely they arrived around sort of 1300 CE, AD, from kind of the central Pacific, so like the Cook Islands, Tahiti, that kind of area. There's been, I think, a fair bit of research in terms of the spread throughout. And so they would have come across from there to settle in New Zealand, like by boats in Waka, which is a far shorter voyage than kind of anyone else coming across New Zealand, particularly Europe, but still would not have been easy.
2: Yeah. I mean, like how incredible is that as a seafaring achievement 750, 800 years ago?
1: It's absolutely amazing, right? Because it's like the craft they would have been in would have been so small compared to anything that we would kind of envision taking something across the sea these days. And I mean, the Pacific is not an easy ocean to sail because this is an interesting fact that I found out about it. The reason it's called the Pacific is because when Magellan circumnavigated the globe, he came into the Pacific and he was so delighted by how peaceful it seemed to be that he actually proclaimed it the Mar Pacifico, the peaceful sea. Which is
2: that right?
1: That's why we call it the Pacific, because it was peaceful when he arrived.
2: I had no idea about that.
1: Yeah, for a long time it was called the Sea of Magellan, but eventually they were like, well, he called it Pacifico, we should probably call it the name he called it.
2: Wow.
1: But the Pacific Ocean, he'd just come around Cape Horn, which is at the bottom of South America.
2: The worst sailing in the world.
1: Genuinely, it is horrendous. Yeah. He'd had a horrible time of it, and it's a horrible way to go around the world from Europe. And so he'd kind of gone through these horrific storms, and then he'd come out into like a relatively peaceful ocean and gone, oh my God, this is the best ocean in the world.
2: Right. It probably wasn't. But it's all contextual,
1: Yeah. So we have, I think, that we have the two largest tropical cyclone basins in any of the oceans. And also, like I was saying about Cape Horn, but to get here from Europe or anywhere kind of on that side of the world, you either have to go under Cape Horn or still around the Cape of Good Hope at the bottom of sort of Africa.
2: Which is similarly horrible.
1: A little bit better, but not much better. And it's, you have to cross down, there's like the sort of 40 degrees of like latitude south, and they have fantastic names for them. You go down into the Roaring 40s, the Furious 50s, and the Screaming 60s. and if the names alone didn't tell you how bad the sailing was down there, there's this old sailor's expression that goes something like, below 40 degrees south, there is no law. Below 50 degrees south, there is no God. Which does not make for, it's a slightly ominous trip to have to try and make in that.
2: Oh, come on, these dramatic sailors, honestly. Was there, do we know, was there sort of regular back and forth travel between New Zealand and the islands from which Māori came, do we know?
1: It's sort of, I think initially, it seems like towards sort of later years before European colonization, it seems like there was less so. I think there were quite a few initial kind of sort of travels across and then like sort of inter-island trade for a while. But very much, I think it was a far enough journey that it was quite like a permanent sort of one way
2: thing.
1: And then eventually it just sort of, they'd settled in New Zealand, that became home, and they just travelled mainly around the sort of the islands of Aotearoa.
2: The catchment, All right, well, if we fast forward a few hundred years, the arrival of Europeans, New Zealand at that time, I suppose, would have been sort of one of the most remote destinations in the world, but it was kind of seen as a relatively safe place to emigrate to?
1: Yes, which kind of seems crazy because it was like the, basically the most remote of the British colonies, right? And a lot of people were looking to emigrate out of Europe in general. And so you kind of look at your options and you go, well, America, the United States is just across the Atlantic. That's a very short trip versus I could go all the way to New Zealand, which is all the way, you know, that's I think the US was about 10 days, cost about £4, which is still a fair bit at the time, but the trip to New Zealand was anywhere between 75 and 120 days and about £15 or more, which was a lot. It's about $4,000 today, but like at the time, that amount of money would have been absolutely insane to try and save up. You'd have to be very, very upper class.
2: What would you eat on a 120-day voyage to New Zealand, presumably in the days where refrigeration was...
1: Lots of preserved food.
2: Yeah.
1: Well, it depends on how much money you had, because you could either travel cabin or you could travel steerage. Steerage was like you kind of just were below decks and you just sort of had like hammocks and it was sort of divided up areas. Sometimes if you were like the posh steerage, you got like your own little room under the deck, but it was still sort of unpleasant. Versus cabin, it was like the nice rooms. You had like your own private little like bedrooms, and they got the good food. But by and large, you were eating a lot of dried food. They had a lot of preserved vegetables. They have it's really funny. There's a bunch of regulations because they wanted the trip to be really pleasant because that was the main way to sell such a long trip. And they have really specific regulations about what passengers would be fed each week. And there's things like each week, each passenger will receive half a pound of butter, a quarter of a pound of tripe with another one. And I really liked the half an ounce of mustard. To make sure, you know, you can season your tripe and butter.
2: Half an ounce.
1: Yeah.
2: Half an ounce of mustard.
1: Yeah. So it was, yeah. And if you were, they did sometimes have fresh food. They sometimes took cattle, chickens, that kind of thing. They would have them on board to like slowly cull over the course of the journey for the cabin passengers, not for steerage.
2: And I mean, just finally on this, but, you know, seafaring was the default method of travel to New Zealand and I suppose from New Zealand to the rest of the world. For ages, right? Cool. Right till like the seven. Like my grandma, I remember my grandma went to London to be an actress when she was 18 years old, and she said that she went by ship as well, and that it took about 5 weeks. And it was kind of like, what?
1: My grandma did the same. So she was born in Australia. Her parents were from New Zealand, but born in Australia, and then they came over here by boat, which is a much shorter trip. But then in about the 60s, went to London as well and had to do the same like boat journey. Yeah, so it's quite recent that we've really been connected in the way we have now. So the first flights kind of started in about the 1950s and they were still ridiculously long. I think there was one was they got really excited about because they managed to do it start to finish in about 50 hours, 50, but most of them, there was an example I found that was one particular flight taking 8 days to reach New Zealand from like from London. You stopped off at Damascus, Karachi, Singapore, Darwin and Brisbane before finally arriving in Auckland. Five stops along the way.
2: It's an around-the-world trip, isn't it?
1: It is. Oh, it would take it out of you. I struggle enough with, the kind of today's ones.
2: I feel like sailing to London sounds fun in theory, perhaps not 60 days into the journey. But
1: perhaps not.
2: Who knows?
0: You could sort of sit and listen to the history of how we got here for quite some time, couldn't you? You don't really want it to stop. It is 8.5 minutes away from the news and weather at 4. Stephen goes, nice person, New Zealand, one-time parson. Oh, I think you're talking about Cat Stevens, Yusuf Islam, not Glen Campbell, I'm assuming. Yes, that would be right. Yusuf Islam, as he's known now, Cat Stevens, as he was. But we were talking about Glen Campbell. 8 minutes to 4, and we have time for more music. Let's have a wee look. What can we go with? Aretha Franklin never goes astray, does she?

Save me, Aretha Franklin. We're going to wiggle waggle our way to the news. Yes, I kid you not. It's Herbie Hancock, pianist, band leader, respected and controversial, all of the above, to the news at 4 on RNZ National.

0: 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Kia ora, I'm Kaya Selby. Fiji's government has warned that the country's HIV epidemic has yet to reach a turning point. The country has been gripped by an HIV crisis as high-risk drug use, in particular sharing of needles and syringes, has fuelled the rapid rise in infections. The Health Minister, Dr. Atu Antonio Lalabalavu, told Parliament that HIV prevalence among adults aged 15 to 49 has reached 1.6%. He says the government has increased testing and treatment, but new infections aren't yet declining.
1: Prevention is where we can stop infections before they begin. Fiji has moved quickly to introduce PrEP, a medicine that a person who is HIV negative can take to protect themselves from acquiring the virus. But I will be honest with the House, uptake so far has been slower than we needed it to be.
0: Fiji has a higher HIV prevalence rate than Australia and New Zealand, where the rate is estimated at 0.1%. 11 cases of abuse, ranging from bullying to sexual harassment, were officially recorded at last year's Pacific mini-games in Palau. Team Up safeguarding advisor Rashika Dior says the cases were reported to the Safe Games team that was dispatched to the event before, during and after the games.
2: We received 16 incidents that were reported to the Safe Games team. 11 were safeguarding issues. It ranged from things like sexual harassment, physical abuse, victimization and bullying. I think around 70% of the victims and survivors were girls and women, and 70% of the perpetrators were boys and men.
0: Team Up is a regional setup that works with Oceania National Olympic Committees and Pacific Island countries in advancing safe games in the region. A new histopathology unit at Port Vila Central Hospital will allow diseases such as cancer to be diagnosed in Vanuatu. Previously, tissue samples had to be sent overseas, causing delays. Ateriano Matiriki has more.
3: At the launch, Health Minister Robert Bond said the service will speed up diagnoses, cut costs for patients, and improve treatment decisions. He says this development is particularly important for cancer care, where accurate diagnoses requires an understanding of not only where an abnormality is, but also what type of disease is present. Villa Central has been advertising for a pathology consultant since the beginning of August. Mr. Bond says investing in local laboratory staff is essential to maintaining and expanding the service.
0: There's uncertainty over whether Samoa's main hospital has enough oxygen supplies for critical surgeries past the short-term future. The Samoa Observer reported that Topoa Tamasese Miaole Hospital was running low on oxygen supplies earlier this week. Calvin Anthony has more.
4: A number of patients were about to undergo critical operations when they were reportedly alerted by hospital staff that there were insufficient oxygen supplies. This included patients with breast cancer and kidney conditions. However, a staff member from Samoa's health ministry told RNZ Pacific today that the issue had been resolved. They say oxygen supplies arrived from neighbouring American Samoa last night. The staff member says there's no need for concern among patients undergoing surgery, but it's unclear how long supplies will last.
0: In New Zealand, the Defence Force says Kiwi personnel taking part in a joint military exercise with South Korea and the United States found out it was being scaled back through media reports. On the eve of Exercise All Chief Freedom Shield, an annual training in South Korea led by the permanent United Nations command in the country, Donald Trump said he would scale it back. Mr. Trump cited his very good relationship with North Korea's leader and the costs as being behind the decision. The 11-day exercise has since been cut back to 5 days. Foreign Minister Winston Peters says no heads-up was given.
5: Well, it was a surprise, I can't deny that. We're the second highest number of soldiers there. We're the second highest number ever all this time. And it's a surprise.
0: The Defence Force says it has not yet received enough information to know what the impact on future exercises could be. The General Manager of Auckland's Maximum Security Prison says staff acted in line with processes at the time a 25-year-old was murdered hours after his transfer there. A coroner's inquest into mongrel mob affiliate Blake Lee, who was murdered in the prison at Parimoremo by a rival gang member, is underway at Auckland District Court. It's heard from the current general manager of Parimoremo, Stephen Parr. He told the inquest that under today's protocols, Blake Lee would have not been mixed with other gangs on the day of his arrival.
6: Staff acted in accordance with the process that was in place at the time, in placing Mr. Lee in the yard with that mix of gangs. The protocol one was then to ensure even numbers of each respective gang, so no one gang could assert dominance over the others in the mix.
0: The inquest continues. In world news, Canada and the United States are reported to be very close to agreeing a trade deal that could help reduce months of tariffs and counter-duties, but a top Canadian official says more work remains to be done. Canada's Trade Minister, Dominic LeBlanc, was speaking after meetings with US officials in Washington. The two sides are trying to meet a deadline set by President Donald Trump, who says he will impose a new 50% tariff on about $33 billion worth of Canadian goods tomorrow. In sport, the outgoing captain of Fiji's National Rugby League team, Tui Kamikameva, says he's grateful to have had the chance to play rugby league at the highest level. The Melbourne Storm prop has announced his immediate retirement from the sport on medical grounds. Kamikameva has not been able to recover fully from a stroke he suffered in late March, 2 days after he had played for the Storms against North Queensland Cowboys. The 32-year-old needed emergency surgery to remove a blood clot in his brain, followed by surgery to repair a small hole in his heart. He finishes his career with 142 NRL appearances for the Melbourne Storm and 23 test matches for the Fiji Bati. And former flying Fijian Leone Nakarawa will play for the Fijian Drua in the 2027 Super Rugby Pacific season. Fijian Drua says the 2016 Olympic Games Sevens rugby gold medalist will join them at the end of the year from his Castres Olympique club in France. The offload maestro has made 132 professional appearances across Glasgow Warriors, Racing 92, Toulon and Castries, plus 68 appearances for the Flying Fijians. Fijian Drua General Manager Rugby Baden Stevenson says Nakarawa is a quality person, a quality and leader, as well as a big game player, and the club is excited to bring someone of his vast experience into the Drua forward pack. And that's the news.
7: Malolele, this is Pacific Waves from RNZ Pacific. I'm Susanna Tuiswuki. Coming up, Vanuatu and Solomon Islands sign a new police cooperation agreement. An American Samoan group takes legal action over the US government's deep sea mining plan. And a Pacific broadcaster reflects on the importance of Tongan Language Week. Vanuatu and Solomon Islands have agreed to strengthen cooperation between their police forces to tackle regional security threats. The MOU was signed in Honiara this week between the two forces. Johnny Blades joins me now to talk about this. Johnny, what's the story here? This isn't the first such agreement between regional police forces in recent times.
8: Yeah, that's right, Sana. I mean, there's been a few of these agreements now and it's here. And I mean, just last month alone, Vanuatu signed an agreement with Papua New Guinea for their two police forces to work together more closely, particularly on regional or transnational kind of crime issues and sharing intelligence, that sort of thing. And earlier in the year, there were agreements between sort of New Zealand and Fiji police forces, or New Zealand and Samoan and Tongan police forces. And Australia is doing a lot more in terms of their police with, say, Fiji's police force. But certainly this latest one is a Melanesian combination, and it just, you know, advances that kind of Melanesian solidarity that we also saw after Cyclone Myla. I think PNG police went over to the Solomon Islands to help with recovery efforts too. So, yeah, it's happening on a number of different fronts in the region.
7: But in terms of Vanuatu and Solomon Islands, it makes sense for them to work together more, right?
8: It does, yeah. I mean, they're neighbours and they're sharing an ocean region together. And one of the key features of the Memorandum of Understanding signed this week in Honiara is stronger maritime policing cooperation. So I guess we might well see a bit of some sort of joint drills, patrolling kind of things. The two governments said it will result in strengthened maritime security, border management, information sharing and operational coordination. And we know that, you know, these countries are really worried about transnational crime. As you know, Sana, there's all across the Pacific Islands region, there seems to be a big upsurge in drug problems, illicit drug problems, that is, the drug trade from South America or from Asia going through our countries in the Pacific. And it's a huge worry. And I think that these police forces are thinking, if we can work together, we stand a better chance of combating it, just keeping the communication lines open and also, you know, sharing operational capabilities.
7: A community group in American Samoa is taking legal action against the US government for tendering deep-sea mining permits in the territory's waters. They're backed by environmental charity Earth Justice. The two groups say this has the potential to cause serious intergenerational harm. Kaya Selby reports.
0: The US government is pushing hard on its plan to lease out more than 31 million acres of water space around Mooliava or Rose Atoll. Exploration activities are ramping up all across the Pacific, and island governments are more readily allowing US exploration into their waters. But these will be the first actual permits. Siumalu Dr. Alora Raymond, spokesperson for Fasa'o America Samoa, says her people never wanted to be ground zero.
9: It's just a classic example of offsource all the risk to the indigenous people because they can't do anything about it. We hope to get protection for the indigenous species that we've cared for thousands of years.
0: A geographer by trade, Dr. Raymond has been watching the process unfold at what she feels like breakneck speed. Her organization is a plaintiff in a lawsuit which alleges the government essentially rushed the process. It claims that the Marine Minerals Association, a creation of Donald Trump's, offered no analysis of the impact that deep-sea mining could have on the environment when they sought permission from regulators to sell leases, and yet permission was still granted.
9: These nodules, when they scrape up the sediment, contain a lot of toxic metals that we know are toxic, and they're talking about continuously piping sludge that's contaminated with heavy metals in areas that oceanographers say it would be an area greater than the Great Lakes of the United States, which is just an unbelievably massive area. Through currents, through bioaccumulation and biomagnification, this can spread in ways that are very unpredictable.
0: And all the while, Dr. Raymond says her people are set to receive no benefits, no job opportunities, and no recognition.
9: There's no rents, no royalties, and no fund for environmental mitigation. So American Samoa gets none of the money and all of the environmental risk. You know, when they do drilling in the Gulf of Mexico, they put around 38% to fund coastal remediation because they know there's going to be spills. There's nothing like that for American Samoa.
0: This isn't the first time that the Trump administration has rolled back environmental protections in American Samoan waters. Earlier this year, parts of Mooliava were opened to commercial fishing.
9: Mooliava is a sacred place. To the extent that Samoa was there at the beginning of the peopling of the Pacific, like Manu'a is where we record our ancestry back to. So it's a little bit feels significant that when I draw a map of the proposed 31 million acres around Mooliava, it feels it has that deep historical resonance to me. Like, why is it starting here at the kind of cradle of Polynesia in many ways?
0: Meanwhile, exploration activities continue in the Northern Marianas despite community opposition. And in the nearby waters of the Cook Islands, US exploration turned out surveys with what has been described as vast fields of polymetallic nodules ready for the taking.
7: Events celebrating the Tongan language, or Le Whakatonga, have been held across the country over the past week. Saturday is the final day of Tonga Language Week in Aotearoa, which this year marks 15 years since the first Tongan Language Week was held. John Bulu, a Tongan presenter on Tangata Pacifica and Pacific Media Network, shares what the week means to him.
10: It is an honour to have such a celebration as a way to embrace who we are here in New Zealand, but also to remind our young people that are now growing up away from Tonga who they are as well. This year's theme talks about music as a vital strand for our culture and us as Tongans, and I'm so honoured that music is such a vital strand in our life. Some of the music that's being recorded or re-recorded or re-arranged to play in a reggae style and in a different sound, these are some of the classics, and you know, in particular, some of the most beautiful music that has been written and composed by our late monarch, Queen Charlotte Tupou III. And some of her music has been re-recorded by younger current artists. And it's so awesome when you see the young people singing along, because that's another way of them learning our lea whakatonga, is when they're singing along as well and they pick up these things. But music has a powerful tool that reminds us of history. It tells our story, our tupuanga, how we have traveled, but also it also tells us of important areas in Tonga, which is something that is said in many of the compositions, whether it's something about our culture and our history. It talks about some of our historical places in Tonga, and I think that's something that's important for our young people and many people to remember, is that many of us are now living here in Aotearoa or overseas, but it's always good to know, to hear these things, so one day they will go back and see, oh, that's what the song was talking about, oh, that's what the composer was referring to in the composition. So it's such a beautiful thing, you know, and music is storytelling. So it's something vital, because it's going to outlive us. It'll be here forever. And my hope is that many generations will continue listening to these stories that are told via music, and they will never forget who they are.
11: I love that the language week has also been embraced by Tongans living overseas as well. Not just Tongans in Aotearoa, but Tongans in the States and the USA and Australia as well. They're also celebrating our Tonga language week.
10: I'm proud of New Zealand as, you know, we're a trendsetter. You know, we started this in 2011, and now many other communities across the globe are now, you know, enjoying the Language Week with us. I've seen online with communities all over, as far as America and Europe, and even back here in New Zealand. I'm so

0: brings our community together, and we need it right now in a time like this where there's a lot of things happening. I think it's important that culture is one that just really brings us back together and keeps us grounded.
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3: G'day and welcome to Country Life. I'm Duncan Smith.
4: Pike mai, kake mai. Thanks for joining us. Ko Sally Roundaho. 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
3: Janina's snug in a herd home in Taranaki ahead of the busy calving season, and we take you out before the crack of dawn on the calving beat.
4: And I'm in a paddock hunting for ancient rocks from space.
5: And it's going over that little meteorite that's not part of this fall. You know, this is, comes from North Africa, but you can hear it.
4: I joined a search for meteorites on farmland this week. That story later in the show.
3: But first, let's take a look at what's been making headlines on the Rural News Desk this week. A Bay of Plenty company, Indo-Kiwi Horticulture, has been ordered to pay more than $400,000 in fines and unpaid wages after exploiting migrant workers. Investigations into the company supplying labour to the region's kiwi fruit orchards began 2 years ago. The Employment Relations Authority says the four complainants were Indian nationals who came to New Zealand to work. Natalie Gardner of the Labour Inspectorate at the Ministry of Business, Innovation and Employment says employers can't demand or receive payments from workers in exchange for employment.
6: There was $150,000 in arrears owed to the workers and $65,000 in unlawful premiums. It's unlawful for an employer to seek or receive money from a worker in exchange for offering or securing employment. And obviously those arrangements can cause significant harm to the workers who they might already be in a vulnerable position because they're new to New Zealand, dependent on their employer or unfamiliar with their employment rights.
3: Natalie Gardner says penalties ordered against the company and its former director, Bhuta Singh Dhillon, send a strong message to others in the industry. The company is no longer in operation.
4: Ngāi says pest management and commercial farming are among its serious concerns as it anticipates taking over the lease of the country's largest farm. Pāmu will stop running Molesworth Station next April, and the South Island iwi has been chosen as the 180,000-hectare property's next preferred operator. Here's Ngāi Tahu's chief executive, Ben Bateman.
7: Rangatahi Molesworth is a place of deep significance to us from a perspective, particularly around kaitiakitanga as well, around our ability to, and desire to look after the whenua, look after the land. And also we have obviously a substantial commercial operation in our farming business. So for a number of reasons, we had a real deep connection to Molesworth.
4: Ben Bateman says Ngāi Tahu farming will bring a lot of commercial heft and experience to Molesworth, including tourism ventures. Ngāi Tahu farming's been invited to apply for a concession. The application will then be publicly notified, allowing people to make submissions before a final decision.
3: Biosecurity New Zealand says the spread of bird flu across the Tasman Sea is not unexpected, and the same is expected to happen here over time. H5N1 numbers continue to rise in Australia and have reached several hundred, but there have been no new notifications in New Zealand since last month's two confirmed cases. A $1.5 million government grant was launched this week to help New Zealand's small-medium poultry producers with things like cleaning and bird-proofing. The chair of the Egg Producers Federation, John Mackay, says discussions continue about when to let normally free-ranging chickens outdoors, but it's up to each poultry farm to make their own decision.
8: We've been through a number of cycles now since that last find that we're getting to a point where the risk is coming down to a level that farmers will be needing to make that decision of whether they feel comfortable to open their barns again and get those birds back outside.
3: John Mackay says the spread of bird flu among wild birds in Australia is being monitored and continues to be a huge concern for all poultry owners here.
4: New research has found locally grown grains for stock feed have a lower carbon footprint than imported.

0: supplementary feeds. Researchers at the Bioeconomy Science Institute counted emissions generated in producing wheat and barley, maize grain and silage for livestock feed. It found maize silage has the lowest footprint, while the highest was wheat due to high fertiliser use and crop residue management. However, earlier research showed palm kernel expeller, or PKE's, footprint was much higher again. Livestock transporters are being challenged by frequent cancellations of the Cook Strait ferries due to ageing boats and inclement weather. The latest polar blast this week saw several crossings cancelled due to severe winds and high seas. This comes as the Kaitaki is being serviced in Singapore and the Connemara had mechanical issues. Martinborough Transport Director Jared Hawkins says reduced capacity means rebooking livestock is extremely challenging.
1: Just been a few more weather events recently than normal, and so it is quite tough. Yeah, it's hard because into Ireland they're down to one boat, so that is why you can't get that next booking. They do get a lot of bad press, but to be fair, it's the government that's doing it. It's not the workers at Into Islander, but you've just got to be onto it the way you're planning, you know.
0: Jared Hawkins says delays are expected in winter, but costs are mounting for extra feed and additional grazing costs his company is incurring. He says he's holding out for a more reliable service when new rail ferries arrive in around 3 years' time.
2: Demand from China saw stronger than forecast results at the global dairy trade auction this week. Prices were up 2.3% from the previous auction. High Ground Dairy senior analyst Stu Davison says average prices are up around 10% from the start of the year.
3: Good gains on the powders front. A lot of the driving force was the Chinese bid. We saw them buying the most whole milk powder, skim milk powder and butter, and more aggressive than we were expecting. So, but domestic milk production in China has been waning, and so we're seeing them rebalance their market via imports. A good result considering the weaker consumer situation in China at the moment.
2: Stu Davison says prices are around 9% lower than at the same time last year.
0: New Zealand now has access to sell farmed venison and antler velvet in Vietnam. Deer Industry New Zealand's chief executive, Rhys Griffiths, says the agreement announced this week is a positive move as the deer export market has been sluggish for several years. Rhys Griffiths says exporters will be focusing on Vietnam's high-end deer market with more emphasis on velvet products for the growing health and wellness sector.
4: The reach and scale of some of these big food companies, I think working in tandem with some of them to be able to supply them a more processed ingredient would be the pathway forward there. So that's kind of what we'll look at. The way that the deal has been structured, both frozen velvet and processed velvet are acceptable. So that's, you know, it gives us options out there.
0: Rhys Griffiths of Deer Industry New Zealand, ending a look at this week's rural news from RNZ's rural news team.
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6: My name is Philippa Cameron and I have a little business called What's for Smoko. So we live in Automatata in the Waitaki Valley on our high country station with predominantly merino sheep and a few cattle scattered about.
7: What inspired What's for Smoko?
6: So I am the station cook on the property and I was getting a little bit tired about what I was cooking each day. So I thought, I wonder if I share it, I might get some inspiration on what else to cook. And it just grew from there.
7: On social media, you mean?
6: Yeah, on social media. It started on Instagram, but now I've gone across to Facebook as well. So all up, I think there's about 75,000 people looking in to see if I've burnt my scones or not.
7: And do you often burn the scones?
6: Not quite scones, but, you know, sometimes it's not perfect.
7: And so went from there, so started out on social media, people were interested. How did it grow and what did it grow into?
6: Yeah, so it just grew, I think, very organically, as they say, through word of mouth and other people sharing it. But then I also got a chance to write a book with Alan and Unwin, which led to a second book, and now I'm just penning a third.
7: So how many years in are you?
6: I think it's about seven or 8 years now.
7: Right, okay. And what kind of food are we talking?
6: Oh, we're talking about really robust recipes that feed a crowd, that fuel you, that are filled with gluten and dairy and sugar.
7: So stuff to get you going all day out on the farm, keeping you like energy high.
6: Definitely. And like I say that with a bit of tongue in cheek, because they are quite traditional farming recipes. And traditionally, they perhaps weren't based on a food trend, but more on a fueling type basis. But yeah, we find there's no complaints, so we just keep doing the same thing.
7: And so you've come at this from the view of a station cook, basically, getting everybody fed and powered up for the day's work ahead. Why was it important to you to kind of champion the work of a station cook?
6: Because it can be quite an isolating role, and I don't mean that geographically, because where we are, we're quite lucky, we're quite close to the Automatata village, but more it can be isolating in your role that a lot of us find ourselves in when we've come from past careers. So I was a teacher for a really long time. When I got married and we moved back to the farm, all of a sudden I was isolated from my friends and my family and my career. So it was a good chance to find out what the next step was and then actually realise there are a lot of us in the same boat.
7: Right, so this is a way of kind of connecting with fellow station cooks?
6: Yeah, it started, the idea was to connect with fellow station cooks and people who were cooking for workers or perhaps their families on farms. But from that, what I've actually realised is that so many people are interested about rural life that my largest audience I can see through my social media insights is Christchurch and Auckland City. So I can see that there is an interest and it's a really great chance to then tell more stories about rural life.
7: And you might have a biased answer to this question, but how important is a station cook to running a farm?
6: Yeah, I believe it's actually quite an integral part because not only do you need to feed and fuel a large amount of people so they can sustain the energy throughout the day. But also conversation is such a large part of mental health and all about having a yarn and a laugh, but also being able to laugh at your mistakes, to be able to ask questions. And we also find that a lot of the younger staff that come through perhaps might have a dependency on their phone and need to learn conversation skills. And it's a really great chance for that to happen. Look, we've got two awesome shepherds at the moment, and that's not the case with them at all. But we have seen as people come in for summer work that, just a wee reminder to pop the phone in the pocket at smoko time and join in the conversations is a really good thing to learn.
7: And at the height of the season for you, at the busiest, what kind of numbers are we talking?
6: Yeah, so we're up to about 10 at the busiest time, which is over the summer months. But then that's a really fun time as well because the kids are all off school, they get to be included as well. So you're probably up to about 14 mouths to feed by the time everyone joins in.
7: How many different businesses do you currently manage?
6: Yeah, so what's the old saying about so many hats? And I joke that I'm trying to find the one that's going to make enough money to send the girls to boarding school. But I say that tongue in cheek because it is something that a secondary income on a farm is a really important thing. And it's just sensible thinking. So currently have my What's With Smoko business, but then have my wool business to the side as well, which is Outcast Merino.
7: And how do you kind of balance all that with that work on the farm as well? And being a mum to two daughters?
6: Yeah, two daughters, Flora and Evelyn. It's a lot of coffee and a really patient, kind, but also understanding husband. We're very much of the belief that we're equals within the household. And I think it's also really important for that to work. I've recently been up in Wellington at the Rural Women's Business Awards, and every woman who won an award spoke about their partner being an integral part in their business, but also being an equal, and that they shared a lot of loads and they understood the importance of the other person's business. And I think that's quite important.
7: And you mentioned the awards, and you recently won one of them.
6: I did. I won the award for Rural Champion, which is kind of fun because it's just an excuse for me to go around the country speaking to everybody, which I love to talk.
7: Yes, right. It's that social side as well and making those connections.
6: Yeah, it is. And also being able to tell more stories, not just my own.
7: What are you hoping for today? You're here at Duntroon Hall with a whole bunch of different displays. I think it's also just, it actually falls into that rural champion thing, isn't it? Is that you've got to support everyone within your area, and it's always a great opportunity to lift other people up with your own business. So it's not about selling items today, but also just showcasing that as a valley, the Waitaki is something really awesome, and that by all being here, you can see it en masse.
2: Philippa Cameron there, speaking with Claire Kincannon about What's for Smoko. Claire was at the reopening of the Waitaki Whitestone Geopark for her show, Our Changing World. 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
0: We're delving back into the archives now. In 2021, I got up before the birds and put on my wet weather gear to meet Carterton dairy farmer Jody James and his team to find out what happens over calving. I hopped in the farm vehicle with Jody, following the mob that's already calved into the milking shed.
8: Right at the back here on our right is Dopey. She's a bit of a cool old pet. Everybody loves her. She's always at the back. So you know you've got her, you've got them all.
0: Jody has a mob of Jerseys and another herd of Frisians.
9: Jody, you have been farming here a while. Tell us a little bit about the farm.
8: I'm fourth generation here. It was pre-1900, my great-grandfather milked cows here, so yeah, we've been on here for a while. We've got just over 200 hectares effective milking area, they call it. There's 500 cows to calve this year. We've got 250 in, so we're just over halfway.
0: Cows are made to calve each year from the age of two to keep the milk flowing. They've had a few weeks off, though, as they prepare for the birth of this year's calves. And as they calve, they're introduced back into the milking herd.
9: How long does the calving period take?
8: We start on the 18th of July and we finish at the end of September. We start with a hiss and a roar, and then it sort of dribbles out and takes for the last few come in.
9: So we're right in the thick of it at the moment?
8: Yeah.
9: And how many calves are you expecting today?
8: Should be about, usually we're getting about 10 a day at the moment. So it's just starting to ease off. Yeah, it depends. We had a couple of quiet days, so you might get an explosion today.
9: Now, how does it work, Jody? You're milking the herd, but what about those that are still to calve?
8: Yeah, they're just held separately in a little mob there that we look, and we just look after them close to the cow shed, and we check them three or four times a day and a couple of times a night.
0: While they're milking, Steve is out checking those about to give birth.
9: Oh, look at the frost on the grass.
10: Oh, yes. Out in the hot water, is it?
0: We're in the pregnancy paddock checking whether any of the cows have calved overnight.
10: Sweet. And all I do is just walk around these in the morning.
9: How are they looking, Steve?
10: Yeah, no, they're looking all right.
0: Being a stranger to them, I'm taking care not to get too close or step between the calf and its mother.
10: Couple of breaks, so they're happy at the moment.
9: Got your torch out. It's still pitch black out here.
10: Oh, yes.
9: So, any calves out there, Steve?
10: No, not yet. So, good thing about coming out this time of the morning is that the girls are all settled down. Calves are always by their parents. If they're all up moving about, it's hard to pick the parents.
9: Would they normally stay in a group when they actually come to give birth, or do they go off?
10: Some go off in a distance, somewhere along the paddock. But a lot of them, yeah, they sort of hang around in a group.
9: And what happens in bad weather? Do they tend to try and hold off, or they just have to go with the flow?
10: No, normally it's bad weather. They all want to drop at once. So, but this year hasn't been sort of too bad. And bad weather, you normally come out the next morning, you're a bit worried what you're going to find.
9: My hands are freezing.
10: Oh, okay.
9: You're used to it.
10: Yeah. They're all heading over that way. Normally what I do is, once I walk around them, and check, make sure everything's all good. I put them on another feed out that way, So we'll jump back in the wagon.
9: So they're anticipating what you're going to do?
10: Yeah.
9: Steve, how long have you been working here with Jody?
10: Oh, close to 17 years now. So that's a good life.
9: You like it?
10: Oh, I love it.
9: You don't mind the hours?
10: Nah. Let's put out the hot wire.
9: Hot wire. Oh, there's a calf.
0: We've spotted a newborn calf standing on wobbly legs by its mother.
10: Oh, there he is. 2 3.
9: What have you just done there, Steve?
10: What I don't know is I just grabbed the cow's number and I just put a tag around its neck so when it goes to the shed, we know whose cow it's from. So, and then when they get to the shed, she'll do all the neck tags and that.
9: So it looks like we can still see part of the umbilical cord there. So she's just been born.
10: Oh, it's probably a good 5 or 6 hours. Yep, nah, he's happy. Well, she's happy, it's female.
9: How does the mum look?
10: Yeah, mum's hanging with them and bloody. The odd ones, you sort of, they wander off and it's hard to try and work them, especially in the dark, try and pick it out who it is. But I normally get 99% of them right.
0: They'll get their ear tags later. For now, just a tag around the neck.
10: I just write down here what she's had and the tag number that I've given it. So what I do is I give this book to Marie tonight when we get them all in and she'll use that. And so she'll know the calf that's out of a cow. So then she knows that we're going to keep that one and what cow it is. Well, she's gone that way, which is good. We will go this way. Here. That's where the farm torch.
9: It's hard to see what we're doing, isn't it? Because it's
10: let
9: pitch
10: these through
9: black
10: the
9: still.
10: Girls. Let these through the gate. Come on, girls. Come on, come on, come on.
0: Up. The pregnant cows move through into another paddock and one hangs back for a scratch.
10: One of the pet cows.
9: The pet cow?
10: Yeah. Jodie just got fond of her over the years and she gets extra milk when she comes in. We have a couple of them.
9: So they're into a fresh paddock of grass, are they?
10: Oaks. We'll give them a strip of oaks in the morning. And then once we'll come back in here later on and feed out hay and they get grass for the hay and grass for the day. So, but it's quite good doing it this way because, as you can see, I don't know if you can see the eyes there on that cow on the fence line.
9: Yep.
10: Yeah, well, that's that cow and calf. So she stayed back, which is quite good now because I'll leave that fence down and hopefully she'll just wander off over the fence onto the fresh grass. She's just hanging back because the calf didn't move, so she's hanging with the calf, so which is good.
9: She's a good mum.
10: Sometimes you can have a shit of a day and shit of a job to really try and get them out, and for a good 90% of them, cows will follow the calves, so you just sort of push the calves, the cows, the way you want to go, and they'll follow, so that's pretty good.
0: The newborn calf will stay with its mother until the afternoon, and then they're separated. Separation so soon can be an emotive subject. Jody explains if you leave it for a few days, there's a stronger bond. And taking the calf off its mother within 24 hours is a lot easier on the cow. He says as long as the calf has had a first suck of colostrum, they're good to go. On the way out, Steve checks on one cow which had a problematic birth.
10: That one there.
9: Is she okay?
10: Yep. We actually had to get the vet out to her yesterday. The vet had to carve her because they had only the head out, head and one leg, and it was too swollen up for me to try and push back in. So yeah, the vet ended up giving her a shot, making her relax. And as you can see, the calf's good as gold now, so.
9: Looks pretty good.
10: Yeah. But no, she's all good, so.
11: Morning, Marie.
0: Back at the cowshed, the newly calved mothers are being milked separately for their colostrum. And the newly separated calves will get that later in the morning. It's packed with nutrients for growth and antibodies to help shield the calf from disease. Marie's here too, feeding the colostrum into a drum.
12: Then we take it over to the calf sheds over there where all the beginners, the new calves are, and teach him to drink, and I'm their new mum for a bit.
0: They rear about 110 to 120 calves as replacements for the herd. The males, the bobby calves, are sent off to Hawke's Bay to the works.
8: And slaughtered straight away, and all the meat's exported to America. It's not a, New Zealanders don't really eat veal. It's export. We don't get paid very much for it. It's a bit of a, almost a hassle.
0: And what about the calves that don't survive? What happens to them?
8: We used to have a slink system where their skins, they were picked up from here and we used to get paid for them and they used to use the skins. And but that's all, no money in it now, so it's up to us. We just have a little cemetery where we put them all.
0: The calves rush over to Marie, filling up the calfeteria, a bucket with teeth sticking out the bottom.
12: So these calves are already about 3 or 4 days old. These ones, and the new ones that like come in yesterday, straight off your mum. So we're going to teach them how to drink. So this is their new mum. So a bit of milk comes out, and then they figure it out. Oh, that's where the milk comes from.
0: So they would have had one lot of feed from their mothers?
12: Yes, yeah, they sell there. Just so they get all the good colostrum from their cow.
0: How long do they have with their mother before they get taken here?
12: Oh, it just depends when they're born, but usually it'll be a day. Then the other day when it was that horrible weather, we took them off quite early because they wouldn't have survived out in the cold anyways.
0: How many times a day do they get fed?
12: Twice a day, in the morning and after milking at night. Once they know how to drink properly, then they get shipped off to the bigger sheds. And
0: this is the kindergarten?
12: This is the kindergarten.
0: Do you fall in love with these calves? They are adorable.
12: Oh, yes. Yeah, when you get a big, big mob, though, you think, oh, yeah, but no, you do. You can't help it. They are lovely. Most of the time.
0: That story from our archives was recorded in 2021. I was speaking to dairy farmer Jody James and farm workers Steve McEntee and Marie Hull.
13: A kia ora, you're with the Makachi whānau, Ngō Taranaki, Ngāti Mutunga, Ngāti Tama, and this is the Rehutai Farm.
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2: Next, we're off to a Taranaki dairy farm that borders the Te Papakura o Taranaki National Park near Mahoe. Named Crystal Rivers, water quality is certainly a key focus for the farm, which is run by Paul Kuriga. Our producer Janina Schwanaker paid a visit to the farm's herd home before calving to see how the barn is helping keep the water clear while providing for better animal welfare too.
16: This building was built in 2017 when I first purchased the farm. Because I purchased a farm that was in a high rainfall area, we didn't want to contribute sediment throughout the winter and run off into the streams. We're always looking at winter grazing, and winter grazing bills were always going up and up and up. So we thought at the time we would take an extra $500,000 out, spend that capital on putting a barn on so it could have greater uses than just grazing off farm, as it could be used for calving as well. It has been a great capital investment to the farm. We use it basically from the first week of May. We can be using it right through to October, to the equinoctial storms in October, and all feeding out's done in the barn. It's cut down the wastage of silage. When you've got big rain events of 200 mils and more, silage and hay is just absolutely pushed into the ground. It's not utilised whatsoever. So days like that throughout the winter, the cows will be inside all the time and they'll be fed their allocation of feed. Their 11 kgs of dry matter will be fed through silage and hay, and they won't even step in the paddock, and we'll just save that pasture up basically for when we need it. With the utilisation of the the feed in the barn, you're finding in some senses you're actually feeding less because the cows do so well. They're contented. They're quite happy in here.
11: They're not battling the elements.
16: They're not battling the elements. When it snows, I've had the cows in here when we've had 8 inches of snow on the ground outside, and I've even opened the gate at the other end of the barn, and all I've had is a cheeky heifer walk out and then spin around and run back inside. So they know what it's like being in a barn, and they're so contented in the barn through those times of the year.
11: Since putting the herd home in, Paul says the farm's milk solids production increased by 30,000 by allowing them to milk for an extra month. The 4,400 square metre barn can fit up to 400 cows, but with only 360 cows in the herd, that's about 12 square metres per cow on a soft bed of wood chips. They average 11 to 15 full days in the barn over the winter months, but Paul prefers the cows have the freedom to come and go from the shelter to the paddock.
16: They are so happy. They're on a wood chip floor, is my chosen thing rather than concrete.
11: It's nice, soft padding for them,
16: I suppose. Nice soft padding. We rip it every day, and just to keep that chip dry, absorb all the moisture from the urine. And we also feed straw with the silage, and the straw's quite good. It just binds the cow up and makes it their poo doesn't squirt from one side or anything like that. So it's really, really easy. It keeps the chip dry for the whole year. And then we take the chip out come autumn, and we use it as a part of the fertiliser program within the farm. So it has a double use. Sure, you're spending $20,000 or $27,000 every year on chip, but you're also getting a fertiliser use from that as well. And that will cover a third of the farm. We just get a contractor comes in and takes it and spreads it on the farm. So it's good utilisation of that product.
11: The herd home build features a plastic-lined roof, allowing sunlight to filter through and help kill any bugs, as well as keep the wood chip floor especially dry. Paul thinks it's provided massive animal welfare gains and is especially helpful during the busy spring calving season.
16: 14 days prior to calving, I draft out the early calvers, and they're in there, my springer mob, and they stay inside the shed. They're getting transition feed, lime flour, and that 300 grams a day, just to actually get them all ready for milking with palm kernel and with silage and hay, and they just stay in there until they've calved. And every 3 days, I'm adding more to that group as other springers come up within the mob. And it's fantastic because they calve on a dry situation all the time. Very few calf losses because it's just they are born into a temperature of probably 24, 25 degrees when all the cows are in the barn. So those calves are up and running straight away.
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0: 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Kia ora, I'm Kaya Selby. Fiji's government has warned that the country's HIV epidemic has yet to reach a turning point. The country has been gripped by an HIV crisis as high-risk drug use, in particular sharing of needles and syringes, has fuelled the rapid rise in infections. The Health Minister, Dr. Atu Antonio Lalabalavu, told Parliament that HIV prevalence among adults aged 15 to 49 has reached 1.6%. He says the government has increased testing and treatment, but new infections aren't yet declining.
1: Prevention is where we can stop infections before they begin. Fiji has moved quickly to introduce PrEP, a medicine that a person who is HIV negative can take to protect themselves from acquiring the virus. But I will be honest with the House, uptake so far has been slower than we needed it to be.
0: Fiji has a higher HIV prevalence rate than Australia and New Zealand, where the rate is estimated at 0.1%. 11 cases of abuse, ranging from bullying to sexual harassment, were officially recorded at last year's Pacific Minigames in Palau. Team Up safeguarding advisor Rashika Dior says the cases were reported to the Safe Games team that was dispatched to the event before, during and after the games.
2: We received 16 incidents that were reported to the Safe Games team. 11 were safeguarding issues. It ranged from things like sexual harassment, physical abuse, victimization and bullying. I think around 70% of the victims and survivors were girls and women, and 70% of the perpetrators were boys and men.
0: Team Up is a regional setup that works with Oceania National Olympic Committees and Pacific Island countries in advancing safe games in the region. A new histopathology unit at Port Vila Central Hospital will allow diseases such as cancer to be diagnosed in Vanuatu. Previously, tissue samples had to be sent overseas, causing delays. Ateriano Matiriki has more.
3: At the launch, Health Minister Robert Bond said the service will speed up diagnoses, cut costs for patients, and improve treatment decisions. He says this development is particularly important for cancer care, where accurate diagnoses requires an understanding of not only where an abnormality is, but also what type of disease is present. Villa Central has been advertising for a pathology consultant since the beginning of August. Mr. Bond says investing in local laboratory staff is essential to maintaining and expanding the service.
0: There's uncertainty over whether Samoa's main hospital has enough oxygen supplies for critical surgeries past the short-term future. The Samoa Observer reported that Topoa Tamasese Miaole Hospital was running low on oxygen supplies earlier this week. Calvin Anthony has more.
4: A number of patients were about to undergo critical operations when they were reportedly alerted by hospital staff that there were insufficient oxygen supplies. This included patients with breast cancer and kidney conditions. However, a staff member from Samoa's health ministry told RNZ Pacific today that the issue had been resolved. They say oxygen supplies arrived from neighbouring American Samoa last night. The staff member says there's no need for concern among patients undergoing surgery, but it's unclear how long supplies will last.
0: In New Zealand, the Defence Force says Kiwi personnel taking part in a joint military exercise with South Korea and the United States found out it was being scaled back through media reports. On the eve of Exercise All Chief Freedom Shield, an annual training in South Korea led by the permanent United Nations command in the country, Donald Trump said he would scale it back. Mr. Trump cited his very good relationship with North Korea's leader and the costs as being behind the decision. The 11-day exercise has since been cut back to 5 days. Foreign Minister Winston Peters says no heads-up was given.
5: Well, it was a surprise, I can't deny that. We're the second highest number of soldiers there. We're the second highest number ever all this time. And it's a surprise.
0: The Defence Force says it has not yet received enough information to know what the impact on future exercises could be. The General Manager of Auckland's Maximum Security Prison says staff acted in line with processes at the time a 25-year-old was murdered hours after his transfer there. A coroner's inquest into mongrel mob affiliate Blake Lee, who was murdered in the prison at Parimoremo by a rival gang member, is underway at Auckland District Court. It's heard from the current general manager of Parimoremo, Stephen Parr. He told the inquest that under today's protocols, Blake Lee would have not been mixed with other gangs on the day of his arrival.
6: Staff acted in accordance with the process that was in place at the time, in placing Mr. Lee in the yard with that mix of gangs. The protocol one was then to ensure even numbers of each respective gang, so no one gang could assert dominance over the others in the mix.
0: The inquest continues. In world news, Canada and the United States are reported to be very close to agreeing a trade deal that could help reduce months of tariffs and counter-duties, but a top Canadian official says more work remains to be done. Canada's Trade Minister, Dominic LeBlanc, was speaking after meetings with US officials in Washington. The two sides are trying to meet a deadline set by President Donald Trump, who says he will impose a new 50% tariff on about $33 billion worth of Canadian goods tomorrow. In sport, the outgoing captain of Fiji's National Rugby League team, Tui Kamikameva, says he's grateful to have had the chance to play rugby league at the highest level. The Melbourne Storm prop has announced his immediate retirement from the sport on medical grounds. Kamikameva has not been able to recover fully from a stroke he suffered in late March, 2 days after he had played for the Storms against North Queensland Cowboys. The 32-year-old needed emergency surgery to remove a blood clot in his brain, followed by surgery to repair a small hole in his heart. He finishes his career with 142 NRL appearances for the Melbourne Storm and 23 test matches for the Fiji Bati. And former flying Fijian Leonie Nakarawa will play for the Fijian Drua in the 2027 Super Rugby Pacific season. Fijian Drua says the 2016 Olympic Games Sevens rugby gold medalist will join them at the end of the year from his Castres Olympique club in France. The offload maestro has made 132 professional appearances across Glasgow Warriors, Racing 92, Toulon and Castries, plus 68 appearances for the Flying Fijians. Fijian Drua General Manager Rugby Baden Stevenson says Nakarawa is a quality person, a quality and leader, as well as a big game player, and the club is excited to bring someone of his vast experience into the Drua forward pack. And that's the news.
7: Kia ora ngu koutou me te mate koutou e te roa atu ki te iti te rutatu no tino te atangani nukone atu e te Pacific Media Network e te raitio 531PI ko Jeannie Peratea. 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
9: Kia ora Grant Smithies, how's it in Nelson today?
10: Great, sunny as, gorgeous. Yeah, it feels like spring. That's what partly why I thought I'd lay some tropical rhythms on the listeners with this calypso thing we're going to hear first. It just feels like a spring summer sort of vibe creeping in early, even though there's still frosts here in Nelson sporadically, but it's definitely sucking in the trees around here. Magnolias are out everywhere, Corphi's doing its thing, daffodils. Some of them will get a terrifying shock in the next week or so when there's another frost, but that's another story. So yeah, I thought I'd play a few things today off a compilation I loved when it first came out more than a decade ago. It's called Calypso, Musical Poetry in the Caribbean, 1955-69. And it's been out of print for ages. It's just back in print now. Double LP, gathers together, God, I think there's 19 or 20 tunes by Calypso artists from Trinidad and Tobago, where it first kicked off, but also places it moved out to over time: Panama, Jamaica, the Bahamas, New York City, London. And it sort of explores Calypso's roots as party music for dancing, but also, you know, a delivery system for street wisdom, humor, politics, sexual innuendo, reflections on daily life, contemporary news events, all that sort of carry on. The performers, I love the fact they gave themselves great aristocratic names, being as they often came from pretty impoverished circumstances. You've got, you know, Lord Kitchener, the Mighty Viper, Count Zebra, Lord Flea, Lord Hummingbird. There's stacks of them. Lord Growler, Lord Byron, you know, all have featured on this record. And a lot of the songs sort of round up popular news stories of the era, you know, immigration to Britain, space exploration, whatever the latest Bond movie was that was filling cinemas, you know, crime and corruption in the streets and in Parliament, the latest fashions, dance styles, clothes, Russian military expansionism. So all those sorts of current events, but also really surreal scenarios. Like one story, one song on here is about a man determined to be reincarnated as a dog in his next life for various reasons. Another features a white man who has a heart transplant operation and receives a black heart unexpectedly, which changes his life. Someone else who envies bed bugs because they can inflict, you know, irritation and pain on the powerful. Just great, great, great stories. But let's hear one anyway to be kicking off with. This is a famous song by a guy called Lord Cobra, who he was from Panama. He was a bartender turned singer. Spent lots of his songs heap loads of praise on Panama and Afro-Latin culture in general. But this one was a thing he wrote about the 1969 moon landing. It sort of not only celebrates the fact that a human has walked around on the moon, but also slyly suggests, you know, that the world is so egalitarian that we'll all be nipping up there, you know, soon for a look around. It's called Man on the Moon.
11: 9, 8, 7, 6, 5, 4, 3, 2, 1-0 blast off.

There you go, Lord Cobra. His account of the 1969 moon landing. We're all off to Venus and the stars and what have you, apparently. Great tune, I reckon. I thought I should play something else off this record by, I

0: newsreel footage from the era that I saw online one time. You've got Lord Kitchener arriving at the docks off the ship, and he sort of bowls down the gangplank and celebrates his adopted homeland for a camera crew that's there making newsreels, and he just sort of freestyles this tune called London is the Place for Me, which he's since recorded and is a classic, and he sort of was massively popular in England with the immigrant communities, but also with folk that were already there. He ran a nightclub in Manchester. He went off and toured West Africa in the 50s and eventually moved back to Trinidad in the early 60s and kept recording hit after hit. Died at the age of 77 in 2000. So I'm going to play one of his most famous songs. He sort of takes his beloved to a big, what he thinks is a big park, and they start sort of pashing, and a ghost rises up from the grave because he's actually ended up in a cemetery. He starts to run, trips over a mango root, you know, falls into a tomb, gets up, runs some more, and then he's outside the cemetery and he meets a tall, well-dressed man who just chastises him for his, you know, wild behaviour, taking his girlfriend to the graveyard, but then admits that he would have done the same back when he was still alive. So he's another ghost. People, it's like got a punchline at the end, so look out for that sort of business. Lord Kitchener, it's called Love in the Cemetery.
1: It was dark, dark, dark in a big, big park. I felt like a king upon the throne. Me and Imelda.

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You talk about rock.

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When I was alive, I was just the same. You talk about run and yell, bust.

0: 1955 to 69. 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I'm in the. I'm feeling it now.
1: You feeling it? It's doing it for you.
0: I think spring has sprung and summer's upon us.
2: I reckon
1: those tropical undercurrents. There's great arrangements in those tunes.
0: Great dance
1: sort of basis
0: and
1: jazz. Jazz and R&B. Beautiful, expressive sort of melodies. Lots of humour and wisdom and wit in the lyrics. Yeah, marvellous.
0: You just want to get moving, don't you? Yeah.
1: You do, yeah. Hey, I thought we'd go crashing down to the cold regions for this next tune, however. This is Blair Parks, who I am a big fan of just about everything he makes. Whenever he records a new thing, I give it a nudge on here because he makes quite extraordinary music, I think, mostly in his back shed in New Brighton down by Christchurch. And he's been in umpteen bands down the years, including, God, when he was 17, his high school band, All Fall Down, got signed to Flying Nun, back in the 80s. But he's been in the, Cardigan Bay, Bridal Path, the LEDs, who I also loved, umpteen other bands since, but often records these days with him playing guitar and drums and other instruments. His mate, Miss Mercury from the LEDs, often is also doing either background vocals or the main vocals, and Marcus Thomas on bass. And the songs are often sort of indelible pop melodies roughed up with warm guitar distortion. Like the song we're about to hear has got, it sort of managed to be both raggedly noisy and joyous and sweet at the same time, which is a combination I love. I sent him a message saying, what's this song about? And he said, the song's narrator's looking back with some regret that life hasn't always gone the way they might have liked, but, that optimism that it still might. And he said he remembers hearing the phrase, the song's called Fancy Free, and he remembers hearing the phrase Fancy Free on Coronation Street when he was a nipper in the 70s. And it was something, Hilda Ogden's having a go at Elsie Tanner sort of thing. And this was very relatable to me because back when there was only one TV channel, my parents watched Coronation Street. So, of course, if you're going to watch TV at all, you were also watching Coronation Street in this era. So I just remember it vividly. And he's saying he hadn't heard the term fancy free and it sounded all happy and carefree and in high contrast to the sort of grim black and white world Coronation Street was depicting if you were a kid in the mid-70s here in Aotearoa. So anyway, let's have a listen to the song. This is Blair Parks and Fancy Free.

0: Parks, from Fancy Free is the song. It's from his new album, Undercurrents. It's on Bandcamp, so go and buy it by all means, and so he can play the power bill for his shed, because he records. He was saying when these songs got recorded for this new Undercurrents record, it was just deep frost, and it was, he took the temperature inside the shed and it was 0 degrees. So they're out there thrashing away, making these songs while they're shivering vigorously.
1: Loving that.
0: You know?
1: It's a great vibe, eh? Loving it.
0: It is. Yeah, great. Love that song. Hey, and I thought I'd finish with someone that I've been, semi-obsessed with for a lot of years, who is Ethiopian jazz pioneer Mulatu Astatke, who's just, he's 82 now. He's just completed what he says will be his final tour. He played a month or so back at London's Royal Festival Hall as part of that tour, and he headlines Giles Peterson's We Out Here Festival next week on August the 30th. And after that, he's stopping touring, but currently making an album with indigenous bush people of Ethiopia. And he's just a fascinating critter. He's multi-instrumentalist. He's the master of assorted African instruments along with more traditional jazz instruments like piano and vibraphone. He got sent by his parents to boarding school in North Wales when he was 16. They were trying to persuade him to be an aeronautical engineer, but he picked up a trumpet and took to a career in music, and then spent a bunch of time in London's Trinity College of Music. Then he was the first ever African student at Boston's Berklee College of Music. And so he lived in London, Boston, New York during the 60s, playing and recording with musicians from all over. And he pioneered this hybrid sound where Ethiopia's five-note, pentatonic scale was applied to soul and funk and Afro-Latin jazz riffs. So he wove in traditional instruments like the masinko, which is a single-string bowed lute sort of thing, and the kra, which is a five-string lyre. You know, traditional hunter's bells, a thing called bagana, which is a sort of like a harp, and Ethiopian religious chants that date back to the 4th century. Then he moved back to Addis Ababa in the early 70s, started playing this new sound, and audiences went, oh no, I don't think so. Hell no. he often got a confused and sometimes, hostile reaction at the combination of traditional instruments with electric keyboards and vibraphone and so on. But the locals came to love it over time, and he, in 1973, played with Duke Ellington in front of Emperor Haile Selassie, and he survived a communist military junta swept into power in 1974, and there were two decades where hundreds of thousands of Ethiopians were jailed or killed or exiled, and he stayed on, keeping his head down, working as a music teacher. I saw him play actually at the Wellington Jazz Festival in 2016. Marvellous character. But he's decided now to go back and re-record classic songs of his own songs from the 60s with a new band. And that is this album, Mulatu Plays Mulatu, that's just come out. Fantastic thing. Heartily recommend it to anyone. We'll hear a little bit of a song that goes for like 8 minutes or so on, or so just the beginning of it. This is, I'll leave you with this. It's called Netsa Net.
1: Go well. Have a great weekend. Too. Thanks, Grant.

0: Mulatua Astarki with Netsanet from the album Mulatu Plays Mulatu.
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1: RNZ Pacific, kia ora ana. I'm Moira Tuila Epitela with the news. A Chinese diplomat says China had every right to conduct its most recent intercontinental ballistic missile test in the Pacific the way it did. The US and 40 other countries last week criticised Beijing over an alleged lack of warning about the test, for which China has called them hypocrites. Kaya Selby is more.
2: Li Qizhang, China's ambassador for disarmament affairs, says his country has no legal obligation to notify states 24 hours ahead of a missile test, but says they did it anyway. The US says the Hague Convention is the standard for such a test, that any signatory to the convention must follow. China, not a signatory, has conducted three ICBM tests, but Ambassador Qizhang alleges that the US has conducted hundreds and only given once China... hundreds and only once given China notice. The US says the test as it occurred could have run the risk of a miscalculation with possible escalation. China says it wouldn't have.
1: 11 cases of abuse, ranging from bullying to sexual harassment, were officially recorded last year's Pacific Mini Games in Palau. Team Up safeguarding advisor Roshika Dale says the cases were reported to the Safe Games team that was dispatched to the event before, during and after the games.
3: We received 16 incidents that were reported to the Safe Games team. 11 were safeguarding issues. It ranged from things like sexual harassment, physical abuse, victimization and bullying. I think around 70% of the victims and survivors were girls and women, and 70% of the perpetrators were boys and men.
1: Team Up is a regional organisation set up that works with Oceania National Olympic Committees and Pacific Island countries in advancing safe games in the region. A new histopathology unit at Port Vila Central Hospital in Manawatu will allow diseases such as cancer to be diagnosed there. Previously, test examples had to be sent overseas, causing delays. Atereano Matiariki has more.
4: At the launch, Health Minister Robert Bond said the service will speed up diagnoses, cut costs for patients, and improve treatment decisions. He says this development is particularly important for cancer care, where accurate diagnoses requires an understanding of not only where an abnormality is, but also what type of disease is present. Villa Central has been advertising for a pathology consultant since the beginning of August. Mr. Bond says investing in local laboratory staff is essential to maintaining and expanding the service.
1: In Aotearoa, New Zealand, the Ministry for Primary Industry says it's expecting more bird flu cases, but the risk to human health remains low. A third case of H5 bird flu was confirmed yesterday, detected in a northern giant petrel on a remote beach in the Wairarapa. The Ministry's Chief Veterinary Officer, Mary Van Andor, says this latest case hasn't come as a shock.
5: We can definitely expect to have more of these ocean-going seabirds that arrive in New Zealand. We know that they come here. We know that birds in the Southern Ocean are infected. So, you know, although it is disappointing to find one of these infected birds, it's really not surprising.
1: Mary Van Andel says bird flu has only been detected in seabirds, not in poultry, so eggs and chicken are completely safe to eat. The Defence Force says New Zealand personnel taking part in a joint military exercise with South Korea and the United States found out it was being scaled back through media reports. On the eve of exercise Ulchi Freedom Shield, an annual training in South Korea led by the permanent United Nations command in the country, Donald Trump said he would scale it back. Mr. Trump cited his very good relationship with North Korea's leader and the costs as being behind the decision. The 11-day exercise has since been cut back to 5. Foreign Minister Winston Peters says no heads up was given.
6: Well, it was a surprise, I can't deny that. We're the second highest number of soldiers there. We're the second highest number ever all this time. And yeah, it's a surprise.
1: The Defence Force says it has not yet received enough information to know what the impact on future exercises could be. Tongan violinist Be'au Halapua says her string band, Through the Looking Glass, puts a fresh spin on songs they love. The group, featuring two violins and two cellos, performs a string arrangements of modern hits and recently opened for Atomic, the all-female tribute act led by Fur Patrol's Julia Deans. Ms. Halapur says the idea began when cellist Sarah Spence pitched it over lunch.
7: She has this idea of creating an opportunity for people to sort of, like Alice, jump through to another dimension where our world is reflected back at us, but in a weird and wonderful way, and in this case, hearing your favourite songs played by a string group.
1: She says playing with Through the Looking Glass helps her find a personal connection to classical music, which is foreign to island traditions she was raised in. In world news, 8 people have died after a charter plane crashed at a remote military radar site in western Alaska. The US military's Alaskan command says the plane had taken off from Anchorage International Airport and was bound for Cape Newnham, part of a network of remote radar sites that track aircraft in Alaska's airspace and along its borders. 5 years after registering Europe's highest ever temperature, the Sicilian town of Floridea is now measuring extreme heat by its impact on daily life. Many residents assumed the August 2021 record of 48.8 degrees Celsius would prove an isolated event. Instead, hot summers have become the norm, with increasingly frequent and prolonged heat waves driving people indoors and leaving streets and piazzas deserted. Florida's cultural councillor, Serena Spada, says that many people are shut indoors. She says children cannot go to the park or play outside until late afternoon because temperatures are generally hostile. In sport, London's High Court has ruled that the lawsuit by more than 500 ex-rugby union and league players over neurological injuries can continue. A judge last month considered whether to throw out the claims due to failure to comply with an order to provide documents surrounding the neurological testing process. In the NPC, Hawke's Bay remain unbeaten following a 59-17 win over Manawatu in Napier. The England cricketers beat Pakistan by an innings and 103 runs in the test at Headingley. And Torfoon's Garn M.A. Shearer's career best game helped New Zealand defeat South Sudan 82-74 to secure a semi-finals berth at their pre-Olympic qualifying tournament yesterday. Shearer scored 32 points as Torfoon's came from behind for their second win of the tournament. Coach Nat Hurst was pleased with her side's grit against South Sudan.
8: We just kept saying if we stick to our process, we felt like we could run over them at the end. You know, we stuck with it and we just knew that, you know, we can keep chipping away and we'll come out with the result we wanted. So that's, you know, lucky for us say that happened.
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9: Malolele, this is Pacific Waves from RNZ Pacific. I'm Susanna Suisbuki. Coming up, Vanuatu and Solomon Islands sign a new police cooperation agreement. An American Samoan group takes legal action over the US government's deep sea mining plan. And a Pacific broadcaster reflects on the importance of Tongan Language Week. Vanuatu and Solomon Islands have agreed to strengthen cooperation between their police forces to tackle regional security threats. The MOU was signed in Honiara this week between the two forces. Johnny Blades joins me now to talk about this. Johnny, what's the story here? This isn't the first such agreement between regional police forces in recent times.
10: Yeah, that's right, Sana. I mean, there's been a few of these agreements now and this year. And I mean, just last month alone, Vanuatu signed an agreement with Papua New Guinea for their two police forces to work together more closely, particularly on regional or transnational kind of crime issues and sharing intelligence, that sort of thing. And earlier in the year, there were agreements between sort of New Zealand and Fiji police forces, or New Zealand and Samoan and Tongan police forces. And Australia's doing a lot more in terms of their police with, say, Fiji's police force. And but certainly this latest one is a Melanesian combination, and it just, you know, advances that kind of Melanesian solidarity that we also saw after Cyclone Myla. I think PNG police went over to the Solomon Islands to help with recovery efforts too. So yeah, it's happening on a number of different fronts in the region.
11: But in terms of Vanuatu and Solomon Islands, it makes sense for them to work together more, right?
10: It does, yeah. I mean, they're neighbours and they're sharing an ocean region together. And one of the key features of the Memorandum of Understanding signed this week in Honiara is stronger maritime policing cooperation. So I guess we might well see a bit of some sort of joint drills, patrolling kind of things. The two governments said it will result in strengthened maritime security, border management, information sharing, and operational coordination. And we know that, you know, these countries are really worried about transnational crime. As you know, Sana, there's all across the Pacific Islands region, there seems to be a big upsurge in drug problems, illicit drug problems, that is, the drug trade from South America or from Asia going through our countries in the Pacific. And it's a huge worry. And I think that these police forces are thinking, if we can work together, we stand a better chance of combating it, just keeping the communication lines open and also, you know, sharing operational capabilities.
11: A community group in American Samoa is taking legal action against the US government for tendering deep-sea mining permits in the territory's waters. They're backed by environmental charity Earth Justice. The two groups say this has the potential to cause serious intergenerational harm. Kaya Selby reports.
2: The US government is pushing hard on its plan to lease out more than 31 million acres of water space around Mulyava or Rose Atoll. Exploration activities are ramping up all across the Pacific, and island governments are more readily allowing US exploration into their waters. But these will be the first actual permits. Siumalu Dr. Alora Raymond, spokesperson for Fasa'o America Samoa, says her people never wanted to be ground zero.
12: It's just a classic example of offsource all the risk to the indigenous people because they can't do anything about it. We hope to get protection for the indigenous pieces that we've cared for thousands of years.
2: A geographer by trade, Dr. Raymond has been watching the process unfold at what she feels like breakneck speed. Her organization is a plaintiff in a lawsuit which alleges the government essentially rushed the process. It claims that the Marine Minerals Association, a creation of Donald Trump's, offered no analysis of the impact that deep-sea mining could have on the environment when they sought permission from regulators to sell leases, and yet permission was still granted.
12: These nodules, when they scrape up the sediment, contain a lot of toxic metals that we know are toxic, and they're talking about continuously piping sludge that's contaminated with heavy metals in areas that oceanographers say it would be an area greater than the Great Lakes of the United States, which is just an unbelievably massive area. Through currents, through bioaccumulation and biomagnification, this can spread in ways that are very unpredictable.
2: And all the while, Dr. Raymond says her people are set to receive no benefits, no job opportunities, and no recognition.
12: There's no rents, no royalties, and no fund for environmental mitigation. So American Samoa gets none of the money and all of the environmental risk. You know, when they do drilling in the Gulf of Mexico, they put around 38% to fund coastal remediation because they know there's going to be spills. There's nothing like that for American Samoa.
2: This isn't the first time that the Trump administration has rolled back environmental protections in American Samoan waters. Earlier this year, parts of Muliava were opened to commercial fishing.
12: Muliava is a sacred place. To the extent that Samoa was there at the beginning of the peopling of the Pacific, like Manu'a is where we record our ancestry back to. So it's a little bit feels significant that when I draw a map of the proposed 31 million acres around Muliava, it feels it has that deep historical resonance to me. Like, why is it starting here at the kind of cradle of Polynesia in many ways?
2: Meanwhile, exploration activities continue in the Northern Marianas, despite community opposition. And in the nearby waters of the Cook Islands, US exploration turned out surveys with what has been described as vast fields of polymetallic nodules ready for the taking.
11: Events celebrating the Tongan language, or Le Whakatonga, have been held across the country over the past week. Saturday is the final day of Tonga Language Week in Aotearoa, which this year marks 15 years since the first Tonga Language Week was held. John Pulu, a Tongan presenter on Tangata Pacifica and Pacific Media Network, shares what the week means to him.
13: It is an honour to have such a celebration as a way to embrace who we are here in New Zealand, but also to remind our young people that are now growing up away from Tonga who they are as well. This year's theme talks about music as a vital strand for our culture and us as Tongans, and I'm so honoured that music is such a vital strand in our life. Some of the music that's being recorded or re-recorded or rearranged to play in a reggae style and in a different sound, these are some of the classics, and you know, in particular, some of the most beautiful music that has been written and composed by our late monarch, Queen Sarlote Tupou III. And some of her music has been re-recorded by younger and you know, current artists. And it's so awesome when you see the young people singing along, because that's another way of them learning our Lea Whakatonga, is when they're singing along as well and they pick up these things. But music has a powerful tool that reminds us of our history. It tells our story, our tupuanga, how we have traveled, but also it also tells us of important areas in Tonga, which is something that is said in many of the compositions, whether it's something about our culture and our history. It talks about some of our historical places in Tonga. And I think that's something that's important for our young people and many people to remember, is that many of us are now living here in Aotearoa or overseas, but it's always good to know, to hear these things, so one day they will go back and see, oh, that's what the song was talking about, oh, that's what the composer was referring to in the composition. So it's such a beautiful thing, you know, and music is storytelling. So it's something vital, because it's going to outlive us. It'll be here forever. And my hope is that many generations will continue listening to these stories that are told via music, and they will never forget who they are.
1: I love that the language week has also been embraced by Tongans living overseas as well. Not just Tongans in Aotearoa, but Tongans in the States and the USA and Australia as well. They're also celebrating our Tonga Language Week.
13: I'm proud of New Zealand, as you know, we're trendsetters.

0: or enjoying our meals, or things like that. And that's what culture is all about. It's about sharing and unity and bringing people together. And that's why I'm so grateful that things like this is one that really brings our community together. And we need it right now in a time like this where there's a lot of things happening. I think it's important that culture is one that just really brings us back together and keeps us grounded.
1: That's Pacific Waves for today. 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
2: Walalau, it's Nashville, Babylon.

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I'm gonna mess with you. I'm gonna make you girls.

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0: Muddy Waters with Hoochie Coochie Man, opening up this week's Nashville Babylon with me, Mark Rogers. Thanks very much for tuning in, people. A very bluesy way to start the show, which is quite suitable, actually, because this week we're having a bit of a blues special, mainly inspired by the fact that this guy was born back in 1917 on the 22nd of August. Yes, indeed. John Lee Hooker.
1: We gonna do the boogie now. Everybody get up when I do the boogie.

Thank you, thank you. 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

baby. Baby, shout. Now shout, baby. 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Shake your body.

A couple of absolute blues specials back to back, just there, kicking off this Nashville Babylon blues special. You're just a buddy guy with Look on Yonder Wall. And ahead of Buddy was birthday boy John Lee Hooker, along with Tom Petty and the Heartbreakers with a live version of Boogie Chillin'. And yeah, as I said, John Lee Hooker was born back in 1917 this week down in Mississippi. So that kind of inspired me to do the long-awaited and much-promised, after 10 years, blues special. So guys, hold on to your hats and let's crack on with R.L. Burnside.

R.L. Burnside, just there with Rolling and Tumbling. And, you know, when I was putting this show together, which got rather confusing to say the very least, I had a big long list of, you know, various people and various bands to play. John Lucas obviously was top of the heap. Buddy Guy, there was no way I was going doing this show without Buddy. And, you know, weirdly, thinking about it, I remember reading somewhere that Boogie Chillin', that John Lee Hooker track I played, the original came out back in, I don't know, 1948, 49. And Buddy Guy said in some interview that was the very first blues song, or very first song, that he ever learned to play. So I suppose it was quite handy that we played those two back to back. But yeah, moving on and not yabbering on. As I said, there was a load to kind of choose from, and Magic Sam is someone who I've played more than a couple of times on the show over the years. So I don't think, or maybe I have, maybe I don't know, who knows, I've ever played Magic Sam doing this little classic.

A great take on a great blues classic, Dust My Broom, just there, and that came courtesy of Magic Sam. Now, Model T Slim, he is someone who I played, donkeys years ago, and I vaguely remember getting a ton of emails about it, which was quite odd, actually. So, guys, get a blues in, get a rock in to this one.

That was Model T Slim with Shake. Now, there's more than a few female blues singers out there that I play constantly on the show, and the influence they had on, I don't know, not just the blues and rhythm and blues, but popular music in general is pretty astounding. And two of them you're going to hear from right now, kicking off with the one and only Bessie Smith.

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To continue hearing us, please retune to 11725 kHz in the 25 metre band. Once again, retune now to 11725 kHz in the 25 metre band. This is New Zealand.

0: RNZ Pacific, mā lo tau mā ue pongi pongi ni. I'm Wera Tuile e Patela with the news. A Chinese diplomat says China had every right to conduct its most recent interballistic continental missile test in the Pacific the way it did. The US and 40 other countries last week criticised Beijing over an alleged lack of warning about the test, for which China has called them hypocrites. Kaya Salby has more.
1: Li Qizhang, China's ambassador for disarmament affairs, says his country has no legal obligation to notify states 24 hours ahead of a missile test, but says they did it anyway. The US says the Hague Convention is the standard for such a test, that any signatory to the convention must follow. China, not a signatory, has conducted three ICBM tests, but Ambassador Qizhang alleges that the US has conducted hundreds and only once given China notice. The US says the test as it occurred could have run the risk of a miscalculation with possible escalation. China says it wouldn't have.
0: Fiji's government has warned that the country's HIV epidemic has yet to reach a turning point. The country has been gripped by a HIV crisis, as high-risk drug use, in particular sharing of needles and syringes, has fueled the rapid rise in infections. The Health Minister, Dr. Ratu Antonio Lalaumbalavu, told Parliament that HIV prevalence among adults aged 15 to 49 has reached 1.6%. He says the government has increased testing and treatment, but new infections aren't yet declining.
2: Prevention is where we can stop infections before they begin. Fiji has moved quickly to introduce PrEP, a medicine that a person who is HIV negative can take to protect themselves from acquiring the virus. But I will be honest with the House, uptake so far has been slower than we needed it to be.
0: Fiji has a higher HIV prevalence rate than New Zealand and Australia, where the rate is estimated at 0.1%. A regional project focused on ensuring safe sports and recreational events in the region says having systems in place to deal with abuse of any form is critical. Team Up works with sports federations in Oceania. The project's safeguarding advisor, Roshika Dale, says 11 cases of abuse, ranging from bullying to sexual harassment, were officially recorded at last year's Pacific Minigames in Palau. She says they are working to safeguard people against such abuses in sport.
3: Everyone should feel safe, should feel respected, and should feel included in sport. Parents should also be able to feel confident when they send their children to sport. And having proper safeguarding measures in place also means that you increase the credibility of the sport.
0: Air New Zealand is amongst several airlines carrying extra fuel and cancelling services as a response to fuel contamination in Fiji. A spokesperson said over the last 2 days, the airline has had to cancel one service, switch two services to a wide-body aircraft, as well as carry more fuel. The ABC reports both Qantas and Virgin Airlines are doing likewise. In New Zealand, a third case of H5 bird flu has been detected in a northern giant petrel on a remote beach in the Wairarapa. It follows cases found in a kahu or swamp harrier and a brown sequoia last month, all in the Wellington region. Ministry for Primary Industries Chief Veterinary Officer Dr. Mary Van Andel says the risk to human health remains low and there are no food safety concerns.
4: This is a single detection in an ocean-going seabird, so no spread in New Zealand wildlife detected, no detections in poultry in New Zealand, and so really not much has changed.
0: Dr. Van Andel says, unfortunately, they're expecting more infected birds to arrive on the coastlines from the Southern Ocean, and they're asking people to report any sightings of sick or dead birds. The Defence Force says New Zealand personnel taking part in a joint military exercise with South Korea and the United States found it was being scaled back through media reports. On the eve of exercise, Ulchi Freedom Shield, an annual training in South Korea led by the permanent United Nations command in the country, Donald Trump said he would scale it back. Mr. Trump cited his very good relationship with North Korea's leader and the costs as being behind the decision. The 11-day exercise has since been cut back to 5. Foreign Minister Winston Peters says no heads up was given.
5: Well, it was a surprise, I can't deny that. We're the second highest number of soldiers there. We're the second highest number ever all this time. And it's a surprise.
0: The Defence Force says it was not yet received enough information to know what the impact on future exercises could be. A general practitioner says a late surge in respiratory infections was expected. Health NZ says it's the busiest flu season in years and hospitals have cancelled hundreds of elective surgeries in an attempt to cope. A GP, Brian Betty, says community doctors are also dealing with a large upswing in respiratory infections. He says flu is a severe illness.
6: People often think of the flu or influenza as a mild disease. That doesn't cause serious issues. It does. It can cause harm. It can cause hospitalisation. And in certain circumstances, tragically, it can cause death.
0: Brian Betty says the only thing that can protect the population against influenza is vaccination. In world news, Hong Kong's High Court has convicted two former leaders of a disbanded group that organised annual vigils marking Beijing's 1989 Tiananmen Square crackdown on pro-democracy protesters. Li Chuk-yan, 69, and 41-year-old Chow Hung-tung, 41, were charged with inciting subversion of state power and face up to 10 years in jail. Three government-approved national security judges said it was the defenders' repeated, if peaceful, use of the phrase end one-party dictatorship that had breached the law. Another former chairman of the group, Albert Ho, aged 74, has already pleaded guilty to the charge. China is poised to launch its most technologically complex lunar mission to date in its search for frozen water in permanently shadowed craters near the moon's south pole. The uncrewed Chang'e-7 mission, named after a mythical Chinese goddess of the moon, will lift off next week. It will represent a major step towards Beijing's long-term goal of a permanent human lunar presence, with plans for a crewed landing before 2030. Heading over to sport, All Blacks captain Adi Savea says you can either let the Ellis Park crowd throw you off your game or use it to energise your performance. Ahead of tomorrow morning's first test against the Springboks, Savea says that the Johannesburg Stadium is the most intimidating venue in rugby and the crowd is as hostile as any in the world. He says the passion of the fans can be a gift or a curse.
7: You can either go both ways. You let it drown you out and you're there in the headlights, or you love those moments. And, you know, as All Blacks, we love those moments, and it's not going to be easy at all.
0: In the NPC, Hawke's Bay remain unbeaten following a 59-17 win over Manawa 2 in Napier. New Zealand's Liam Lawson, driving for Red Bull, qualified 11th for tonight's Dutch Grand Prix sprint race. Mercedes' George Russell is on pole, followed by McLaren for Lando Norris and the Ferrari of Charles Leclerc. In the men's world tennis, number one, Jannik Sinner has ruled himself out of next week's US Open, saying he will not compete at the Grand Slam event due to a persistent knee injury. That's your latest news and sport from RNZ Pacific. For more on our stories, please head over to our website, rnzi.com. Malo Elele, this is Tangata o Te Moana from RNZ Pacific. I'm Wera Tuile Patela. Coming up,
8: high quality data is the essential first step towards evaluating resource potential.
0: New data about marine life unearthed in the Cook Islands. And
9: the leasing proposal coming out on Manu'a's Flag Day, that's kind of just like a dagger to the heart when you learn about what the proposal really is about.
0: Samoa's historic Manu'a Islands face mineral exploration proposal. But first, we start with,
10: I think it's just making a time and day to making it happen.
0: Papua New Guinea says West Papua is likely to be discussed by Pacific leaders in Palau. Papua New Guinea's Foreign Minister Justin Kachinko says he expects the issue of West Papua will be discussed at the upcoming Pacific Islands Forum Leaders meeting. This comes as the issue of human rights abuses and conflict in Indonesian-ruled Papua region appear to have slipped off the regional agenda. Johnny Blades has more.
11: After Pacific Forum foreign ministers met earlier this month in Suva, there was no mention of West Papua in the meeting's outcome statement. All the talk and the media focus was on regional security and the Pacific's response to a recent Chinese nuclear-capable interballistic missile test into Pacific Islands waters. But PNG's Foreign Minister Justin Chachinko has indicated the West Papua issue will be discussed by Pacific leaders at their meeting in Palau. He denies that Indonesia has stalled progress on a visit proposed last year by forum leaders for a forum envoy's visit to West Papua.
10: No, I don't think so. I don't think that at all. Indonesia is very open to the situation now. I think it's just making a time and date and making it happen. I'm sure it can be brought up in the next meeting in Palau by the leaders, and if they need to work on that, so be it.
11: Some Pacific officials have had the occasional visit to West Papua in recent years, including Justin Chachinko himself. But there's been a clear lack of action on a Pacific Forum resolution from 2019 to request that Indonesia grant access to West Papua for the UN Human Rights Commissioner to come and look into alleged abuses. No such visit has taken place, and the question remains, has Indonesia, which is a dialogue partner at the forum, been dragging the chain on this issue? Justin Chachinko says Indonesia's government, under new Indonesian President Prabowo Subianto, has been very open about Papua issues. He admits, however, that the escalating violent conflict between Indonesian military and West Papuan independence fighters has not been raised at the forum.
10: Well, nothing was mentioned at the Pacific Island Forum foreign ministers meeting in that regard, but I did make it clear that we respect the sovereignty of Indonesia, and we did elevate for the leaders to ensure that Indonesia was in a strategic relationship with all Pacific Island Forum's members, dealing with leaders as they hold 20 million Melanesians in Indonesia, which is bigger than all of the Pacific Islands and us put together.
11: The foreign minister suggests Indonesia's role at the Pacific Forum could be a growing one.
10: So they hold a very important place when it comes to representation of Melanesians in the whole of the Pacific, and especially in the Pacific Island Forum. So that was put forward and mentioned, and the leaders will discuss that in Palau in the next coming weeks.
11: Justin Chachinko says from a PNG perspective, they've made it clear to their neighbour that they are willing to help Indonesia address its problems in Papua if they'd like help.
10: We have our own issues too. I mean, we've had massacres and very unfortunate tribal wars and conflicts between our own people in the highlands of Papua New Guinea that would equal or outdo what is happening in Indonesia. So we have our own law and order problems that we're also trying to address in that regard. But yeah, I mean, any human rights violation, of course, is always a worry, depending on what the circumstance is. And they are our brothers and sisters, and we're concerned. And if the Indonesians need our assistance, so be it.
11: Pacific Islands Forum leaders are due to meet for their annual summit in Palau at the start of September.
0: A 26-day deep-sea expedition in the Cook Islands by a US scientific agency has uncovered new information about marine life and seabed minerals within the country's exclusive economic zone. The National Oceanic and Atmospheric Administration ship Okeanos Explorer has returned to Rarotonga. Tiana Hexton is in Rarotonga and attended the welcome back ceremony for the vessel and those on board.
12: The expedition conducted 14 remotely operated vehicle dives, collecting more than 400 samples and subsamples, exploring seamounts, abyssal plains, and areas of the Manahiki Plateau. Researchers aboard collected more than 23 biological specimens, some of which are believed to be new to science. U.S. Geological Survey scientist Amanda Demopoulos says building an understanding of underwater life will help form a baseline that the local community can reference when making decisions about resources in their oceans. But the ecologist says the information can also impact the wider region.
13: Countries have borders, but our ecosystems do not. By working together across international borders and boundaries, we can better understand how the full deep sea ecosystem functions.
12: The expedition also confirmed the presence of extensive polymetallic nodule fields in parts of the Cook Islands that scientists did not expect. US Deputy Assistant Secretary Eric Noble says the findings provide important baseline data for future decisions about seabed resources.
8: High quality data is the essential first step towards evaluating resource potential. And yes, it confirmed the presence of rich polymetallic nodule fields, vast fields in this region, even in places where they were not expected, even from our own scientific team.
12: Noble wants to build on the expedition through further relations. He says the US is looking forward to long-term, lasting partnerships with nations that are actively committed to using world-class science to move forward.
8: Specifically, using this foundation of data to build out a secure, responsible, critical minerals industry for the future. The goal is to see this data translated into active economic development, strengthening global supply chains, and creating real-world opportunities.
12: He announced a new science fellow position will be established at NOAA through the US Embassy in New Zealand, with a person to be based in the Cook Islands to support and guide scientific and regulatory processes. The Cook Islands caretaker Prime Minister Mark Brown says he welcomed home more than just the vessel and its crew.
14: What is returned to these shores is more than a research vessel. It is knowledge.
12: Mark Brown says the expedition showed how much remains unknown about the Cook Islands ocean. He describes it as a humbling and inspiring experience to sit alongside scientists as they sent an ROV below the waves and watched its discoveries in real time on screen.
14: It reminded me that even as an ocean nation, there is still so much about our own waters that we are only beginning to understand. And that understanding matters.
12: The US ambassador to the Cook Islands, Jared Novelli, says more than 60,000 people around the world tuned in to the expedition's ROV dives through live streams.
15: People around the world followed this expedition live. They watched scientists become genuinely excited about sand, rocks, and the occasional deep sea creature that appeared surprised to be on camera. The discoveries were shared as they happened.
12: For the commissioner of the Cook Islands Seabed Minerals Authority, Beverly Ataera, NOAA taking members of her team on board for the expedition has helped build local scientific capability.
13: One of the things I particularly value about this expedition is that the Cook Islanders have not simply been observers. That capability that you shared with them will remain in the Cook Islands forever. This is how we build long-lasting capability.
12: While there is significant concern in the Pacific Islands region about the potential environmental impact from deep sea mining, Beverly Ataera says the sort of knowledge gained in the NOAA expedition can only help better inform the debate. She says the value of the expedition lies not only in what it discovered, but what it allows the Cook Islands to do next.
13: They help us to understand our ocean a little better. They help us to identify what we know and what we don't know yet, and where we need to focus our efforts to learn a little more. If we are going to make good decisions about that ocean, those decisions must be grounded in good science and good information.
12: Ataera concluded by reiterating that the information gathered must also be made accessible to Cook Islanders. The expedition data, video logs and sample analysis will be processed and shared with the Cook Islands government and wider scientific community.

0: mining. Through the Bureau of Ocean Energy Management, the US government is proposing to lease up to 33 million acres of deep ocean around American Samoa for mineral exploration. Christiana Ngaleai Gadsden, who has strong ties to Manoa, told Susana Sui Sui Ki when she first heard about the proposal.
1: Officially through Dr. Sabrina Suluai Mahuka's post, I think probably a month and a half ago. So I knew that deep sea mining proposals were being made all over the Pacific for a long time now. It's been a couple, you know, there's been years of this discussion, but I have not recently heard about this actual leasing proposal until actually Manu'a Flag Day, where there's a whole lot of satirical meaning towards that of the leasing proposal coming out on Manu'a's Flag Day. That's kind of just like a dagger to the heart when you learn about what the proposal really is about.
2: What are your concerns about the proposal?
1: My concern is that when we lease out our ocean to commercial deep sea mining companies, that the environment would, one, be poisoned, that two, the future generations would not enjoy the sea and the ocean and the island life that I try hard to bring my children back to. And three, just the even the present day, what would that look like for our society? What would that look like for everyday islanders near and far from Manu'a?
2: How important is the ocean to Manu'a?
1: Oh, it's everything. The ocean encapsulates our home. It's where our stories are from. It's where our memories are rooted out of, and a lot of our way of life, our livelihood. So yes, there are the softer meanings of, you know, songs and memories and family time, but there's also really practical scientific meanings too of health and food and the importance of an interconnected environment that everybody, not just Manu'ans, are a part of. So the ocean is so vital to everyone.
2: You know, besides the ocean, Christiana, what makes Manu'a special to you?
1: I feel like Manu'a is such a special place because of how it's been passed down from my grandparents to my parents to now me. And I think it's our generation's turn to kind of pick up the baton and see what are we really protecting, which is our homeland, our roots, our cultural values, the systems that we have in place from generation to generation. So it's such a huge ecosystem of cultural values, language, places, people. Yeah, so Manu'a is such a special place. In particularly, it's a small community, but with a mighty big voice. You can hear and see Manu'ans all over the world and the effects that we have. So I think that that's something that we contribute a global impact from such a small place. And that's why it's so important to understand what is happening back home.
2: What's something about Manu'a that not many people may know about? Because I come from Western Samoa, and I hear a lot about Manu'a and its role in ancient Pacific history. Yeah, could you elaborate on that a bit more?
1: When Manu'a people raise our flags and you see the green banner with the moa on it, like, it comes from a deep sense of pride that we're still here. And there's a lot of history behind that, right? Because we're in American territory too. It took 4 years for the Manu'a chiefs to say, okay, we will become a territory. That's after Tutuila. So we kind of hold on to the sacredness of our land and are still fighting today to keep that for the people, by the people, wherever we are. You know, you hear about Tui Manu'a and his lineage and his sons spreading and then all these other villages coming apart from that lineage. So it was so early passed down to all of the kids from Ta'u, Olosenga, like everyone, like, do you know who Tui Manu'a is and how you are connected? So yeah, we try very, very hard to maintain these oral traditions. And I think the deep sea mining proposal is just another

0: way another front that we have to continue to battle to keep those things alive, you know.
1: Well, what do you think people in Washington, D.C. or elsewhere should understand before making decisions about the Pacific Ocean?
0: I think people in Washington, D.C. need to understand that there is value to the community that's there from day to day, and that there is science that's backing why this is not a good idea. The deep sea environment is a very still environment. And if we continue to entertain the thought that we should be able to mine the ocean surrounding Manu'a, that could mean a recovery time of years, of generations. So these proposals, these decisions that are being made today affect people way down the line. And I feel like it's worth slowing down and giving a correct time assessment on what the environmental impacts are. I also think that there's always this facade of people in Washington, D.C. and policymakers against those who are more environmentally driven. And I would really like to speak into that those two positions don't have to be counterintuitive. They don't have to be opposing. They could be informative. And we, as people from American Samoa, want to be a part of the decision-making process, not just the listeners of headlines. We want to have our agreement as a U.S. territory to be part of the decision makers as well.
2: World Humanitarian Day was marked this week, and it's seen as a chance for us to consider the unprecedented risks faced by humanitarian workers in recent times. World Vision says in various parts of the world, humanitarians and medical personnel are targeted by states they are trying to assist. Johnny Blade spoke to Hannah Taylor-Moller, head of Pacific Partnerships at World Vision New Zealand, to find out about the challenges to their work in the Pacific.
3: Over the past 3 years, there's been a threefold increase in the deaths of humanitarian workers in conflict zones, with over 1,000 deaths, mainly in Gaza, Ukraine and Sudan. World Vision's Hannah Taylor-Moller says that in the Pacific, thankfully they're not seeing that lawlessness and disregard for international humanitarian law that humanitarian agencies are experiencing in other parts of the world.
4: I think in the Pacific we have a different kind of suite of challenges. Because we're talking about this beautiful but very remote sort of islands spread across, when we are responding to things like sort of climate-induced or climate-driven cyclones, it's making them worse. But because we're responding to a lot of these areas by boat, small planes in cases in Papua New Guinea, access is the biggest challenge, I would say, that we're facing in the Pacific to reach the communities who really need it, who will often be a very small number of people in very, very remote locations.
3: Climate-induced crises in the Pacific, particularly the impact of the El Niño cycle on cyclones and storms, present particular challenges for humanitarian agencies in their efforts to get help to the communities in need.
4: When you try and then convey to people sort of the work we do, people often like to hear these big numbers of, you know, thousands of people reached, but the reality in the Pacific is that you'll go to a huge sort of effort to literally get food, supplies, soap, clean water to quite a small number of families in remote locations.
3: The logistics can be daunting as humanitarian agencies set out to get clear information immediately following, for example, a natural disaster.
4: Very low internet connectivity, very low phone connectivity. It's hard to get the details out. It's hard to know. I mean, the first port of call in a crisis is to find out what the needs are. And that's the first thing, trying to get people out to an area to assess it, local people who speak the language, who know the terrain, getting to find who's injured, who's in need of shelter, water, supplies, getting that information back, and then getting the necessary supplies out to these remote locations.
3: With humanitarian workers increasingly under attack in other parts of the world, I asked Hannah Taylor-Moller if New Zealand could be doing more to push for the upholding of international humanitarian law and adherence to the Geneva Conventions.
4: I would have liked to see them be a little bit more strident, Because the fact is that New Zealand humanitarians are operating in these contexts. And as New Zealand citizens, and all citizens, they should be afforded protection. And as a humane society, we should be pushing for that. So yeah, I think our World Vision globally has called for the protection of civilians and humanitarians in conflict. And I'd love to see the New Zealand government support that call.
2: Mahalo elele. You are listening to Tangata o Te Moana from RNZ Pacific. Two new reports show illegal round log exports are still ongoing in Papua New Guinea. This is despite promises made by Papua New Guinea Prime Minister James Marape to end round log exports in 2025. Atereano Matiariki has more.
5: The practice of exporting round logs in PNG goes as far back as pre-independence. However, research today shows the practice is ongoing illegally. ACT Now, a PNG community advocacy group, and Jubilee Australia, a research institute for economic justice in the Pacific, released two recent reports looking at two projects of illegal logging in Morobe and Western provinces. ACT Now spokesperson Eddie Tanago says little has changed since Marape's 2025 promise.
6: As we speak now, the logs with millions and millions are currently being sipped out as round logs. And there is really no data processing happening at the moment. So the promises that were made by the Marape government is not happening at all.
5: Mr. Tanago says the landowner companies signing off on these forest clearing permits are not as they appear.
6: Landowner companies are used as front or startups. And then eventually when it comes to actual export time now, that's when official records change. And then unfortunately for village people, they don't even know what happens.
5: Mr. Tanago says companies often exploit illiterate villages to get these operations started.
6: They bring in illiterates and they make up the body of that landowner company. But then as soon as you know the company goes into operation and it starts exporting, that's when the official record in Waigani or in Port Moresby changes. And this all happens without the people in the village knowing.
5: The operation in Morobe province, the Wasu Forest Clearing Authority, on paper have been clearing forests for farming since 2021. However, Mr. Tanago says 2024 on-the-ground testimonies tell a different story.
6: People weren't really being aware that there was going to be cattle until we started speaking to them back in 2024. And our current analysis now again proves, too, that there is still no cattle farming. It's all logging happening at the moment.
5: He says local sites have been desecrated since the start.
6: Ships and barges were being just landed. You know, in people's villages and over their sacred sites and over their traditional cemeteries. And that's where the logging camp was established.
5: Meanwhile, in the Western Province, the AWA Integrated Agroforestry Project covers an area of 96,754 hectares, making it one of Papua New Guinea's largest discrete forest clearing concessions. Mr. Tanago says there is nothing discreet about the clearing at AWA.
6: That's a road clearance that are going through the forests, and this is happening at a more bigger scale and which are of a feature of normally what we call a forest management agreement, or which is a clearance that's supposed to happen on a very large commercial scale. So which is totally in breach of the license itself.
5: Mr. Tanago says these two projects are examples of systemic and moral failures by the government and the overseas companies themselves.
6: What's happening now in both concessions is an example that shows that there is lack of oversight, there is lack of transparency and accountability in how our forests are being managed at the moment, which is totally an ignorance by those in authority.
5: RNZ Pacific have reached out to the PNG government for response.
2: The United Auckland Gospel Choir has taken gold at the 2026 World Choir Games in Sydney. The choir was the only New Zealand and Pacific team to compete in the competition. Susana Suisui Ki compiled this report.
7: The United Auckland Gospel Choir have cemented their place as one of the world's best choirs after securing gold at the World Choir Games in Sweden, an event known as the Choir Olympics. The 50-strong group, who are predominantly Māori and Pasifika, were the only New Zealand and Pacific choir to compete in a competition traditionally dominated by teams from the US and the UK. Collaborating with Hamilton's Temple View Gospel Choir, they prepared a four-song repertoire. Choir conductor Simon Matafai told RNZ Pacific they weren't expecting to come home with a gold medal, but instead of imitating other choirs, they leaned heavily into their Māori and Pacific roots.
8: I believe that no one can beat us at being us. We are the best at being ourselves as Indigenous Pasifika, Māori and Oceania as a region.
7: The choir also competed in the last World Choir Games held in Auckland 2 years ago, which they also won gold in the gospel category, earning them a spot in this year's competition. Matafai says majority of the groups came from the United States, where modern gospel has deep links.
8: We were always sort of nervous about these big countries, America and Great Britain, with their big choirs and experienced choirs who have been in Champions League for a long time.
7: The United Auckland Gospel Choir was formed in 2012, a year after Matafai helped lead a large group of 300 choral singers at the opening ceremony of the 2011 Rugby World Cup in Auckland. Since then, the choir has gone from strength to strength in 14 years and continues to bring in singers from across Auckland. To join the choir, singers usually have to go through an audition process, but it doesn't require people to have any stage experience. Members include church choir leaders, music teachers, and people who simply just want to sing. Matafai says the most important feature of the choir is that it prides itself as being multi-generational and multicultural.
8: We have the whole village represented, and it's always a village culture. We all in this together. We are stronger together, better together.
7: In Sweden, their choice of songs earned them a score of 93.5% in the gospel category. Off the stage, Matafai says there was camaraderie among all the singers, which made the experience in Sweden feel more like a celebration.
8: We meet and greet, we form new relationships and friendships, we exchange gifts, we sing for each other, inspire each other, and celebrate each other. And it was for the first time I really saw the beauty of humanity, despite, you know, the chaos around the world right now.
7: In the lead up to Sweden, choir members and their families spent months fundraising to make the trip possible. Matafai says knowing the sacrifices that went into the trip makes the gold medal even sweeter.
8: It's more rewarding because, you know, you put in the mahi and the sacrifice. And for a lot of these people really opened their eyes because they've never been to anything international. And now they've come back with this success, and it could only inspire more success in the community and uplift our community that nothing is impossible. We were the most furthest attending choir.
7: For a choir that began at the 2011 Rugby World Cup, its journey has now taken it from an Auckland stadium to the world stage. Matafai says the achievement belongs to everyone who helped them get there.

0: Events celebrating the Tongan language or Lea Whakatonga have been held across the country over the past week. It's the final day of Tonga Language Week in Aotearoa, which this year marks 15 years since the first Tongan Language Week was held. John Pulu, a Tongan presenter on Tangata Pacifica and Pacific Media Network, shares what the week means to him.
1: It is an honour to have such a celebration as a way to embrace who we are here in New Zealand, but also to remind our young people that are now growing up away from Tonga who they are as well. This year's theme talks about music as a vital strand for our culture and us as Tongans, and I'm so honoured that music is such a vital strand in our life. Some of the music that's being recorded or re-recorded or rearranged to play in a reggae style and in a different sound, these are some of the classics, and you know, in particular, some of the most beautiful music that has been written and composed by our late monarch, Queen Charlotte Tupou III. And some of her music has been re-recorded by younger and current artists. And it's so awesome when you see the young people singing along, because that's another way of them learning our Lea Whakatonga, is when they're singing along as well and they pick up these things. But music has a powerful tool that it reminds us of history. It tells our story, our tupuanga, how we have traveled, but also it also tells us of important areas in Tonga, which is something that is said in many of the compositions, whether it's something about our culture and our history. It talks about some of our historical places in Tonga. And I think that's something that's important for our young people and many people to remember, is that many of us are now living here in Aotearoa or overseas, but it's always good to know, to hear these things, so one day they will go back and see, oh, that's what the song was talking about, oh, that's what the composer was referring to in the composition. So it's such a beautiful thing, you know, and music is storytelling. So it's something vital, because it's going to outlive us. It'll be here forever. And my hope is that many generations will continue listening to these stories that are told by music, and they will never forget who they are.
0: I love that the Language Week has also been embraced by Tongans living overseas as well, not just Tongans in Aotearoa, but Tongans in the States and the USA and Australia as well. They're also celebrating our Tonga Language Week.
1: I'm proud of New Zealand as, you know, we're a trendsetter. You know, we started this in 2011, and now many other communities across the globe are now, you know, enjoying the Language Week with us. I've seen online with communities all over, as far as America and Europe, and even back here in New Zealand. I'm so mawhana and touched seeing the amount of non-Tongans who are also picking up our language celebrations. And that goes for many of our other Pacific and Language Weeks as well. It just makes me so proud, and my heart warms up when I see a non-Tongan dressed in our attire, wearing a ta'awala, wearing a kiekie, or enjoying our meals, or things like that. And that's what culture is all about. It's about sharing and unity and bringing people together. And that's why I'm so grateful that things like this is one that really brings our community together. And we need it right now in a time like this, where there's a lot of things happening. I think it's important that culture is one that just really brings us back together and keeps us grounded.
0: That's Tangata o Te Moana for this week. For all episodes, head over to rnz.co.nz/Pacific. We're also on Spotify, Apple and iHeartRadio. 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

0: Go. Oh, MacDonald had a farm. E-I-O with a duck duck and a goat.
1: Papa.
0: Say hello.
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We are now closing on this frequency. To continue hearing us, please retune to 15720 kHz in the 19 metre band. Once again, retune now to 15720 kHz in the 19 metre band. This is New Zealand.

0: RNZ Pacific, Malo le soi fua malelangi e mama. I'm Moira Tuile Epa Taylor with the news. Fiji's government has warned that the country's HIV epidemic has yet to reach a turning point. The country has been gripped by HIV crisis as high-risk drug use, in particular sharing of needles and syringes, has fueled the rapid rise in infections. The Health Minister, Dr. Ratu Antonio Lala Umbelavu, told Parliament that HIV prevalence among adults aged 15 to 49 has reached 1.6%. He says the government has increased testing and treatment, but new infections aren't yet declining.
1: Prevention is where we can stop infections before they begin. Fiji has moved quickly to introduce PrEP, a medicine that a person who is HIV negative can take to protect themselves from acquiring the virus. But I will be honest with the House, uptake so far has been slower than we needed it to be.
0: Fiji has a higher HIV prevalence rate than Australia and New Zealand, where the rate is estimated at 0.1%. 11 cases of abuse, ranging from bullying to sexual harassment, were officially recorded at last year's Pacific Mini Games in Palau. Team UP Safeguarding Advisor Roshiko Deo says the cases were reported to the Safe Games team that was dispatched the event before, during and after the games.
2: We received 16 incidents that were reported to the Safe Games team. 11 were safeguarding issues. It ranged from things like sexual harassment, physical abuse, victimization and bullying. I think around 70% of the victims and survivors were girls and women, and 70% of the perpetrators were boys and men.
0: Team UP is a regional organisation set up that works with the Oceania National Olympic Committees and Pacific Island countries in advancing safe games in the region. Air New Zealand is amongst several airlines carrying extra fuel and cancelling services as a response to fuel contamination in Fiji. A spokesperson said over the last 2 days, the airline has had to cancel one service, switch two services to a wide-body aircraft, as well as carry more fuel. The ABC reports both Qantas and Virgin Airlines are doing likewise. A new histopathology unit at Port Vila Central Hospital will allow diseases such as cancer to be diagnosed in Vanuatu. Previously, tissue samples had to be sent overseas, causing delays. Atereano Matiariki has more.
3: At the launch, Health Minister Robert Bond said the service will speed up diagnoses, cut costs for patients, and improve treatment decisions. He says this development is particularly important for cancer care, where accurate diagnoses requires an understanding of not only where an abnormality is, but also what type of disease is present. Villa Central has been advertising for a pathology consultant since the beginning of August. Mr. Bond says investing in local laboratory staff is essential to maintaining and expanding the service.
0: In New Zealand, the Ministry for Primary Industry says it's expecting more bird flu cases, but the risk to human health remains low. A third case of H5 bird flu was confirmed yesterday, detected in a northern giant petrel on a remote beach in the Wairarapa. The Ministry's Chief Veterinary Officer, Mary Van Andor, says the latest case hasn't come as a shock.
4: We can definitely expect to have more of these ocean-going seabirds that arrive in New Zealand. We know that they come here. We know that birds in the Southern Ocean are infected. So, you know, although it is disappointing to find one of these infected birds, it's really not surprising.
0: Mary Van Andor says bird flu has only been detected in seabirds, not in poultry. So eggs and chicken are completely safe to eat. The Defence Force says New Zealand personnel taking part in a joint military exercise with South Korea and the United States found out it was being scaled back through media reports. On the eve of exercise Ultri Freedom Shield, an annual training in South Korea led by the permanent United Nations command in the country, Donald Trump said he would scale it back. Mr. Trump cited his very good relationship with North Korea's leader and the costs as being behind the decision. They 11-day exercise has since been cut back to 5. Foreign Minister Winston Peters says no heads up was given.
5: Well, it was a surprise, I can't deny that. We're the second highest number of soldiers there. We're the second highest number ever all this time. And it's a surprise.
0: The Defence Force says it has not yet received enough information to know what the impact on future exercises could be. A professor of public health says a late surge in respiratory infections was preventable. Health NZ says it's the busiest flu season in years, and hospitals have cancelled hundreds of elective surgeries in an attempt to cope. Professor Michael Baker says influenza seasons are notoriously unpredictable, but there are measures that can be taken before 6 people overwhelm the system.
6: If you wait too late, when you're starting to rise on that exponential curve, there's nothing much you can do. You can slow it down a little bit, but once it's on that steep point of the curve, it's hard to stop that peak.
0: Michael Baker says while there's little appetite for pandemic measures, the lessons from the COVID era could be applied to the flu. In world news, 8 people have died after a charter plane crashed at a remote military radar site in western Alaska. The US military's Alaskan Command says the plane had taken off from Anchorage International Airport and was bound for Cape Newenham, part of a network of remote radar sites that track aircraft in Alaska's airspace and along its borders. Pakistan's former Prime Minister Imran Khan has been moved back to prison after spending a few hours overnight at a hospital. A spokesman for his party says the 73-year-old was transferred to a hospital in Islamabad for medical examination following a Supreme Court order this week. Khan has been in prison since 2023 on corruption charges against him that he says are politically motivated. Heading into sport, Captain Adi Savia says the All Blacks cannot afford any ill discipline in tomorrow morning's first test against the Springboks at Ellis Park. Following an extended break, Savia is set for his first game on tour. He says the hosts will hurt them if they give away too many penalties.
7: We all know the Springboks feed off set piece, and part of that is discipline and accuracy, and if that's not up to scratch, they'll put you down the corner, get into what their strengths are in terms of the maul and whatnot. So, you know, we've got to be accurate.
0: London's High Court has ruled that the lawsuit by more than 500 ex-rugby union and league players over neurological injuries can continue. A judge last month considered whether to throw out the claims due to a failure to comply with an order to provide documents surrounding the neurological testing process. In the NPC, Hawke's Bay remain unbeaten following a 59-17 win over Manawatu in Napier. And that's your latest news and sport from RNZ Pacific. For more on our stories, head over to our website, rnzi.com.
8: Malolele, this is Pacific Waves from RNZ Pacific. I'm Susanna Tuiswuki. Coming up, Vanuatu and Solomon Islands sign a new police cooperation agreement. An American Samoan group takes legal action over the US government's deep sea mining plan. And a Pacific broadcaster reflects on the importance of Tongan Language Week. Vanuatu and Solomon Islands have agreed to strengthen cooperation between their police forces to tackle regional security threats. The MOU was signed in Honiara this week between the two forces. Johnny Blades joins me now to talk about this. Johnny, what's the story here? This isn't the first such agreement between regional police forces in recent times.
9: Yeah, that's right, Sana. I mean, there's been a few of these agreements now and it's here. And I mean, just last month alone, Vanuatu signed an agreement with Papua New Guinea for their two police forces to work together more closely, particularly on regional or transnational kind of crime issues and sharing intelligence, that sort of thing. And earlier in the year, there were agreements between sort of New Zealand and Fiji police forces, or New Zealand and Samoan and Tongan police forces. And Australia's doing a lot more in terms of their police with, say, Fiji's police force. And but certainly this latest one is a Melanesian combination, and it just, you know, advances that kind of Melanesian solidarity that we also saw after Cyclone Myla. I think PNG police went over to the Solomon Islands to help with recovery efforts too. So yeah, it's happening on a number of different fronts in the region.
10: But in terms of Vanuatu and Solomon Islands, it makes sense for them to work together more, right?
9: It does, yeah. I mean, they're neighbours and they're sharing an ocean region together. And one of the key features of the Memorandum of Understanding signed this week in Honiara is stronger maritime policing cooperation. So I guess we might well see a bit of some sort of joint drills, patrolling kind of things. The two governments said it will result in strengthened maritime security, border management, information sharing, and operational coordination. And we know that, you know, these countries are really worried about transnational crime. As you know, Sana, there's all across the Pacific Islands region, there seems to be a big upsurge in drug problems, illicit drug problems, that is, the drug trade from South America or from Asia going through our countries in the Pacific, and it's a huge worry. And I think that these police forces are thinking, if we can work together, we stand a better chance of combating it, just keeping the communication lines open and also, you know, sharing operational capabilities.
10: A community group in American Samoa is taking legal action against the US government for tendering deep-sea mining permits in the territory's waters. They're backed by environmental charity Earth Justice. The two groups say this has the potential to cause serious intergenerational harm. Kaya Selby reports.
11: The US government is pushing hard on its plan to lease out more than 31 million acres of water space around Mooliava or Rose Atoll. Exploration activities are ramping up all across the Pacific, and island governments are more readily allowing US exploration into their waters. But these will be the first actual permits. Siumalu Dr. Alora Raymond, spokesperson for Fasa'o America Samoa, says her people never wanted to be ground zero.
12: It's just a classic example of offsource all the risk to the indigenous people because they can't do anything about it. We hope to get protection for the indigenous species that we've cared for thousands of years.
11: A geographer by trade, Dr. Raymond has been watching the process unfold at what she feels like breakneck speed. Her organization is a plaintiff in a lawsuit which alleges the government essentially rushed the process. It claims that the Marine Minerals Association, a creation of Donald Trump's, offered no analysis of the impact that deep-sea mining could have on the environment when they sought permission from regulators to sell leases, and yet permission was still granted.
12: These nodules, when they scrape up the sediment, contain a lot of toxic metals that we know are toxic, and they're talking about continuously piping sludge that's contaminated with heavy metals in areas that oceanographers say it would be an area greater than the Great Lakes of the United States, which is just an unbelievably massive area. Through currents, through bioaccumulation and biomagnification, this can spread in ways that are very unpredictable.
11: And all the while, Dr. Raymond says her people are set to receive no benefits, no job opportunities, and no recognition.
12: There's no rents, no royalties, and no fund for environmental mitigation. So American Samoa gets none of the money and all of the environmental risk. You know, when they do drilling in the Gulf of Mexico, they put around 38% to fund coastal remediation because they know there's going to be spills. There's nothing like that for American Samoa.
11: This isn't the first time that the Trump administration has rolled back environmental protections in American Samoan waters. Earlier this year, parts of Mooliava were opened to commercial fishing.
12: Mooliava is a sacred place. To the extent that Samoa was there at the beginning of the peopling of the Pacific, like Manu'a is where we record our ancestry back to. So it's a little bit feels significant that when I draw a map of the proposed 31 million acres around Mooliava, it feels, it has that deep historical resonance to me. Like, why is it starting here at the kind of cradle of Polynesia in many ways?
11: Meanwhile, exploration activities continue in the Northern Marianas, despite community opposition. And in the nearby waters of the Cook Islands, US exploration turned out surveys with what has been described as vast fields of polymetallic nodules ready for the taking.
10: Events celebrating the Tongan language, or Le Whakatonga, have been held across the country over the past week. Saturday is the final day of Tonga Language Week in Aotearoa, which this year marks 15 years since the first Tonga Language Week was held. John Bulu, a Tongan presenter on Tangata Pasifika and Pacific Media Network, shares what the week means to him.
13: It is an honour to have such a celebration as a way to embrace who we are here in New Zealand, but also to remind our young people that are now growing up away from Tonga who they are as well. This year's theme talks about music as a vital strand for our culture and us as Tongans, and I'm so honoured that music is such a vital strand in our life. Some of the music that's being recorded or re-recorded or rearranged to play in a reggae style and in a different sound, these are some of the classics, and you know, in particular, some of the most beautiful music that has been written and composed by our late monarch, Queen Charlotte Tupou III. And some of her music has been re-recorded by younger and current artists. And it's so awesome when you see the young people singing along, because that's another way of them learning our Lea Whakatonga, is when they're singing along as well and they pick up these things. But music has a powerful tool that reminds us of our history. It tells our story, our tupuanga, how we have traveled, but also it also tells us of important areas in Tonga, which is something that is said in many of the compositions, whether it's something about our culture and our history. It talks about some of our historical places in Tonga. And I think that's something that's important for our young people and many people to remember, is that many of us are now living here in Aotearoa or overseas, but it's always good to know, to hear these things, so one day they will go back and see, oh, that's what the song was talking about, oh, that's what the composer was referring to in the composition. So it's such a beautiful thing, you know, and music is storytelling. So it's something vital, because it's going to outlive us. It'll be here forever. And my hope is that many generations will continue listening to these stories that are told by music, and they will never forget who they are.
0: I love that the language week has also been embraced by Tongans living overseas as well. Not just Tongans in Aotearoa, but Tongans in the States and the USA and Australia as well. They're also celebrating our Tonga Language Week.
13: I'm proud of New Zealand as, you know, we're a trendsetter. You know, we started this in 2011, and now many other communities across the globe are now, you know, enjoying the Language Week with us. I've seen online with communities all over, as far as America and Europe, and even back here in New Zealand. I'm so mawhana and touched seeing the amount of non-Tongans who are also picking up our language celebrations. And that goes for many of our other Pacific and Language Weeks as well. It just makes me so proud, and my heart warms up when I see a non-Tongan dressed in our attire, wearing a ta'awala, wearing a kiekie, or enjoying our meals, or you know, things like that. And that's what culture is all about. It's about sharing and unity and bringing people together. And that's why I'm so grateful that things like this is one that really brings our community together. And we need it right now in a time like this, where there's a lot of things happening. I think it's important that culture is one that just really brings us back together and keeps us grounded.
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14: Using bionics to repair humans was science fiction 50 years ago. But those imaginings of what might be possible

0: is with us now in the Tamaki Makaurau Auckland studio. Kia ora, Gillian. Thank you for coming in. We appreciate it.
1: Morena, Catherine, and very nice to hear you again. And thanks for the opportunity to come on.
0: What you have to do is remind us what a professor of translational physiology does.
1: Yeah, a bit of a mouthful, I apologise. Let's start with the translational bit. It's a bit like translating a language from, say, French to English or the other way around. What we do is we translate theories into treatments. We move from bench to bedside. We have a translational pipeline that allows, for example, a mathematical model to translate through a series of steps into a new device for the treatment of heart failure. And that is a true translational story. Physiologist. I tell my students that physiology is the spine of medicine. It is the mechanics of how the body works, which for me has been a fascinating career-long interest. My interest in physiology and mechanics came from my youth of messing around with old Land Rover engines. A professor is a boffin, I suppose, self-motivated, driven by curiosity. I've been extremely fortunate to be able to maintain a highly active part of my professorship, doing research. Yes, I do teaching, but my speciality is research and pulling these days people together that have never worked before to form very powerful interdisciplinary groups of researchers that can take on national, international problems to improve heart health. Sorry, that was a bit of a long explanation.
0: Those who fixated on the Land Rover, there's another whole interview we've done with Julian. You can go and find it online, but not right now. Let's start then with what's happening with the bionics and how this is impacting the treatment and potential treatment of heart conditions. First, what are we talking about? Helpful little extras or entire new parts? What is it that is being utilised?
1: All of the above, and that's what makes it so exciting. I think it'd be good for the listeners to define what I mean bionics. And very conveniently in your introductory spiel, you mentioned bionics and you talked about a program 50 years ago. And it was that program, the Bionic Man, a man that was an astronaut that had a terrible accident.
0: Steve Martin,
1: absolutely.
0: Can they repair him?
1: Yes, we can. And it's all down to technology. And so bionics is all about augmenting biological processes. And for us, it's about understanding how we go from a physiological heart to a pathological heart and reinstating all the physiological mechanisms that basically break down as you develop heart failure. We know a lot about what the body does to keep the heart going in a healthy individual. And we've learnt probably even more about the changes that occur when that heart becomes diseased. And so what we're trying to do is identify those things that we know occur naturally. And I'll give you an example of a pacemaker that's being developed right now, a bionic pacemaker, that what that pacemaker is doing is nothing more than what the healthy body does when it paces the heart. And if you have a healthy heart, you will have heart rate variability, which tells you immediately that your heart never beats like a piano metronome. It beats with variation, and that variation can be night versus day. But for the pacemaker, we focused on the breath-by-breath variability in your heartbeat. Now, most of this heart rate variability is occurring when you're asleep during REM sleep. You see that on inspiration, your heart rate accelerates a little bit, and on expiration, it falls. It reduces its heartbeat. And when you look back to the very early cartilaginous fish 431 million years ago,

0: go, you see that with the buckle pumping of water across the gills, oh my goodness, the heart's varying with every buckle pump. And so, although teleological as an argument, we felt that this variability was crucially important for maintaining good health. And that's seen in our athletes who have incredible heart rate variability. And of course, these days, you have a watch on your wrist that indicates not just the steps that you've taken, but there's also HRV, heart rate variability, and the bigger HRV is, the more variability you have, a sign of good health. In contrast, patients with heart disease switch to a metronomic heart rate, and they can breathe in and out as deeply as they want, but their heart rate is locked at a fixed rate. And the other thing that has fascinated me is Chinese medieval medicine, including yoga, Tai Chi. All these things are around breathing in and out slowly and deeply with movement. And it's breathing in and out deeply that can entrain your heart and increase your heart rate variability, which is a sign of good health. And we're beginning to understand now why the heart needs to have this variability through the development of a pacemaker that we have designed to reinstate heart rate variability in heart failure.
1: Wow. It's Steve Austin we're preparing, by the way, not Steve Martin. He's probably a bit alarmed at the moment.
0: Yes.
1: Let's talk about how we're repairing it and what it means. The pacemaker that typically has been inserted to now then is metronomic, right?
0: Correct.
1: I'm really interested that actually the heart, the impaired heart is metronomic as well. Your point is the healthy heart presumably utilises variability. For what? Do we know why having that, even that difference between an inhalation and an exhalation is helpful?
0: Absolutely. So, I mean, can tell you that there's all sorts of things going on when you breathe in and breathe out. And one of the things that we've noticed is that when you breathe in, you are influencing the amount of blood returning to the heart. And if initially, as you breathe in, that blood surge back to the heart distends the right side of the heart, which is pumping blood into and through the lungs. And then as that wave of blood goes through the lungs into the left side of the heart, the left side is somewhat distended because of that surge of blood. And that's typically going to occur then during expiration. So you have, in other words, a heart that's beating, but it's also ballooning a little bit every time you breathe. And we think that this stretching, this subtle stretching, is absolutely critical for the production of proteins that maintain maximal energy efficiency of the heart. And we have some evidence from proteomics, a technique that allows us to look at the changes in proteins that are being produced by the hearts that are being under the influence of this new pacemaker, versus those who are under the influence of a metronomic pacemaker. And we see that the proteins being expressed with the variable pacer are all around energy production. They're mitochondrial proteins in the main, and the mitochondria, the heart cells are full of mitochondria because the heart needs lots of energy and the mitochondria produce energy. And the remarkable thing about this discovery is that this energy efficiency, energy production idea, is that this was predicted in 2010 by a mathematical model. And that's where this whole story started, was understanding why we have heart rate variability. Let's challenge a mathematical model to make a prediction. And that mathematical model made this novel prediction. It's an energy-saving mechanism. And we're now seeing that that is the case. And as a result of the ability to produce more energy, of course, the damaged heart now can beat better. And most of the problem that people have with heart failure comes when they want to exert themselves. They become incredibly breathless and very tired very quickly. But what we've seen when we pace these hearts with this variability, not only does the heart pumping improve at rest by about 25%, which incidentally is 3 to 4 times greater than any medicine on the planet can do for a patient with heart failure. But it's the exercise response that's really intrigued us. With this form of pacing, we've seen great improvements in the ability to exercise. And also, the problems of breathing at night when you have heart failure very often are associated with sleep apnea. We see much better breathing at night with this form of pacing.
1: Is it going too far to suggest, Julian, that this pacemaker could therefore even help heal the heart, or is it more sustain whatever health it has when inserted?
0: So when you have a heart attack, part of your heart will die and that tissue is dead. You can't flog a dead horse. But it's rather like a stroke in the brain. There is a penumbra or a barrier that separates the dead tissue from the living tissue. And what we're seeing is that that penumbra comes back to life. And what we're also seeing, and we've gone down to the nanometers with the ability to do electron microscopy, we can see into the mitochondria. And, you know, seeing is believing, because to be quite honest, I've never seen a data set like this in my 40 years of research. But to actually see the mitochondria and the heart cell structure repairing itself leads us to the conclusion that this form of pacing is reverse remodeling. So let me just explain that. The heart remodels in heart failure in a bad way. This pacemaker is reversing that bad remodeling. So you're absolutely right, Catherine. This pacemaker, for the first time ever, is able to repair. It's a reparative mechanism, which is allowing the heart to be able to generate more power, to be able to pump blood much more efficiently. So we're hugely excited about this, and we've just concluded our first in-human trial, and very proud to think that although it was a global first in-human trial, the very first patient was here in New Zealand.
1: Wow. 2010, this began as a mathematical model.
0: Yep,
1: how did you get it to the point of this trial in a human being? How do you design and build a pacemaker that mimics, by what sounds like, the quite complex and nuanced variations of the human heart, breath by breath?
0: Persistence. Persistence pays off, is what I tell my PhD students. Mathematical model gave us the idea. We then logically thought, well, in heart failure, there's a shortage of energy and we've lost heart rate variability. Let's build a pacemaker. And through pure serendipity, and this is how antibiotics were discovered by Fleming, serendipity, went away on holiday, came back and looked at his glass slides and saw incredible things where the bacteria had not grown. One afternoon, I got an email from a physicist, the University of Bath, who was looking for a utility for what he called a central pattern generator, which he'd built a very large circuit board, analog, not digital, analog circuit, which is the size of a coffee table, which was able to mimic an oscillator that you might find in the brain. So neural activity. You get these neural oscillators everywhere in the brain. They control, for example, movement. They allowed your legs to move in opposite directions. They form activity patterns antagonistically. And I thought, oh my goodness, this is exactly what we need. So it was at the right time, the right place. I got on a train because I was at that time living in Bristol, working in Bristol, and I went to see him. And that's where we decided to switch his analog circuit into a pacemaker. And it wasn't long before in preclinical models, we were demonstrating we could catch the heart, the breathing frequency, and then entrain hearts. That then had to be miniaturized. And because of the circuit and the uniqueness of the circuit, we generated patents. Those patents allowed us to form a spin-out company, because we then had something to sell to venture capitalists, and we had a utility that we thought was good. We had some very early pilot data. And I'm very fortunate that those venture capitalists gave us an opportunity to drive this forward, because getting grant money to do this from normal sources became quite difficult. You end up in no man's land between something that probably venture capitalists should fund, but they often tell you, oh, it's too early, we need human data. But then traditional research funders say, oh, you're too late, you need to get venture capital support. And you very often find yourself in no man's land. Anyway, we managed to get some money together and we were able to push this forward and to make then a pacemaker that we could test. And the reason that I moved from Bristol to Auckland, one of the reasons at least, was because of the sheep. The sheep is a fantastic model, and this is the model that we've been using here that has allowed us to be able to demonstrate pretty much the fundamental utility of such a pacemaker. And now, of course, we've gone first into human, and we're about to set up another round of fundraising through VCs to fully now put that pacemaker inside people for months rather than a few days, which we've only done to date. So that's the translation that I was talking about at the top of the interview, is the translational pipeline that we go through as research scientists. I now have to spend quite a lot of time as a business person persuading people to give us money. And so the career I've had has just gone from one thing to another. It's been totally fascinating.
1: Professor Gillian Patton, who's co-director of Auckland University's the Centre for Heart Research. I want to come back to another treatment that is dear to your heart involving children who've had rheumatic fever. But can we first stay, 24 minutes past 10, it is on 9 to noon, can we first stay with that theme of the collaboration across disciplines, across professions, to take something from being a mathematical model to now in a clinical trial? How is that working? How pivotal is a very active and ever-present network of collaboration to this and to other innovations that will come?
0: Yeah, so it's the key. It's the secret. It's the only way it's going to work in this day and age. So we'll just park the pacemaker and move on to this other thing that is dear to my heart, which I'm very passionate about, which is rheumatic heart disease, which is killing Kiwi kids. 40% of these children are dying before 20 years old. New Zealand is one of the leading developed OECD countries for rheumatic heart disease, something we should not have. We've tried to build a vaccine for over 100 years, and that work is still going on, and I'm sure one day we'll get there. But for me, the problem is here, the problem is now. We have to do something about this. And I believe we can, and I believe we can do it in New Zealand, because New Zealand is full of people that are incredibly innovative. And so what we've done is we've pulled together an incredible team of people that includes engineers, bioengineers, material engineers, tissue engineers, cardiothoracic surgeons from Starship Hospital that operate on children, physiologists, perfusionists, all working together now, and including a few medical students, to produce the world's first growing living valve. The whole problem we're addressing is that children identified with rheumatic heart disease at a young age are fitted with valves that do not grow, whereas their heart does. And so they have to have repeated operations, which is costing lives. It's costing these children misery. These operations are open chest, open heart, cardiopulmonary bypass surgery. This is traumatic. And some children suffer from that, as you can imagine. And repeated operations at that scale, 3, 4, potentially 5 over a lifetime, is hugely burdensome and very expensive. This is archaic. So we want to make a valve that will grow as the child's heart grows. We want to make sure that the valve that goes in does not need blood thinners. We've done our community research, and what we have discovered is that part of the problem with children is that they're not good at taking blood thinners, and also titrating blood thinners to children as they're growing is very difficult. And as a result, they unfortunately, in many cases, generate blood clots from the artificial valve that they have, and the blood clots cause them a stroke. So the problem gets worse and worse as the deeper you dig into it. We need a valve then that grows and does not need blood thinners. And for these children, the other thing we've learnt is that this disease destroys their ambition, destroys their dreams, because they all want to play sport for New Zealand. They want to be an All Black. They want to be a White Fern. And you tell them, no, you cannot play contact sport. You cannot play sport because if you bang yourself, you'll have a horrible hematoma. And of course, that then leads to them saying, well, I'm going to stop taking my blood thinners. And so that is part of the problem we want to address with the development of this valve with this incredibly powerful multidisciplinary team.
1: One question to finish, if you would. As everybody tries to get their heads around artificial intelligence, the things it is amazing at and the things it is making happen and the stuff it is not so good at or perhaps needs some guardrails around. How are you using the powers of AI, and particularly I'm hearing increasingly from within medical research and other forms of engineering research, forget the large language model giving you advice on anything, frankly, it's real and present utility in research is its pattern spotting. Could you speak to how you're using it, where the potential is, where the limitations are?
0: Yes, thank you. We're using it with caution. There's some things that you need to avoid and other things where it can be used to assist. And what I think I would start by saying is that AI only knows what we know. It works through association, which can lead to things that are absolute gibberish. But on the other hand, it can assimilate lots of information and actually produce something that perhaps you haven't thought of before. Where I see the bionics going and AI crossing, bionics and devices that are fitted into human bodies at the moment, for me, are very rudimentary. And that includes current pacemakers because they don't receive body signals to modulate them. As you heard about the pacemaker being modulated by breathing. But there are other devices that we want to make, for example, to control blood pressure. And I'm talking here about blood pressure surges and dips that cause the stroke, that cause the heart failure. Imagine you're in a traffic jam, you're late for a meeting, for example, me cycling here today, late to come and talk to you. That's stressful, and very often people with hypertension will develop huge spikes in blood pressure because of that stressful moment in time, and it's those spikes that we want to detect and prevent using devices. And there's no way of doing this with medication. And so a device has to be fitted with a sensor. The sensor has to sense, in this case, the blood pressure. It's like trying to control the temperature of a room without a thermostat. It'll either become too hot or too cold. So you have to have, in modern devices, as we move forward, sensors. And so we're building sensors. We're sensing pressure. We're sensing oxygen in the blood and pH of the blood and so on and so forth. And then once you have a sensor, you can regulate through feedback your device. Now, slap on AI, and this comes to exactly what you said, Catherine, about detecting patterns. We're going to use AI to personalize devices once they're in the body for those particular people, for example, that have those rises in blood pressure. We may be able to detect, if we have enough sensors, that this rise in blood pressure is going to occur before it has occurred, and then be able to prevent it completely and stop those strokes and stop those heart attacks.
2: Kia ora, Talofa Lava. 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

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We are now closing on this frequency. To continue hearing us, please retune to 17.675 kHz in the 16-meter band. Once again, retune now to 17.675 kHz in the 16-meter band. 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

0: RNZ Pacific, what a way. I'm Mara Tuile Epa Taylor with the news. A Chinese diplomat says China had every right to conduct its most recent intercontinental ballistic missile test in the Pacific the way it did. The US and 40 other countries last week criticised Beijing over an alleged lack of warning about the test, for which China has called them hypocrites. Kaya Salby has more.
1: Li Qizhang, China's ambassador for disarmament affairs, says his country has no legal obligation to notify states 24 hours ahead of a missile test, but says they did it anyway. The US says the Hague Convention is the standard for such a test, that any signatory to the convention must follow. China, not a signatory, has conducted three ICBM tests, but Ambassador Qizhang alleges that the US has conducted hundreds and only once given China notice. The US says the test as it occurred could have run the risk of a miscalculation with possible escalation. China says it wouldn't have.
0: Fiji's government has warned that the country's HIV epidemic has yet to reach a turning point. The country has been gripped by an HIV crisis, as high-risk drug use, in particular sharing of needles and syringes, has fueled the rapid rise in the infections. The Health Minister, Dr. Ratu Antonio Lalaumbalavu, told Parliament that HIV prevalence among adults 15 to 49 has reached 1.6%. He says the government has increased testing and treatment, but new infections aren't yet declining.
2: Prevention is where we can stop infections before they begin. Fiji has moved quickly to introduce PrEP, a medicine that a person who is HIV negative can take to protect themselves from acquiring the virus. But I will be honest with the House, uptake so far has been slower than we needed it to be.
0: Fiji has a higher HIV prevalence rate than Australia and New Zealand, where the rate is estimated at 0.1%. A regional project focused on ensuring safe sports and recreational events in the region says having systems in place to deal with abuse of any form is critical. Team Up works with sports federations in Oceania. The project's safeguarding advisor, Roshika Dale, says 11 cases of abuse, ranging from bullying to sexual harassment, were officially recorded at last year's Pacific Minigames in Palau. She says they are working to safeguard people against such abuses in sport.
3: Everyone should feel safe, should feel respected and should feel included in sport. Parents should also be able to feel confident when they send their children to sport. And having proper safeguarding measures in place also means that, you know, you increase the credibility of the sport.
0: In New Zealand, the Ministry for Primary Industries says it's expecting more bird flu cases, but the risk to human health remains low. A third case of H5 bird flu was confirmed yesterday, detected in a northern giant petrel on a remote beach in the Wairarapa. The Ministry's Chief Veterinary Officer, Mary Van Andel, says this latest case hasn't come as a shock.
4: We can definitely expect to have more of these ocean-going seabirds that arrive in New Zealand. We know that they come here. We know that birds in the Southern Ocean are infected. So, you know, although it is disappointing to find one of these infected birds, it's really not surprising.
0: Mary Van Andel says bird flu has only been detected in seabirds, not in poultry, so eggs and chicken are completely safe to eat. A professor of public health says a late surge in respiratory infections was preventable. Health NZ says it's the busiest flu season in years and hospitals have cancelled hundreds of elective surgeries in an attempt to cope. Professor Michael Baker says influenza seasons are notoriously unpredictable, but there are measures that can be taken before sick people overwhelm the system.
5: If you wait too late, when you're starting to rise on that exponential curve, there's nothing much you can do. You can slow it down a little bit, but once it's on that steep point of the curve, it's hard to stop that peak.
0: Michael Baker says while there's little appetite for pandemic measures, the lessons from the COVID era could be applied to the flu. An independent economist says political uncertainty is making business planning difficult. Tony Alexander surveyed firms from various sectors. He says businesses have become more concerned about the state of politics in New Zealand.
6: It's more a general view of, first of all, disappointment with the current government, but then secondly, concern about what sort of changes may come along if there's a change towards a centre-left government. How stable would the coalition be? What would the trade-offs be?
0: Tony Alexander says businesses remain confident that their revenue will improve in the coming year. In world news, 5 years after registering Europe's highest ever temperature, the Sicilian town of Florida is now measuring extreme heat by its impact on daily life. Many residents assumed the August 2021 record of 48.8 degrees Celsius would prove an isolated event. Instead, hot summers have become the norm, with increasingly frequent and prolonged heat waves driving people indoors and leaving streets and piazzas deserted. Florida's cultural councillor, Serena Spada, says many people are shut indoors. She says children cannot go to the park or play outside until late afternoon because temperatures are generally hostile. Hong Kong's High Court has convicted two former leaders of a disbanded group that organised annual vigils marking Beijing's 1989 Tiananmen Square crackdown on a pro-democracy protesters. Li Chok-yen, aged 69, and 41-year-old Chow Hung-tung were charged with inciting subversion of state power and face up to 10 years in jail. Three government-approved national security judges said it was the defendants' repeated, if peaceful, use of the phrase "end one-party dictatorship" that had breached the law. Another former chairman of the group, Albert Ho, aged 74, has already pleaded guilty to the charge. Over to sport. Captain Adi Savia says the All Blacks can't afford any ill discipline in tomorrow morning's first test against the Springboks at Ellis Park. Following an extended break, Savia is set for his first game on tour. He says the hosts will hurt them if they give away too many penalties.
7: We all know the Springboks feed off set piece, and part of that is discipline and accuracy, and if that's not up to scratch, they'll print you down the corner, get into what their strengths are in terms of the maul and whatnot. So, you know, we've got to be accurate.
0: London's High Court has ruled that the lawsuit by more than 500 ex-rugby union and league players over neurological injuries can continue. A judge last month considered whether to throw out the claims due to a failure to comply with an order to provide documents surrounding the neurological testing process. In the NPC, Hawke's Bay remain unbeaten following a 59-17 win over Manawa 2 in Napier. Liam Lawson will start 11th on the grid for tonight's Dutch Grand Prix sprint race after a hectic day in his new Red Bull car. Driving for the injured Isaac Hadja, Lawson was forced to get up to speed quickly with just one practice session before qualifying.
8: Obviously it's been an interesting day, but yeah, normally you'd sort of improve through quali, and we started SQ1 quite strong and then we didn't make the same step that everybody else did, so obviously we'll look into it. There's a lot obviously to learn today.
0: Mercedes driver George Russell is on pole, followed by McLaren of Lando Norris and the Ferrari of Charles Leclerc. World men's tennis number one Jannik Sinner has ruled himself out of next week's US Open, saying he will not compete at the Grand Slam event due to a persistent knee injury. Argentina's Leonardo Paredes has been given a 10-match ban for his part in a brawl after his team lost to Spain in the World Cup final, where teammate Noel Molina was suspended for 7 games. And the England cricketers beat Pakistan by an innings and 103 runs in the first test at Headingley. That's your latest news and sport from RNZ Pacific. For more on our stories, head over to our website, rnzi.com. Have a great weekend. Malolele.
9: This is Pacific Waves from RNZ Pacific. I'm Susanna Suisbuki. Coming up, Vanuatu and Solomon Islands sign a new police cooperation agreement. An American Samoan group takes legal action over the US government's deep sea mining plan. And a Pacific broadcaster reflects on the importance of Tongan Language Week. Vanuatu and Solomon Islands have agreed to strengthen cooperation between their police forces to tackle regional security threats. The MOU was signed in Honiara this week between the two forces. Johnny Blades joins me now to talk about this. Johnny, what's the story here? This isn't the first such agreement between regional police forces in recent times.
10: Yeah, that's right, Sana. I mean, there's been a few of these agreements now and this year. And I mean, just last month alone, Vanuatu signed an agreement with Papua New Guinea for their two police forces to work together more closely, particularly on regional or transnational kind of crime issues and sharing intelligence, that sort of thing. And earlier in the year, there were agreements between sort of New Zealand and Fiji police forces, or New Zealand and Samoan and Tongan police forces. And Australia's doing a lot more in terms of their police with, say, Fiji's police force. And but certainly this latest one is a Melanesian combination, and it just, you know, advances that kind of Melanesian solidarity that we also saw after Cyclone Myla. I think PNG police went over to the Solomon Islands to help with recovery efforts too. So yeah, it's happening on a number of different fronts in the region.
9: But in terms of Vanuatu and Solomon Islands, it makes sense for them to work together more, right?
10: It does, yeah. I mean, they're neighbours, and they're sharing an ocean region together. And one of the key features of the Memorandum of Understanding signed this week in Honiara is stronger maritime policing cooperation. So I guess we might well see a bit of some sort of joint drills, patrolling kind of things. The two governments said it will result in strengthened maritime security, border management, information sharing, and operational coordination. And we know that, you know, these countries are really worried about transnational crime. As you know, Sana, there's all across the Pacific Islands region, there seems to be a big upsurge in drug problems, illicit drug problems, that is, the drug trade from South America or from Asia going through our countries in the Pacific. And it's a huge worry. And I think that these police forces are thinking, if we can work together, we stand a better chance of combating it, just keeping the communication lines open and also, you know, sharing operational capabilities.
9: A community group in American Samoa is taking legal action against the US government for tendering deep-sea mining permits in the territory's waters. They're backed by environmental charity Earth Justice. The two groups say this has the potential to cause serious intergenerational harm. Kaya Selby reports.
1: The US government is pushing hard on its plan to lease out more than 31 million acres of water space around Mooliava, or Rose Atoll. Exploration activities are ramping up all across the Pacific, and island governments are more readily allowing US exploration into their waters, but these will be the first actual permits. Siumalu Dr. Alora Raymond, spokesperson for Fasa'o America Samoa, says her people never wanted to be ground zero.
11: It's just a classic example of offsource all the risk to the indigenous people because they can't do anything about it. We hope to get protection for the indigenous pieces that we've cared for thousands of years.
1: A geographer by trade, Dr. Raymond has been watching the process unfold at what she feels like breakneck speed. Her organization is a plaintiff in a lawsuit which alleges the government essentially rushed the process. It claims that the Marine Minerals Association, a creation of Donald Trump's, offered no analysis of the impact that deep-sea mining could have on the environment when they sought permission from regulators to sell leases, and yet permission was still granted.
11: These nodules, when they scrape up the sediment, contain a lot of toxic metals that we know are toxic, and they're talking about continuously piping sludge that's contaminated with heavy metals in areas that oceanographers say it would be an area greater than the Great Lakes. of the United States, which is just an unbelievably massive area. Through currents, through bioaccumulation and biomagnification, this can spread in ways that are very unpredictable.
1: And all the while, Dr. Raymond says her people are set to receive no benefits, no job opportunities, and no recognition.
11: There's no rents, no royalties, and no fund for environmental mitigation. So American Samoa gets none of the money and all of the environmental risk. You know, when they do drilling in the Gulf of Mexico, they put around 38% to fund coastal remediation because they know there's going to be spills. There's nothing like that for American Samoa.
1: This isn't the first time that the Trump administration has rolled back environmental protections in American Samoan waters. Earlier this year, parts of Muliava were opened to commercial fishing.
11: Muliava is a sacred place. To the extent that Samoa was there at the beginning of the peopling of the Pacific, like Manu'a is where we record our ancestry back to. So it's a little bit feels significant that when I draw a map of the proposed 31 million acres around Muliava, it feels it has that deep historical resonance to me. Like, why is it starting here at the kind of cradle of Polynesia in many ways?
1: Meanwhile, exploration activities continue in the Northern Marianas, despite community opposition. And in the nearby waters of the Cook Islands, US exploration turned out surveys with what has been described as vast fields of polymetallic nodules ready for the taking.
9: Events celebrating the Tongan language, or Le Whakatonga, have been held across the country over the past week. Saturday is the final day of Tonga Language Week in Aotearoa, which this year marks 15 years since the first Tongan Language Week was held. John Pulu, a Tongan presenter on Tangata Pacifica and Pacific Media Network, shares what the week means to him.
12: It is an honour to have such a celebration as a way to embrace who we are here in New Zealand, but also to remind our young people that are now growing up away from Tonga who they are as well. This year's theme talks about music as a vital strand for our culture and us as Tongans, and I'm so honoured that music is such a vital strand in our life. Some of the music that's being recorded or re-recorded or rearranged to play in a reggae style and in a different sound, these are some of the classics, and you know, in particular, some of the most beautiful music that has been written and composed by our late monarch, Queen Charlotte Tupou III. And some of her music has been re-recorded by younger and you know, current artists. And it's so awesome when you see the young people singing along, because that's another way of them learning our Lea Whakatonga, is when they're singing along as well and they pick up these things. But music has a powerful tool that reminds us of our history. It tells our story, our tupuanga, how we have traveled, but also it also tells us of important areas in Tonga, which is something that is said in many of the compositions, whether it's something about our culture and our history. It talks about some of our historical places in Tonga. And I think that's something that's important for our young people and many people to remember, is that many of us are now living here in Aotearoa or overseas, but it's always good to know, to hear these things, so one day they will go back and see, oh, that's what the song was talking about, oh, that's what the composer was referring to in the composition. So it's such a beautiful thing, you know, and music is storytelling. So it's something vital, because it's going to outlive us. It'll be here forever. And my hope is that many generations will continue listening to these stories that are told via music, and they will never forget who they are.
0: I love that the language week has also been embraced by Tongans living overseas as well. Not just Tongans in Aotearoa, but Tongans in the States, in the USA, in Australia as well. They're also celebrating our Tonga Language Week.
12: I'm proud of New Zealand as, you know, we're a trendsetter. You know, we started this in 2011, and now many other communities across the globe are now enjoying the language week with us. I've seen online with communities all over as far as America and Europe and even back here in New Zealand. I'm so mafana and touched seeing the amount of non-Tongans who are also picking up our language celebrations. And that goes for many of our other Pacific and language weeks as well. It just makes me so proud and my heart warms up when I see a non-Tongan dressed in our attire, wearing a ta'awala, wearing a kie, or enjoying our meals, or things like that. And that's what culture is all about. It's about sharing and unity and bringing people together. And that's why I'm so grateful that things like this is one that really brings our community together. And we need it right now in a time.

0: Koroi Hawkins. This time they need join him now, team from Buzz FM Lo Vanuatu.
1: In tonight's headlines, Pacific media leaders push for more inclusive gender reporting. Court challenge puts Port Vila election exclusion under scrutiny. And Malapo College makes school fee payments easier with MVATU. Welcome to Vanuatu Nightly News. I'm Lynette Melanamu. Leading the news this evening, Youth Parliament's handbook strengthens civic education. Young participants in Vanuatu Youth Parliament 2026 now have a new handbook to guide them through parliamentary procedures, democratic participation and governance. Launched during the program's opening, the handbook was welcomed by Speaker of Parliament Stephen Felix as an important civic education resource. Climate Change Minister Ralph Riganvanu compared it to Parliament's standing orders, saying it would help young people understand how parliamentary processes work. The guide covers debates, procedures, responsibilities, and decision-making, giving participants practical knowledge of democratic institutions. Speaker Felix also called for the handbook to be produced in English, French, and Bislama so young people across Vanuatu can access and understand it. Journalists from Vanuatu, Samoa, Fiji, and Solomon Islands are taking part in a regional training aimed at improving gender-sensitive and inclusive reporting. The two-day Rewriting the Story Media, Gender and Politics workshop is organized by the International Federation of Journalists and supported by Australia's DFAT. Media Association of Vanuatu President Saleh Sumbe said journalists can either reinforce inequality or help create change through the stories they tell and voices they include. IFJ Asia Pacific representative Jane Worthington highlighted journalist workplace rights and the importance of gender equality. The Australian High Commissioner also stressed the media's role in ensuring women and other unrepresented groups are fairly represented in public and political discussions. The court is considering a challenge by Adams Shatrack after he was excluded from contesting the upcoming Port Vila City Council election. Shatrack applied to contest in the Northern Ward but was not declared a candidate after the Electoral Commission received advice from the Office of the Attorney General questioning his eligibility. Of 56 people who applied, only 54 were officially declared, with John Melep also excluded. Shadrach's case was accepted for hearing following a two-day conference. The August 26 election will cover Port Vila's five wards, with campaigning ending August the 23rd. Police will provide security at polling stations, which will operate from 7:30 a.m. to 4:30 p.m. Major infrastructure improvements have begun in Tokyo Settlement under the Vanuatu Affordable and Resilient Settlements Project. The 15-month project will address flooding, poor internal access and safety concerns by upgrading roads, drainage, footpaths, lighting, pedestrian connections and waste management facilities. China Jiangsu International will deliver the work in six stages, with completion expected by June next year. Construction will include repaving 300 meters of Pango Road, flood mitigation and improvements around the nearby three-way intersection. Traffic will remain partially open during construction, with flagmen managing movement. Tokyo is one of the four settlements benefiting from VAS, with the combined projects representing an investment of about 634.8 million Vatu in improved community infrastructure. And to end, Malapoa College has introduced MVATU as a cashless school fee payment option, giving parents a faster and more convenient way to pay. Vodafone Vanuatu says parents can make payments through their smartphones in less than 10 minutes, reducing the need to travel to the school or queue at the bank. The service is particularly useful for families living in rural areas or on other islands, provided they have money in their MVATU account and network coverage. More than 60 businesses and schools now accept MVATU payments. Malapo College Principal Willie Santi welcomed the new option, saying it provides

0: another convenient way for parents to meet their school fee obligations. And that brings us to the end of Vanuatu Nightly News. I'm Lynette Melanamu wishing you a very good evening.
1: And have now Melanesian Update Program, Nikoroi Hawkins. Thank you to Mas for tuning in. Come, Yusa Kasim Okata, up-to-date news and current affairs, lo website blo mifala, rnzi.com, and mifala stop too, lo Facebook and lo Twitter, just search him at RNZ Pacific.

0: sleep on the plane, shit. Look at how far we came. Back of the bus to the front page. Run it all back, I do it again. D.I.C. down memory lane.
1: Yeah. We had to run it back one more time, you know. 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

0: 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One more time. 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
1: Oh, come on, buddy.
0: Smoke crack to this. 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

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It's just fucking music, you know. Deep down, pretty fucked up. But I'll be sweet.

0: RNZ News at 10. Good morning, I'm Susanna Leiatawa. A police officer is in a critical condition after being hit by a fleeing driver in Palmerston North overnight. Police had signalled a car to stop on Amberley Avenue at about 2 o'clock this morning. It fled and moments later allegedly crashed into a police officer as they were laying spikes on Kairanga Bunnythorpe Road. The officer was airlifted to Wellington Hospital and a second was treated for minor injuries. Two young people inside the car were arrested at the scene. A court in Britain has ordered Prince Harry and six other high-profile claimants to pay the publisher of the Daily Mail newspaper an initial $77 million after they lost a privacy case. The BBC's Dominic Cascani has the details.
1: For 4 years, Prince Harry and a host of other celebrities have been locked in an epic battle against some of Britain's biggest newspapers. And now for them, it's gone disastrously wrong. Last month, they emphatically lost their claim that Associated Newspapers, owners of the Daily Mail, used illegal techniques to gather and report information about their private lives. The Duke himself gave evidence, but failed to prove that any articles dating back two decades were illegally sourced. That defeat led to Associated demanding the claimants pay up to $34.5 million in legal costs, and now the High Court today says Prince Harry and the others could indeed face all of that bill.
0: Other claimants in the case include Sir Elton John and Elizabeth Hurley. Video app TikTok has agreed to pay more than $600 million to settle a case with the US government over claims it violated children's online privacy laws. The US Justice Department sued TikTok and its Chinese parent company ByteDance in 2024 for failing to protect the privacy of children and illegally collecting their information without parental consent. The department says it's a major victory for children and parents. The Ministry of Health says proposed living wills legislation may lead to doctors practicing more defensive medicine for fear of criminalisation. Living wills, also called advance directives, set out a person's healthcare wishes if they are incapacitated, Penny Smith reports.
2: A Wairarapa woman, Louise Duffy, is calling for urgent reform after her mother's advance directive or living will was ignored. In a briefing to the Health Select Committee, the Ministry says Ms Duffy's proposed law changes could limit the scope for doctors to respond to complex and unforeseen circumstances. It says there's a risk it would see physicians move to practice more defensive medicine to avoid prosecution, which may increase insurance costs. In its report, the committee says it agrees with Ms Duffy that a nationwide register of advance directives would be an important step towards a better system.
0: An independent economist says businesses remain optimistic despite economic uncertainty. Tony Alexander surveyed firms from various sectors. He says businesses have a high degree of confidence that their revenues will improve over the coming year. Mr Alexander says the availability of finance continues to be of little concern for the majority of businesses. Three people have been injured following a crash on the Lindis Pass near central Otago. Emergency services were called to State Highway 8 between the Lindis Pass Terrace Road and Birchwood Road. About 20 to 8, two people are reported to have suffered critical injuries and a third has serious injuries. The highway between Terrace and Ormarama is closed with no detour available. That's the news.
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0: Now, the short forecast from Met Service to midnight tonight. In the west, from Northland to Manawatu, including Coromandel Peninsula and Central High Country. Cloudy periods, isolated light showers, clearing from Northland and Auckland this morning and from Waikato this afternoon. Bay of Plenty, Gisborne and Hawke's Bay, fine apart from some cloudy areas, mainly about Bay of Plenty. Horowhenua, Kapiti, Wellington and Wairarapa, cloudy periods, a few showers about Horowhenua and Kapiti, becoming more frequent and spreading elsewhere this afternoon. Nelson, Marlborough, Canterbury and Otago, high cloud. Scattered rain near the Alps, spreading to Nelson this afternoon. Buller, Grey and Westland, periods of rain with heavy falls. Mainland, Southland, mostly cloudy, scattered rain. Fiordland and Stewart Island, rain with heavy falls and thunderstorms possible in Fiordland from this afternoon. Chatham Islands, partly cloudy. It's coming up to 6 minutes past 10.
6: Hoki mai anō e te iwi, you're back with Saturday Morning, Susie and Mihi taking you through to midday. Plenty of kaupapa I roto I te kete, lots to come. British Nigerian actor and activist Fainty Balogun is next.
7: Morena e te whanau, lovely to have you with us on RNZ National, enjoying your company this morning. Also coming up this hour, our chef Del Holland with ways to cook with lesser used ingredients.
6: After 11, author and gardener Sarah O'Neill tells us how accidentally buying a swamp taught her everything she needed for a career in gardening.
7: Intrigued for that one. Also, how Shakespeare's Richard III was the starting point for playwright Mike Lew's comedy about disability. That's coming to Christchurch.
6: And if you don't feel like eating bugs, we're giving away Sarah the gardener's new book, Growing Vegetables. Mm. So that gives you another option.
7: Yeah, lots of bug texts coming in, though, after our interview with Neil Burrell. Add your voice to the kōrero, 2101 or saturdayrnz.co.nz. Of course, you can also listen back, rnz.co.nz/Saturday.
6: Now, he's appeared on our screens in edgy British dramas like I May Destroy You and Down Cemetery Road, treaded the boards all over London and even had a walk-on appearance on the blockbuster Dune Part 1. But an acting career on the rise isn't enough for BAFTA-nominated British-Nigerian thespian Fainty Balogun. He's also taken to the stage as a climate activist with a film performance he's touring that uses hip-hop elements to argue the social inequality and the climate crisis are intrinsically entwined. Here's a snippet.
8: So, let's start from the beginning. What is climate change?

0: gets really hot. Why? The more the emissions, the hotter it gets.
1: Ahead of the film screening at next month's Christchurch Word Festival, we're speaking with Vainty Balogun now. Kia ora, welcome to the show.
2: Hi. Best intro I've had in years.
1: Oh,
2: that was so nice.
1: Can I Live is spoken word performance, dance, poetry. It's stand-up, it's joyful, it's painful. It doesn't really fit easily into a box. How do you explain it?
2: A human way of looking at an existential problem.
1: There's a brilliant moment in the film where you're singing and dancing, explaining where your mum comes in the sibling lineup. It's warm, it's familiar. We all talk about family. And then you turn to camera and you ask why we're not talking about the hundreds of thousands of hectares of land Nigeria is losing to drought. It's unsettling and it's powerful. Why do you think we're so comfortable talking about things like family, but so uncomfortable talking about what's happening to the planet?
2: I think it's a multitude of different things. I think just overall, if we don't even count the climate crisis a thing, we are silenced by general society often by its disregard for inequality that exists, right? So the way the system works, and by the system I mean like the general envisioning of business and creation, is to make more, right? That's capitalism. It's the idea that you make more endlessly with no regard for how you make more or who is punished by that. And what that means is that we envision these versions of the future that is more and more and more without ever meaning to sustain them. We have like a limit on the abilities of things we can do with the planet's resources, and yet we push past them. And so when it comes to things like, you know, climate change and looking at drought and looking at food resources, those things don't match up to this idea of keep going, keep on, carry on, perpetuating. And so if you're just a person in your house struggling to survive, and everything around you says, don't look around you, but just keep going, it's very difficult to start having those conversations about needing to challenge the system that you live in, and indeed change it, because there's nothing outside of that system that encourages you to do so. If anything, you are actively rewarded by disengaging.
1: When you first understood the scale of the climate crisis, did you expect a bigger reaction from the people around you?
2: Absolutely. Absolutely. It broke my heart. I say to my therapist, who's really, really good, and I say one of the things that I mourn is that I love my family and I love the people around me, but I don't have elders. I don't have people who have the capacity and ability to look at the problem in its eyes and really honestly and heartfully think about dealing with it. And so what I'm having to do, and what a lot of younger people are having to do, is to become the elders that they need right now. And I think when I first discovered the problem, the people around me, my community, had other problems to deal with. And I had the freedom of youth to really look at the problem. And I was kind of heartbroken that no one had the ability to do that with me.
1: There's so many other issues that you touch on in this film, and you spoke about growing up with that message, keep your head down, do your work, don't get into trouble. And I recognise that message among older Māori generations and in the Pacific communities too. I wonder who ultimately benefits when communities learn to keep their heads down.
2: Gosh, that's a big question, because it's such a, I'm sure you'll have experienced it in your communities. It's how we survive, right? I mean, it's the idea. I mean, my grandparents came over to the UK, and their ethos, keep your head down, do your work, don't get in trouble. They passed that on to my mum, keep your head down, do your work, don't get into trouble. She passed it down to me in the hope that one day I'll have the freedom to feel like I'm part of the community and society that I've been raised in. That's the hope, is that you seed freedom in your later generations. And what's really difficult right now is that that need to be small and survive is stealing from us the promise that we're passing on, that in the future you will have more because you worked hard and kept quiet now. It's not working anymore. And perhaps where it really did work, now it needs to be challenged.
1: You didn't really keep your head down. You worked harder than most people. I'm not sure if you got into trouble, but was that, concerning for your mum?
2: Yeah, absolutely. I wrote a whole goddamn TED talk about how concerning it was for my mum. To give context for anyone listening, I grew up in a single parent household. It was just, my mum worked three jobs looking after two children. I was looking after my younger sibling from when I was 10 years old. Like we've hustled. We've really, really hustled to be where we are. And so the idea that I would potentially risk any of that, especially because I'd sort of tricked my mum to let me go to drama school. Like I applied for normal uni, and then I cancelled it all behind her back when I got into drama school, and I didn't tell her until I got them all. And then it was her partner at the time was like, no, don't kill him, don't kill him. It's a good school. So then when you move on to that and you go like, no, I want to be engaged with climate activism, and not a climate activism that is particularly popular or, authorised by police or government, my mum goes into panic mode. Oh, man, we argued. And I think, with acting, things got better when I bought her a fridge. I don't know what the fridge equivalent is for climate activism, but I'm still trying to work it out.
1: Yeah. One of the strongest political statements in the film is that climate change is modern colonialism. What do you mean by that? And who are the colonizers in this version of the story?
2: Yeah, what I mean by that is the taking of resources and the abdication of responsibility. A lot of the places that are most affected by climate catastrophe are the least polluting. So we're thinking about, and also places that are quite rich in resources and minerals and are quite poor. If we think about places like the Caribbean, which has historically given the UK its wealth through slavery, that is one of the most at-risk places now. And yet the responsibility of reparations or climate preparation, or even as we are now, stopping our relationship with fossil fuels has come to nil. There is no responsibility taken by this government. And so what you're having is the stealing of resources, the lack of responsibility, and the continuation, perpetuation of being the good person, of having no connection to those things. What I mean by colonialism is the taking of something that was not yours to become yours, taking those resources and forgetting where it's come from. The people that are most affected are often forgotten. And it's not just in those most affected countries, it's in the UK itself. It's in the boroughs. I said this in a talk not long ago that, if there was a magic machine that existed in London that, cleaned the air and made it safe to breathe outside and brought down pollution, it would probably be in the most expensive boroughs. Like, it wouldn't be in Tower Hamlets. It wouldn't be in Enfield. Like, it wouldn't be in the places that are currently experiencing high levels of pollution, high levels of cost of living, and are really struggling under climate collapse, who are not responsible for it. There's a real lack of responsibility for it and a real perpetual perpetuation of the problem. And that is part, like a little bit of what I mean by climate change is modern colonialism.
1: Mm. Here in New Zealand, Aotearoa Māori, who resisted the taking of land in the 1800s, were labelled rebels, while colonial powers rewarded those who aligned with them. Today, as the climate changes, the pressure is increasingly around land, water, minerals and food. Mm. Are we seeing that old struggle for resources taking a new form?
2: Absolutely. I mean, rather than taking a new form, it's taking its old form. It's taking a very feudalistic form, whereas, you know, we've gotten to a point where there is some semblance of autonomy over what I can have and what I can grow and what I can be a part of, where that is slowly being stripped away. The freedoms that we have of a beautiful, natural, equitable earth is being stripped away. And the way the system is set up now is that if you have more, you'll get more. The richer you are, the more you have access to these things. And the societal barriers show us statistically that the people that are usually there are the people that benefit from the system most. And those are those colonial powers, descendants of colonial powers. Like racism, it exists there, and that will perpetuate the problems. Mm. Climate change and lack of resources don't do anything to fix equality, I would say.
1: I'm speaking this morning with British Nigerian activist Fainty Balogun, who is coming to Word Christchurch in September to speak about this film, Can I Live? And you're listening to Saturday Morning with Susie and Mihi. You're coming to Christchurch. You're going to be sitting with a panel of Māori and Pacifica voices too, including Tami Iti, Mama Timote and Paula Tapsell. Do you see Indigenous justice, racial justice and climate justice as essentially the same fight?
2: Do I see racial justice, climate justice, and there was another justice fight?
1: Climate, racial, Indigenous. Is it all the same thing?
2: Yeah, absolutely. The issue is not climate change. I haven't been clear on that. Climate change is a symptom of the problem. Because solutions to climate change exist. Like ways of making this thing better exist. They're just not being actioned. Climate change is another symptom of a system that refuses to live within planetary boundaries. We will perpetuate the problem because we are obsessed with making a very small amount of people of a lot of money. And what that means is every problem is stemming from that. So that's disability, inequality, sexism, racism, indigenous rights. All these things are the same fight. Climate change is the same fight. It is against a system of imperialism, of racism, of capitalism. It is one fight. So I would absolutely

0: bizarre thing. I mean, at the minute with our Prime Minister in the UK, has not referenced the current heat waves that we're having. There's been no national address. There have been emergency texts about possible forest fires in our area. Like, but there is no serious actionable change like you would do for a world war. And yet we have all this information about the lack of resources and the increased desertification of our outside and what that does to the human body and the fact that none of our homes are insulated or regulated enough for us to survive the kind of heat that we're going forward. And yet there's no plan. There's no plan. There's no strategy. That like we like that like it's insane. It's absolutely insane on the most simple and fundamental level. It makes no sense. So I would say we're not talking about it in the right way. We're talking about it theoretically. We're talking about it as if when it does happen, what we might do to change it, instead of very seriously preparing and changing the way we live our lives so we can have some standard of beauty and legacy to pass on. But at the minute, it is keep calm, carry on, and keep your head down, which, as we said earlier in this interview, does not work.
1: And we roll out phrases like reduce, reuse, recycle. You kind of raise the issue with this. Tell us about that.
0: Well, it's reduce, reuse, recycle. It is a bit, whenever it's been touted around, it's an answer in and of itself, and it isn't an answer. Reduce, reuse, recycle is a gateway conversation starter. Recycling is not how we change the world. A beautiful example of this is the phrase the carbon footprint. Have you guys heard of the carbon footprint? I'm sure.
1: Absolutely,
0: you have a carbon footprint. Now, the thing about the carbon footprint is that it was invented by an oil company, and the idea was to remove the responsibility of environmental destruction from their extraction and put it on us as individuals. So instead of going, what needs to change? How do we challenge these businesses? We go, what am I doing? And what do I need to change? And in that same breath, we then are told that we are the problem, that the world is dying because we individually, fundamentally, are very selfish human beings. And what's happened is this narrative of individualism. I'm the problem. I'm the thing doing it. I'm the thing that needs to change. And so when I think about reduce, reuse, recycle in and of itself, I think, well, that's a problem because it should be a gateway into, okay, I will reduce what I can do. I will reuse what I will have and I'll recycle in order to go to that next stage of how do we as a business reduce what we're doing, become environmentally sustainable, responsible? How do we as a country start thinking about how we affect our environment? How do we save that? How do we look to reducing our extractive and extractive practices on our resources? How do we go surviving and living in harmony? How do we tax these oil companies properly? How do we invest in solar? How do we remove the cost of solar from oil? And those are the bigger questions. So reduce, reuse, recycle should be a way of understanding the other options of living rather than being the way that we save the planet, because it absolutely in and of itself isn't.
1: People will say, what can I do as an individual? But you are walking the talk. You're a founding member of Equity's Green Rider, where actors and productions make a handshake agreement about reducing environmental impact on filmmaking. Did you reduce the pollution on Gangs of London? By how much?
0: We reduced the carbon emissions of Gangs of London by 80%.
1: How do you do it?
0: It's really simple, actually. So with Gangs of London, it was one of our pilot schemes. We were able to chat to a few productions whilst they're being made. And my friend and comrade, Chope Durisu, who is

0: The leading gangs of London was very much a huge part of making this happen. And what it was it's starting a conversation of like, how can I help you make this production more sustainable? We had something called a Green Rider Handshake, which is a list of stipulations that say, if I do this, then you do that. For example, if I share my car, because often we're given cars to come in and out of work. So if I share it almost like a bus, like we'll pick up someone on the way. If I share my car and if I take a train instead of a plane, and if I look at the most environmental choices for my costume, then will you do things like use HVO fuel? And what HVO fuel is hydrogenated vegetable oil. And hydrogenated vegetable oil reduces that pollution. This is what happened on Gangs of London, reduced the carbon emissions by 80% because otherwise they would have been using diesel fuel. And so decisions like that, where you just structurally take down all of these things simply by being engaged and having a conversation with other people who know they want to do something, but just aren't quite sure how, or have the right people behind them, or have the right impetus behind it all. And so that's how we were able to do it on Gangs, was that stipulation of going, I'll do this if you do that. We'll have meetings about how we're doing it on this show, how much better can we do it, what's going right, what's going wrong. Everybody is seen as a worker, not just a tool to making the thing work.
1: Can New Zealand Productions join the Green Rider Handshake?
0: Absolutely. Come and have a look at our website, green-rider.org. You download the handshake agreement, which is something you send to producers. This isn't contractually binding. What you're doing is you are opening up a conversation with the sustainability team on that. I do not know what sustainability is like over there, so I imagine it's a different relationship. But again, what you want to do is none of what we are doing at Green Rider is another tick box exercise. Green Rider is about helping and collaborating to make this thing jointly as good as it could possibly be. It's basically saying, I'm on your side. I want to make this work and I want to make it better. How do we do it? On the Green Rider, there are loads of stipulations. If it's something that you would like to be involved in, if it's something you'd like to invest in, if you're a director, a writer, a producer, we have a writer's handshake, we have a producer's handshake, and a director's handshake on the website now, where you can set up how you want it to look for your production and work together with the actors and the whole team and come together and make something great. We want you to take what we have and build your own and make it better. That's the dream.
1: Has being so outspoken about climate change helped or hindered your acting career?
0: That was the fear of my mother when I first started talking to her about this. Has it helped or hindered? I wouldn't know if it's hindered, because you never know why you don't get a job or not. But what I do know is that those that love my work and like working with me know that this is a thing I'm passionate about. And I think I have great empathy. I have great empathy for the planet and also for people. And I think that empathy leads to kindness. And I think that kindness leads to better work. It leads to a better working environment, more collaborative working environment. I think when we think about climate change, all we're sort of thinking about is like all of its extremes and all the bad stuff. And what we're not seeing is an opportunity for a fairer, more equitable world. So me as a brand, as an actor, when I speak about what I'm passionate about, what I'm saying to the world is I am working towards something fairer, something greater, and something kinder. So when you work with me, that's what you're getting. You're getting someone who works very hard and who cares very deeply, not just for the work, but for the people. And I hope that continues to go forward. And I hope people who work with me would agree.
1: How about Mum now? Is she okay with you keeping your head up, working hard, and getting into a bit of trouble?
0: Mum got a fridge, so she's more amenable now than perhaps she was before. And I do talk to her about it often. I think she has become more open to a lot. I talk about talking with family about anything that's important or challenging. This is an analogy I like to use, which you can steal from me and spread around. I think about it like making a beach from a rock face, in that a beach is made after thousands of years of erosion. So every conversation I have with her is like the shoreline hitting that rock face again and again and again. And eventually it turned into a load of crumpled rock, and then from a load of crumpled rock to a load of pebbles, and from a load of pebbles to a beach. And I won't know when it's happened, but sometimes when I speak to her, I will feel sand underneath my toes. Perhaps then we've done something special.
1: And if you want some more of that beautiful poetry, head along to Word Christchurch in September. Fainty Balogun, thank you so much for your time this morning and talking about that incredible film you've made.
0: Thank you so much for taking the time. I hope everyone goes to see it, and I hope we all do something special. Thank you.
1: Thank you. You're listening to RNZ National. It is 10:33 and some feedback still coming in there.
2: Yeah, loads of feedback coming in actually, Mihi. On Fainty Balogun, who you were just speaking with there, this person in saying climate change has largely been removed from the new social studies curriculum. A sorry and alarming sign of the times. Another one on Deborah Mailman, saying, just love Deborah, a beautiful actress and a wise, depthful woman teaching us all so much. That's in from Sue in Taranaki this morning. Kia ora, Sue. Thank you for that. Another person, unsigned, bringing together a couple of different kōrero. I always love it when this happens. Two things, this person says. Love the interview with Deborah Mailman. I had no idea she was Māori. Also then talking about strange things that people have eaten, and then talking about titi, mutton bird. I'm South Island Pākehā, the person says. We always ate mutton bird. When I was an adult, I had some with hone tufare. So I asked him where he learned to cook it, being a North Islander. I expected him to name an old kuia, but no, the Woman's Weekly. the Woman's Weekly. In Tasmania, also, they nest on the mainland. So last month, for the first time, I saw their burrow, hundreds of them. They must have been more commonly eaten once, as they were for sale in all the Dunedin fish shops. I used to buy them in Ponsonby too when I first moved there. Thank you very much for getting in touch on that.
1: Yeah, this one on bugs. It's not quite a bug. Mm. I ate raw cow's heart when I lived in Japan. That was an experience. The copious amounts of sake I had to drink as well helped. Chicken ovaries with the egg yolk attached. Made to look like a lantern. Bizarre, says Carl. Thank you so much for your feedback.
2: Yeah, sounds interesting. Do keep those coming into us on 2101. We do love your kōrero that comes into us every Saturday morning here on RNZ National. It's now 25 minutes to 11. I was thinking, gosh, this is interesting when someone had texted in saying sign of the times. Got time for a tune. It's not that one. Let's have a listen to Diamonds and Pearls by Prince.

0: Prince, of course, and Diamonds and Pearls. On our International Saturday Morning with Susie and Mihi, it is 20 minutes to 11. It's a little clue in that song about what we're going to be talking about next, because you know that ingredient that you maybe buy because you're trying out a new recipe, and it's the only recipe that it's in, and now there's a pack gathering dust at the back of the pantry. I think we've all got at least one of those. Text on 2101, actually. I'd love to know what the ingredients are that you have in your pantry that you never get around to using. And indeed, if you've got a question of what we can perhaps put them in, we could talk about that too with our chef and food waste advocate, Del Holland, who's back with ideas on how to use up some of those random things at the back of the pantry. How to make it taste good too. Del has over 20 years experience working in world-class kitchens and as a private chef. Her social media name, Dishes with Del, is perhaps how you know her. She's with us now from a home in Wanaka. Kia ora, how are you, Del?
1: Oh, I'm good, Susie. How are you?
0: I'm good, thank you. One of the things you're wanting to talk about is pearl barley. tell me, what is it about buying things? We often go out and spend potentially quite a lot of money sometimes even on a pack of something that you're probably not going to use in anything else.
1: You know, it's kind of like that thing. It's you know, like an Ottolenghi recipe. You know, they're the kind of standout ones where there's hundreds of ingredients, some of which you've probably never heard of. And then all of a sudden you've got a cupboard full of them.
0: Absolutely. I didn't want to name and shame, but you're on the money with that one.
1: I know. And, you know, it's only, I mean, his recipes are absolutely, truly fantastic. And I love them to bits, but they are often full of things that people might not know. And, you know, you do get then these items that are just sat there and you think, oh, what can I do with it? But today I thought we'd talk about pearl barley, which is, I think, you know, it's a very humble ingredient. It's often bought for maybe a stew. Mm-hmm. And then people are like, oh, what do I do with the rest of it?
0: Absolutely. I remember eating quite a lot of Irish stew as a child growing up, even though I grew up in Scotland. So pearl barley is kind of one of those things that I've always had in the cupboard. But I appreciate that not everybody would necessarily have that. But also, I'm not sure what many other things I could perhaps do with pearl barley. First of all, tell us, pearl barley, what is it? What is it? And what is it good for traditionally found in?
1: So it is just you know, barley, but they remove, I think it's the outer hull of it. So it's, you know, it's not particularly processed, which is great. You know, it's a natural fibrous grain, you know, nice and nutritious, a whole food, all the things that we love. But yeah, as I said, it's often a cheap ingredient that you can buy at the supermarket, kind of lives, I don't know, often with like the lentils and things like that. And yeah, as you said, you know, people most commonly would put it in stews, which are fantastic. You know, during the wintertime, a lovely stew with some pearl barley in, it's a great filling ingredient that, you know, it's a little bit nutty. I don't know. It's a great thing. And not a lot of people, maybe it's a little bit of an old fashioned ingredient, you know, maybe it's not so in vogue, but it's definitely a great thing to use, especially if you're, you know, using things like rice and pastas. It's good to have something in there that's a little bit more of a, you know, a kind of whole food that's not so processed, because it's good for you.
0: Mm. Very pleasing shape when it's cooked, because it's kind of roundish. I always thought it was a very it's quite a lovely thing to eat because of the shape as well.
1: Yeah, and it's got a great texture, I think, which is really important when you eat food. You know, it's got a nice little bit of bite to it. It does take a little bit of time to cook. You know, we're sort of talking the 25 minute mark for it probably to be, you know, simmered on the stove. But yeah, it's a great ingredient. And, you know, it's got a little bit of a different taste to it. So if you haven't ever used it, or you have it hanging around in your cupboard, I thought we could talk about something delicious you can make with it.
0: Absolutely. What would be some of the things, well, what would you think of if someone said pearl barley, Del? Go!
1: I mean, I love it in a salad. It's also great for summertime, you know, or wintertime as a salad version, roasted veggies, you know, you can put a little bit of cheese in it, you know, grate some parmesan, crumble some feta, that kind of thing, roast off like a lovely bit of pumpkin this time of the year, that kind of stuff is great. Maybe you've got some, maybe up in the North Island, you know, you're growing a little bit more now coming into spring, some lovely herbs, chop them up. Add it in, it's great for a salad. But down here on the south, we're still a little bit chilly. So making it into something like a risotto, but you can also do that with lots of things that you also might already have in your house, in the freezer in particular, things like peas, spinach, onions, you know, the very simple ingredients, but we can make something utterly delicious that will be satisfying in not only colour, but taste.
0: Absolutely. I love it when it is a meal that's basically made from things that you already have in the pantry or the freezer, and you're not having to, you know, go out on a cold winter's night to actually go to any of the shops to buy anything. How would you treat pearl barley if you were going to make it into a risotto?
1: So you will do it slightly different from if you were making a traditional risotto. You know, this is very much in inverted commas risotto. We're going to cook it in some stock, first of all. You know, some chicken stock. Maybe you've got a whole bunch of veggie trimmings. You could make some veggie stock to impart a little bit more flavour to it. But you're going to simmer it in that stock on the stove, as I said, for probably 25, 30 minutes. You know, around the 25-minute mark, give it a little taste. And you'll know if it's cooked because as you bite through it, kind of a bit like you would with rice, you know, that interior can sometimes still be a little bit gritty or a little bit tough. So if you've still got that, we need to cook it for a little bit longer. But to make the sauce, you know, onions are a great cheap ingredient. I absolutely am a big advocate. You know, they're great for so many things. But, you know, whether you're caramelizing them or if you're not, you know, taking them to sort of the darker side by the caramelization, just softening them very slowly in a pan, tiny little bit of salt, maybe a little knob of butter or a touch of oil. But super slow, and you are going to bring out so much incredible sweetness in an onion if you take your time over it. You know, put it on very low, 10, 15 minutes stirring it, and it's just going to be so sweet, so delicious. And then we're going to use some peas, some spinach. We're going to add that to it, and we're going to use some of the stock that we've cooked the pearl barley in to slightly loosen it up, so that we can blend it and make this vibrant green sauce, which is going to be our kind of risotto component. You know, we're not adding in lots of cream or anything like that. If you've got a little bit of, you know, the kind of things that hang around in your fridge, you had chili one night and you've got a little bit of sour cream left or some natural yogurt, you know, they're the kind of things that end up, you have a little bit of it, but a touch of it to it when you blend it to make it a little touch more luxurious. Why not add it in? And you can just top it off with even something so simple as roasted carrots. You know, you can season them up with some spices and you've got yourself a really delicious meal from probably 90% stuff that you already had.
0: Huh. Such a good idea. And that sauce sounds like the kind of thing that will make it look so good. And actually, you could use that sauce on a whole load of things.
1: Totally. I mean, it's such a versatile thing. You could put it with pastas, you know, it's a great way to kind of bulk them out to, you know, get lots of veggies in there and make it look great. You know, I mean, what it's the kind of thing you could probably fool your children into eating some veggies, maybe, you know, and it tastes great because obviously the sweetness from the peas, the sweetness from the onions, like it's a nice, it's sort of something that's very kind of easy on the eating too, but you can also switch it up in flavors. You know, you don't have to keep it so kind of natural and veggie. You can add spices into that. You can adapt it to anything you like. You could even use that as like a curry base. You know, you could cook all your things off and use this kind of green, let's call it like almost like a gravy, you know, like you would if you were making a sagaloo or something like that. You know, you can really adapt it to so many things.
0: Sounds fantastic. If you want to check out Del's recipe, it's on our website, rnz.co.nz/Saturday. Lots of people getting in touch, Del, about pearl barley. This person saying pearl barley in a soup or as a salad base. That came in, I think, just as you were talking about it, you know, potentially being something to put in a roasted veggie salad. Someone else saying, my dogs have cooked pearl barley in their meal every day. It's wonderful, healthy fuel for them. So that's a good idea
1: right.
0: too.
1: Isn't it?
0: But lots of people are probably like Rob, who says, you know, my pantry and my vows to be healthy, chickpeas, lentils, various other healthy foods. I have good intentions, but don't always, you know, they don't always necessarily come out in the actual cooking. I think you've got another one of these packets that we may have bought and don't necessarily give it an awful lot of love. What about polenta?
1: Yes, I mean, that's another one. Again, you buy it because you think, oh, I'll try it out. And then what do I do with the rest of it? Because maybe the format you ate it in wasn't as satisfying as you thought it might be. But I tell you what is satisfying. Again, coming round to texture, making it into something that then later becomes crunchy. You know, polenta is such another fantastic pantry staple that not only can be served soft, you know, I mean, it's a classic Italian base for, you know, a lovely kind of, you could put like osso buco on it. You know, you could have this gorgeous like stewed meat, beautiful Parmesan, you know, flecked all the way through it. Lots of black pepper. Polenta's fantastic soft. And actually, when I was a little kid, my mum used to give it to me for breakfast.
0: Oh.
1: In the form of semolina. It's the same thing.
0: The same
1: it's just ground finer. Yes. And I used to have it as a little kid. Mum used to make me a bowl of it.
0: I remember semolina pudding as a child, which isn't really a thing I think that exists anymore.
1: No. But it is, you know, it's just a finer version of it. But polenta is great. So, you know, you can do that same thing. And actually what's so good about many polentas is they cook very fast. So you can, you know, pre-make it into, let's call it a cake, you know, because we're going to sort of solidify it in the fridge once we've cooked it. But often they are, you can cook it in the microwave in 5 minutes with some nice hot stock. Make sure it's going into a heat-proof, you know, microwave safe container when you cook it. But you can do it like that in just 5 minutes. So actually, it's a very fast thing to make. You could do it before you go to work and then set it in the fridge. And then when you come home later, it's ready to go for the next part.
0: Okay, so what is step two?
1: Cut it up, and then we are just going to do a simple, what they call a panne, which is flour, egg, and then either breadcrumbs if you have some, or you can even just use a little bit more of the polenta to kind of crumb the outside and either pop it into the old air fryer, which, you know, makes it easy, or you can crisp it up in a pan. And what happens is the outside becomes wonderfully crunchy, but the inside re-warms up and becomes soft. So you kind of have this crunchy exterior with a nice sort of soft, cheesy. And if you use something like a chicken stock, if it, you know, you was making it like that, you've got this lovely, you know, kind of salty umami inside with this crunchy exterior. And it's such a great way to have something different on your plate. You know, you could have it with even just some, oh, like poached eggs and a lovely bit of like sauteed broccoli with garlic, or you could have it with a pork chop. I mean, you know, it's so versatile the way that you could eat it, but it's just really delicious and it's such a great way to use it up.
0: Absolutely. Fancy as well, because you get...
1: It sounds fancy, doesn't it? And it would look
0: things.
1: Fancy.
0: If yeah.
1: yeah. But very simple. You know, it's not a lot of cooking time and tastes great, so...
0: Good stuff. A couple of people are in touch about pearl barley again. Is barley gluten-free? Is that something that people who are celiacs can eat or not? Do you know?
1: I'm not sure. Unsure if it is.
0: Need to check.
1: I have to get back to them people. Maybe I'll put it on my story on my socials and I can answer the question.
0: Yeah, good stuff. Also, another person saying, do you need to soak pearl barley before you cook it?
1: You don't have to. I mean, it can help a little bit because, as I said, you know, that kind of interior where it starts to get, it is a little bit tough. You could soak it for 10, 15 minutes before you cooked it. But, you know, not like if you're using a dried pulse, for instance, where you do need to soak it for a good amount of time before you cook it. You could just cook it straight away. you know, it might just take a tiny little bit longer.
0: A quick Google search is telling me that celiacs should avoid barley. I don't know how much gluten's in there, but yeah, good to think about that
1: good
0: too.
1: To know.
0: Yeah, good to know. I've got to ask you as well, Del, because we've been talking about this on the show today, and I know that you've been a private chef in all sorts of interesting places. Do you have a view on eating bugs or insects, and have you ever done so?
1: Do you know, I heard you talking about this morning and I thought, oh gosh, I'm going to get asked. I feel like I'm actually, I don't think I could eat, you know, a hooey grub or, you know, like them century eggs, that kind of thing. I'm not an Anthony Bourdain. He would have eaten anything. I feel I'm a little bit more squeamish with things like that. I don't know if it's kind of a texture thing. I'm not sure what it is. I feel like I'm not very good at stuff like that. But I did hear you talking about like the cricket flower and stuff like that. That kind of thing, very much into. Maybe it is, as he said, it's about not seeing the legs and the eyeballs, you know. That's the kind of plus of it. But, you know, extremely nutritious, them kind of things, when they are used like that as a flower, like that cricket flower. I mean, I just think they are a really great, you know, it's a great alternative. I think it's a really, you know, it's a really innovative way that we can use food or consume food. And I really, I'm kind of all for it there. But yes, I'm not very good on the other end of it.
0: That's fair enough. Couple of quick questions, actually, before we go. Viv has been in touch on random things at the back of your pantry. I bought coconut sugar, but I'm not quite sure what to do with it.
1: What are we going to do with it? I actually love coconut sugar because it does have a little bit of bitterness to it. Have you ever eaten it?
0: I really like coconut sugar. Yeah.
1: It's super nice, even in like kind of your coffee, because again, it kind of gives you that little bit sweetness. It's very caramelly, but also a tiny, tiny bit bitter, you know, not too sweet. I think it's a great substitution for lots of things. I mean, if you were using it, obviously, in like a cake or something like that, you probably wouldn't use all coconut sugar. You would probably need to, you know, maybe half it, something like that. But I actually, yeah, I think it's a great one and can be used in kind of lots of places where you might normally have sugar.
0: Good stuff. Del Holland, thank you so much for your time as ever, and those recipes up on our website. It's 3 to 11 now.
2: And lots of feedback coming in. Still on eating bugs. This one's from Richard. He says, I have never eaten insects knowingly, and as an older New Zealander, they are probably not on my future menu. However, I have a close friend, Norman. He loves meat, but when given the choice of meat or cockroach, he wolfs down the cockroach. Norman is my magpie friend, who I feed daily with meat trimmings and bird cake. Thank you, Richard.

0: Undertones and Teenage Kicks, playing that on RNZ National, because on the other side of the news, we're going to be talking about Teenage Dick, which is a new play coming to Christchurch. We'll be talking with Mike Liu about his reimagining of Richard III to high school. Stay with us.
1: RNZ News at 11. Good morning, I'm Susanna Leigh-Atawa. The police minister says he's travelling to Wellington to support an officer with critical injuries after being hit by a car. The officer was hit during a fleeing driver incident just out of Palmerston North in the early hours of this morning. They were airlifted to Wellington Hospital in a critical condition, while another officer was treated for minor wounds. Police Minister Mark Mitchell says policing is by its nature risky, but that doesn't lessen the impact on officers.
2: One of them obviously is in a critical condition in Wellington, so I'll be heading down there myself today, and the Commissioner and I will be providing any support that the family require.
1: The police say two young people were arrested at the scene. And a person has been killed and three people are in a critical condition after crashes elsewhere around the country. In Tauranga, the sole occupant of a vehicle died following a crash on Cameron Road around 40 past five this morning. In the South Island, three people have been taken to Dunedin Hospital in a critical condition after a crash on Lindis Pass. State Highway 8, also known as Ormarama Lindis Pass Road, is expected to remain closed for several hours. An electric vehicle industry group wants a bipartisan approach to charging importers for bringing high emissions vehicles into the country. The Transport Minister Chris Bishop announced yesterday the government will retain a clean vehicle standard after considering scrapping it. However, it's yet to decide on new penalties to be enforced from 2028. The chair of Drive Electric, Kirsten Corson, says the settings changing constantly is hard for the motor industry, which needs to know the standards so they can order the right stock. Kirsten Corson says the country needs to see strategic, long-term policies to encourage EV uptake. The US Supreme Court has ruled work can temporarily resume on President Donald Trump's White House ballroom project while judges weigh up a challenge to the controversial project. Here's the BBC's Tom Bateman.
3: Today's ruling from the Supreme Court doesn't address the legality of the project, which two other courts had said was unlawful because Congress hadn't approved it. In the meantime, construction can continue on the ballroom, involving a 250-person crew working 20-hour days, 7 days a week, which Mr. Trump argues is also a security necessity owing to the project's underground bunkers and anti-drone protections. To his critics, Mr. Trump's ballroom has become a symbol of his second term, the demolition of a federal structure without permission and a president pushing through the boundaries of his authority before Congress has a chance to challenge him.
1: A 4.5-metre-long reticulated python has become the first snake in the world to receive a life-saving cancer treatment normally used in humans. The snake, who lives at Chester Zoo in Britain, is named after Hollywood actress Jodie Foster. Zoo spokesperson Peter Gill says she was given electrochemotherapy after a cancerous tumour was found in her jawbone, stopping her from eating. He says they believe it's the first time the therapy's been done on a snake, and it sets a precedent and offers options for other animals in a similar situation. Peter Gill says Jodie, who weighs 50 kilograms, is now eating again and back to her old self. That's the news.
4: 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And Taranaki-based fashion designer Vince Robitini will be with us live as his mahi makes its first appearance at New Zealand Fashion Week in Tāmaki Makaurau. That's Mapuna today after midday on RNZ National.
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1: Now, the short forecast from Med Service to midnight tonight in the west from Northland to Manawatu, including Coromandel Peninsula and Central High Country. Cloudy periods, isolated light showers clearing from Northland and Auckland this morning and from Waikato this afternoon. Bay of Plenty, Gisborne and Hawke's Bay, fine apart from some cloudy areas, mainly about Bay of Plenty. Horowhenua, Kapiti, Wellington and Wairarapa, cloudy, a few showers about Horowhenua and Kapiti becoming more frequent and spreading elsewhere this afternoon. Nelson, Marlborough, Canterbury and Otago, high cloud. Scattered rain near the Alps, spreading to Nelson this afternoon. For Buller, Grey and Westland, periods of rain with heavy falls. Mainland, Southland, mostly cloudy, scattered rain. Fiordland and Stewart Island, rain with heavy falls. Thunderstorms are possible in Fiordland from this afternoon. And Chatham Islands, partly cloudy. It's 5 minutes past 11.
6: Lovely to have you with us in this last hour of RNZ Saturday Morning with Susie Ferguson and Mihinarangi Forbes. Lots and lots still to come, including we'll talk about the play coming to Christchurch, where Richard III, Shakespeare's Richard III, is reimagined in a high school.
7: And last week, Hannah Swartz taught us how to start a worm farm. This week, we begin to garden with Sarah O'Neill, known as Sarah the Gardener. I like that. I might be Mihi the Journalist.
6: So many people. What do you mean you might be? So many of us are texting in with texting us with stories of eating bugs and other weird things, and one of you will be lucky enough to win Sarah's book. Get in touch with us on 2101, or you can flick us an email, saturday@rnz.co.nz. Well, next this morning, to a playwright who's given Shakespeare's Richard III the clueless treatment. Teenage Dick is Mike Lew's play, set to be staged at Christchurch's Court Theatre next month. It makes over the classic text, setting it in an American high school and reserving main roles for disabled people. And Mike Lew is with us now, I think, from Brooklyn. Kia ora, how are you, Mike?
8: Hi, thanks so much for having me on.
6: Fantastic to talk to you. It's such an interesting idea, this one. I was really intrigued. Tell us a bit about Teenage Dick and what it is that we can expect.
8: I first began work on this play sometime around, say, 2016. And I was a member of a theater called Ensemble Studio Theater, which is in New York City. And I had an actor friend, Greg Muscala, and he has cerebral palsy. And we had already been very close collaborators. He played a drunk FDR at a polio clinic for me in a short play. And we found that we had an interesting alignment of our politics in terms of his work on behalf of the disabled community and on being a disabled actor, and my work within the Asian American community, and that some of the obstacles that we were facing were oddly similar. And Greg started a company called The Apathete, which has a very sort of highfalutin Greek origin, but he started it as a way to examine the disabled experience. And it was really his idea to reimagine Richard III in a high school setting, and he commissioned me with his fledgling theater company to do it. And if anything, I just had to have that title. So I jumped into looking at the original Richard III kind of almost from like a how was this play built sort of standpoint. And we really had the idea of trying to look at modern disability politics and the politics in Shakespeare's time, and this feeling of being pinned between either in Shakespeare's time, you're disabled and therefore you're a devil, or in our time, you're disabled and therefore you're some kind of saint. And feeling like there was not a lot of room for nuance between those two extremes. And so how could we kind of crack open the play and examine what it means today?
6: When you say you got this commission, pretty specific, I suppose, but what was it about that that appealed to you in particularly, and particularly to want to make it a comedy?
8: Well, first of all, on the comedy front, all of my plays are comedies. And I just think that in addition to from a practical standpoint as a playwright, I want to be able to go to rehearsals and laugh and have a, you know, a fun experience with the audience. But I also feel like comedy is a really sort of insidious way to get at something deeper. And The discussion that I was having with Greg, who ended up playing Richard III in the Richard in the premiere, was really just around wanting to create more roles for disabled actors, more nuanced roles, and kind of like seed a wider canon. But then also, Richard III is arguably the most famous disabled role of all time, and usually it's able-bodied actors that are playing it and kind of having people marvel at their physical transformation. Whereas here, we wanted to do something that was more sort of psychological and that was trying to get at some of the real experience of what it's like to be disabled in the U.S. today. Although now the play's gone a little bit international, and so there are multiple disabled roles within the play, so that it's not like there's just kind of this one monolithic version, but it's really like a re-examination. And I think that it's coming in a tradition of other adaptations of Shakespeare that are trying to implode it a little bit from inside. And that was kind of the impulse behind it, was to take what you know from this canonical text, but maybe just sort of invert it or almost implode it.
6: Mm, and you say one of the most famous disabled characters of all time. And you mentioned those tropes, you know, the devil or the angel kind of idea. What was the significance of disability in Shakespeare's day, and how far have we come since?
8: That's really kind of the crux of the question, is how far have we come? And I take a very long time to write a first draft of a play. I tend to marinate a lot, and all through the I didn't write a word for a year. It was a horrible way to commission somebody, because I kind of didn't start working for a while. But all through this, Greg kept on sending me these video clips from American high schools where, for example, a football team would very sort of ostentatiously carry a disabled kid in for a touchdown, or there'd be a cheerleading team that would take somebody that was disabled and have them be part of the routine. And it was really this sort of smarmy inclusivity that was insincere and kind of more about the people doing it than about the person that was being included. And so he has a very acute sense of kind of when that's coming from a sincere place or not, and he just kept on sending me these videos. And so I just was gripped by the idea that there's so few representations of disability within plays, within movies, and oftentimes they're landing in a trope place. And so was there a way for us to reappropriate those tropes or re-examine them? And that was really kind of the, and also trying to take a tragedy that in the original text is about, like, this person is innately evil because he's disabled and kind of rises to a place where he shouldn't, and then society shuts him down. And that rather than having it be some kind of morality tale like that, that was there a way for me to make this high school kid really ambitious and smart and not know where to put it, and not know kind of how people's biases against him, how he could get around it, and have a tragedy that maybe bubbles up a little bit more from the inside. And is it that he is sabotaging himself? Is it that he is reacting understandably to what's being thrown at him? And really get into that psychology a little bit more was kind of the task or the interest where I entered into it.
6: How important is it for people to grow up seeing themselves in whatever capacity that is in film and theatre on TV? So, you know, for example, how important is it in this context of disabled people being able to see, you know, proper, rounded, nuanced characters rather than just a much easier way to, you know, a sort of one-dimensional character?
8: Well, I think that everybody wants to see themselves portrayed, but I'm an able-bodied writer, and so in the case of writing this, I was trying to partner up with both Greg, who originated the role, but also with the actors that have come after him, and with the actors that are playing Buck, who's another wheelchair user in the play, based on Buckingham. And I think that everybody wants to see themselves portrayed. So I do think it's important to have kind of a wide range of portrayals. But for me, it's really about getting specific and trying to tell a dimensionalized story as fully as I can, whether, you know, that happens to be this particular story about disability or others. But kind of in all of my work, I'm just trying to point at the ways that we sort of deny people dimensionality and how we ourselves are culpable in that and how we can work against it. And I know that that's kind of a like a highfalutin way to answer, but I think that it is, bottom line is that it's crucial. But then also within that, I think that I want my plays to have a certain political lens and kind of a humanistic portrayal.
6: The high school setting too, where it can be very hard to be different in any particular way, and it can be a pretty brutal environment.
8: Yeah, I mean, I think that another thing that's, you encounter all these Shakespeare plays in school and there's no real way for you to wrap your head around what's happening because the idea of royal ascendancy seems so far away. And so these plays that are hundreds of years old, like how do we apply it to our lives and why do it now? And I've seen a lot of sort of rote revivals of Shakespeare where there's not really a reason for mounting it other than tradition. And yet within the high school context, I think that like those Shakespearean stakes really make sense. Everything does feel really life or death. And the pecking order, the sort of social pecking order feels like it is our version of royal ascendancy. So there was a kind of natural fit. And there's also a certain canon of, as you mentioned earlier, Clueless or, you know, 10 Things I Hate About You, of transposing these older canonical works into American high school. And so I think that this was really ripe for that and was part of why I was so excited to try to build that out.
6: With something like this, you get to play with that genre. And you mentioned Clueless and 10 Things I Hate About You. And making it a comedy, does that give you kind of a greater scope to be able to discuss kind of big issues and being able to underscore them with laughs?
8: Yeah, absolutely. I think that when you're in a comedy, when you're opening up and there's a certain seduction, I think, also to the character of Richard III. I know that overall it's a tragedy, but within the original text, he's inviting you to be a co-conspirator. And I think that the best way to get onto Richard's side and to kind of see the world through through his perspective is by him cracking jokes at you and having, you know, a really good time kind of watching this person take over the school and sort of rooting for him to do it. So I think that the comedy is a relaxing way in and also kind of a penetrating way in.
6: You're listening to RNZ National Saturday morning with Susie Ferguson and Mihi Narangi Forbes. And we're talking this morning with Mike Liu, who is the writer of Teenage Dick, a reimagining of Shakespeare's Richard III. It is coming to the Court Theatre in Christchurch from the 12th of September. Significant parts in the play for disabled characters and indeed disabled actors then. What is your view on able-bodied actors, for example, playing disabled characters?
8: I think that just having created this play and worked with a number of disabled actors for these roles, that it just feels to me wrong. And I'm just hoping that in addition to the sort of standard becoming that disabled actors play disabled roles, that also there's a wider variety of roles available to disabled actors, that there's roles that maybe a writer thought of as initially an able-bodied person, that that they'll cast somebody disabled and see sort of how that enriches the world that they've created. I just really am hoping for a greater canon and a kind of greater variety of roles for a very underserved and talented community. Mm.
6: You did mention that you didn't write a word for a year. How bad was that writer's block when you were trying to get this play commission out?
8: I don't know that it's writer's block exactly. It's just that plays in general do take a really long time to to get produced. And so I'm always trying to tackle subject matter that is complex, and that rather than me having kind of an axe to grind or something, that a place where I don't know the answer to something big, and I can work it out with a cast and with collaborators and with an audience eventually. And so I think that maybe when I was younger, I would have kicked myself a little bit more for not writing a word for a year, but it's a really active gestation process where I'm trying to kind of figure out my way in, figure out what I want to say and sort of who the characters are. And so I'm outlining in my head. It's just that I'm not writing. And then the first draft comes really quickly because I've spent so much time marinating, but it can certainly be frustrating for somebody that hands me the work and expects something.
6: How do you build that up? Is there a character or a moment that is your way in? What's that process like?
8: Well, I think that structure is a really interesting thing for me to think about, and also kind of scope. And so I'm trying to think of, you know, what should the structure of the play be? And in this case, I had a great starter. So I the first thing that I did was reread Richard III, but from kind of a, how did Shakespeare build this? And I noticed things like that there was a lot of direct address in the front and not very much in the back, and that in the back, the scenes are more fragmented and it's more action oriented, and you don't get into Richard's internality and things like that, that you wouldn't really think about when you're reading it in an English class, or if you're seeing a production, just like, how is this thing built? Like, how did he build this car? And then what is the car that I will build? And so I think a lot about the structure, and then also kind of there. I also get really inspired by actors. And so in this case, to have the original Richard be the person who commissioned the piece, and knowing Greg over several years prior of collaborating and kind of what his talents are, that part of the spark is imagining specific actors together and kind of what funny things we could pull off together. And it starts with the personal and then kind of becomes more thematic.
6: So take us into that world of the rehearsal room when you are beginning perhaps devising or collaborating with performers on how this could be. How do you build it? What happens?
8: I really love to make text bespoke to the cast as much as I can. And one of the moments of this play's maturation that jumps out to me a lot is there was a production at the Donmar Warehouse. In

0: more than one production, I just view it as a chance to spark a dialogue with a new set of people and with a new audience. I've also found that different towns respond differently to my plays, which is such a weird thing that you wouldn't think that, like, sort of the civic character of a place would contribute so much, but it really does. And in that sense, I'm kind of thrilled that it's going to Christchurch, and I'm just wondering kind of how it'll be received in New Zealand, since I obviously had never thought that it would travel that far from, you know, from Brooklyn to see how it's received out there.
1: Yeah, Brooklyn to Christchurch. I don't know how it's going to be received. It'll be really interesting to see how that goes down. Lots of big questions, of course, raised in Shakespeare's plays. Richard III, there is that question around is it better to be feared or to be loved? Where do you land on that?
0: That's a really central part of the play, because there's certain moments in the play where you don't have to know the original to enjoy the play. You can just go in and see it, and I give you everything that you need from the start. But if you do know the play, it's trying to engage with it, and so that's kind of a central spine of how I was playing around with the original. Was ultimately Richard he starts and he wants to be president of the school, and he is dead set on beating out the quarterback who had been the junior class president and becomes senior class president. And then he, the character of Anne, in the play, kind of, the original, kind of horrifically, she dies off stage. Spoiler, if you haven't read this several hundred years old, play, but she, you know, or seen it, but you know, she dies off stage, and it's kind of, her primary scene is just used as a way to show how clever Richard is. And, in my version, she takes on a life of her own and is a real sort of, central protagonist in the play. And, so then Richard kind of has to confront, like, is it better to be loved and feared? And should I go for the thing that I thought I wanted at the beginning, or should I try to take another path? And, I don't have a particular answer for that, but you're meant to be right there with him trying to make that decision for yourself.
1: Mm. When you were writing this 10 years ago, you would have been doing so in the aftermath of some pretty extraordinary years for Richard III, because people may remember that the skeleton of Richard III was discovered and exhumed from underneath a car park in England and then reinterred in 2015. Did that bring any particular immediacy? Did it change anything for you and how you viewed the play and then how you went about writing your own?
0: In a sly way, we tried to find a way to fit it into the script and couldn't, that discovery, and couldn't find an organic way to do it. So it was on our mind, and it certainly flavored how the drafts were shaping. But in a kind of more metaphorical way, I think that this is one place where Greg Muscala and I kind of had one of those interesting synergies, because the skeleton of Richard, you know, like the kind of outsize narrative shadow that Richard III has cast over the disabled community in terms of this being, you know, such a huge role and often going to able-bodied people, felt like there was a certain parallel to historical plays or kind of popular plays that had Asian characters and people within the Asian American community sort of only being able to avail themselves of those kinds of roles. And so it loomed, I guess I would say, and how you kind of deal with like an antecedent that's so big that that you can't escape and kind of be your own person was something that we were playing around with, and his exclamation only put an exclamation point on that.
1: Hmm. You've said that as a young person you associated theatre with shame.
0: I have said that, yeah.
1: Which I was interested in. What is it about theatre that you associate with shame?
0: Well, I could never be an actor. I have so much stage fright, and so there's a certain shame there of kind of how do you raise your voice or have people pay attention to you when it feels like that spotlight's hard. So that's one aspect of the shame of it.

0: And another aspect is that I came up in a very scientific, sort of tiger-parented family that where the arts weren't considered a profession, and so there was a certain shame in having to accept that this is truly what I loved and what I was put on this earth to do, and that the sort of hard science and kind of be a doctor aspirations my parents had would not go for me. So there was a certain double shame to going into theater, and I think that the process of creating a body of work and accepting kind of myself as an artist has certainly seeped into my work. And I think for Teenage Dick particularly, that this guy's got a lot of ambitions and he's really smart and he feels like he's in an environment where he can't exercise any of that and that everybody's picking on him for his disability. And so how does he work his way out of that, and how dastardly should he be? And I think that even though the character is not me, that I'm injecting a little bit of that young experience into him, that he has big dreams and doesn't know where to put them, and so did I.
1: How do you think about theatre now? Does it still hold that edge of shame for you?
0: It doesn't hold the edge of shame for me. I think that there's a wonderful community aspect to theater, and I love that this play can be done in New Zealand, and I know that if I were to sit in the theater, I would feel at home immediately, that there's something about the way that the seats are and the black box of it and how the stage is, that wherever you go in whatever city, it feels like you're home, and it feels like the practitioners of it are your extended family, and that we're all very temporarily gathering as a unit to try to figure out how we feel about something big, and how to address it in a way that I personally couldn't do. And so I get enormous sense of hope from the theater now, and a sense of commonality, and it's really they're my people. Theater people are my people.
1: Mike Lew, it's been lovely to talk to you. Appreciate your time on Saturday morning here on RNZ National. Mike Lew, playwright there, and his play Teenage Dick, the reimagining of Richard III, is on at the Court Theatre in Christchurch from the 12th of September. Check out rnz.co.nz/Saturday for more details. It is 11:30.
2: Yeah, time for a little bit of a waiata, I reckon. Here's one from RNZ's Waiata 100, written by Ryan Munger. It established Arijah as the leader in the polyfunk sound, but it's the unmistakable soulful voice. Well, that belongs to Betty Ann Hall. Here's Watching You.

0: That is Arija watching you. Needed that this morning. Yeah, it was good.
1: Great track.
0: Lots of feedback still coming in. Do you want to, should we knock some off?
1: Let's knock some off. Insects, of course, we've been talking about those. We of New Zealand are not familiar with the taste of insects, Peter says. But in Asia, they're a common snack. I saw a local guy in Chiang Rai buy a container of fried crickets at a night market and proceed to eat them like we would eat potato chips or popcorn. He offered them to me, but I could only handle one with a beer chaser, says Peter.
0: Always got to have the chaser.
1: I think I'd struggle with the legs and stuff. I don't know. They'd get stuck in your teeth, wouldn't you?
0: I wish they'd make insect dog food. It would be way more affordable.
1: Oh, that's
0: actually great. That's a good idea. This one, I'm going to really mess this one up. I grew up with Dutch immigrant parents. My favourite dessert was, is it water gruel?
1: I don't know. I've never seen that word before.
0: Made from pearl barley, black Doris plum juice and flesh, sultanas or raisins, lemon and a cinnamon stick. And it was always a surprise to find the plum pups and cinnamon stick.
1: I wonder if that's pips.
0: Pips, yeah. Pips and cinnamon sticks. Warm or cold with custard. Yum.
1: That sounds great, actually.
0: It does. It sounds beautiful.
1: Delicious.
0: Wouldn't mind a bit of that. Right. Well, last week we spoke with gardening expert Hannah Schwartz about preparing your soil and worm gardens. This week we're on to the next step, growing our own food. And joining me now is Sarah O'Neill, known to many as Sarah the Gardener. She's an award-winning gardening writer and passionate advocate for growing vegetables. In 2007, a life-changing diagnosis prompted her family to leave the city behind, swapping it for three acres of rural farmland. Her new book, Growing Veggies, Vegetables, A Simple Guide for the New Zealand Gardener, is a week-by-week look at what to grow, when and how. Kia ora, welcome.
2: Oh, thank you so much for having me.
0: Well, it's wonderful to have you here in the studio. Before you were Sarah the Gardener, were you just living a typical Auckland life, and what did your backyard and your garden look like?
2: Oh, we were in Mount Wellington and we had 24 square metres. We could look into the windows of 16 other houses.
0: Oh, really?
2: So that was, the suburban first house on the property ladder.
0: What did you grow? Anything?
2: I had one pot that had strawberries in it, and then another one where I alternated peas and tomatoes, and I had, you know, little babies, and so that was it. There wasn't the space.
0: Human babies.
2: Yeah, human
0: babies. Not plant babies, yeah.
2: Well, no, yeah.
0: You received a diagnosis of multiple sclerosis. What changed for you after that?
2: Everything. Absolutely everything. I mean, looking back, we actually see that diagnosis as the biggest blessing that we actually had, because I got diagnosed while I was pregnant with my youngest, and if I hadn't have been, I would have done the maternity leave thing and then gone back to working I was in the food industry in quality systems management, and I would have gone back and done that sort of thing. But we decided we would go for a better life. We would grow our own food and live in the country.
0: What did it look like, that life? So you shifted, you sold up, moved to 3 acres in the country.
2: In the country, yeah. We were a little bit naive. Our city slicker shine was, was very bright. We didn't know what we were doing, really. A lot of the farmers that are still our friends these days, they didn't think we would last. They were surprised to see, because 3 acres really isn't enough to make money on. But the way that we made money on it, like, we have a digital business. We work from home, so that's our bread and butter. And my husband Tom writes CVs for people. The growing and then the writing that came along later gave me a whole new career that I just didn't expect that would happen.
0: I mean, the farmers might have had a bit of a chuckle because you bought a swamp.
2: Yeah, I know. We were so naive. Because when we looked at it, it was dry. But they drained, because we're out in Akaaka, which is out the back of Pukekohe, and they drained the swamp in 1886. so that they could have increased dairy solids for the they were already farming in 1886 and knew that they needed summer grazing. And so that's why it was in the swamp. And so great soil for growing. It gave me a false sense of security. That first season that I grew food, it was one of those perfect seasons where everything was just like, it grew magnificently. And I'm like, oh, I'm really good at this. But it turned out that, well, I think naively, I didn't know that I was looking for pests and problems. I was just, everything was just amazing and was so cool. And everything tasted so good and I was hooked.
0: Was there a particular moment when gardening stopped being something you were learning and became something you genuinely loved?
2: Yeah, well, that first season had me hooked. And we started with just a small in-ground bed. I think there were 4 in-ground garden beds. And then by the time we left that 3-acre property, I had 35 raised beds, because obviously being in the swamp, we lifted it up and made it possible to grow. So, yeah, it just grew and compounded. And I've grown almost everything you could imagine, and the flavours and the... I live and breathe it.
0: So you moved from the reclaimed swamp. You decided to go to the coast.
2: Yeah. Well, that was like out of the frying pan into the fire.
0: Quite different in terms of gardening too.
2: Yeah,
0: right?
2: And it's only 10 minutes up the road. So we only moved 10 minutes. But because one of the things that was on our wish list when we moved from the city was hubby's always wanted a sea view. Mm. And there were dolphin tiles in the bathroom. Because the house ticked and the land ticked all the other boxes except the sea view. So we promised that in 10 years we would go and look for somewhere with a sea view. But then I completely forgot. I developed this love of gardening. I created this massive garden. I had a career, you know. I needed the garden, so I had things to write about. And then he's like, honey, it's been 10 years and I found somewhere on the beach. Okay. So we did move. I said, the only condition is I want to be planting tomatoes in the new growing season. Mm. So he came to me at the in the middle of the previous one that wasn't doing so well, because it was one of those wet, nasty seasons where the ground was just soggy and I wasn't enjoying it. And so he said, let's move. And I'm like, yeah, let's go.
0: You cut a house in half. Shifted it inland. And you spent 100 days in a caravan with 2 teenage boys.
2: Oh, I know. Yeah, so we found the house on Trade Me. It was in Tauranga. And so it came either side of Easter back in 2018. And, yeah, so it was fun living. There was no internet. We had the builder's box was the bit with the power running in through the caravan window. It was an interesting time. There was internet on the top of the hill, so the boys were
0: running up the hill
2: to get their digital fix. But the house is just gorgeous. It's a 1930s California bungalow style house, and it's absolutely gorgeous.
0: Your book, Growing Vegetables, first came out 10 years ago. Why did you want to bring it back now?
2: Well, originally I was with a publisher that had a branch in New Zealand and it was an Australian company with a branch in New Zealand. And the book was distributed in New Zealand, Australia and the UK. But then the good people at Upstart Press took over the New Zealand arm of the publishing house, and they looked at the book and they're like, we need to do that again, which was really cool because we were able to take out all of the overseas content, because, I mean, we don't have snakes to worry about. The UK's in a completely different hemisphere. So it was able to just bring it back local and put the Coomera back in and just make it more specifically for us. And that, I'm just so proud of how it's come out the second time. I'm still proud of it the first time, the second time it's for us.
0: You say it's a book about the basics. Do we sometimes make vegetable gardening sound more complicated than it is, do you reckon?
2: Oh, absolutely. The thing is, plants don't change. They've been doing their thing for millennia, and they know what they need, but we want to do things to them that they don't need, or hurry them along, or what have you. And there's so many different things out there. There's a lot of rubbish on the internet as well. Mm. So basically what you need to do really is just understand the basics. Take that first season, slow down, don't run before you can walk, don't take on too much. Learn what the plants actually need that you're actually growing. Learn to meet those needs and then go and explore all the other wonderful things you can do, biodynamics or, I don't know, moon gardening or what have you. Just go and do it, but learn the basics first. Have a really good, solid foundation so you know what you're doing and you won't make as many mistakes.
0: Right, let's get gardening then. Last week, Hannah Swartz taught us how to do worm farms and start building beautiful soil. So now that we've got the soil, what do we do now?
2: Now's a really good time to start sowing seeds. Normally, the 1st of September is the blow it starter's whistle goes, and there's fair game. Anything you can sow, you can sow. The starting planting things in the garden, it's still cautious because Labor Weekend in October is considered safe from frost. For the North Island, South Island is show weekend, Canterbury Show Day in November. But you've got to just try and understand your environment, your microclimate, because obviously if you're in Kaitaia, it's going to be so different if you're in Invercargill. It's, you know, there's nuance to it. And so you've got to understand not only what the plants want, but where you are and what your garden is capable of so that you don't undo your efforts.
0: Mm. So we're still in August. Spring is, like you say, almost
2: very
0: here.
2: Close.
0: I mean, if someone's listening and thinking, time to get growing, what's your advice? What should they do this weekend?
2: You could start preparing the ground, obviously following on from your last guest, is you need to prepare the soil, you need to get rid of your weeds, maybe build some structures for the things that will need to climb up, and just get ready, and then start sowing seeds. There are some seeds that you can, and plants that can go out, like peas, don't mind being outside in the cold, brassicas, they don't mind, you know, cabbage, cauliflower and all that, they don't mind the cold either. It's just all those summer lovers like cucumbers and lettuce and peppers, lettuce you can do that now, corn, cucumber, zucchini, tomato, they really don't like the cold. And if you go too soon, the plants that are planted at the right time in a few weeks' time will just do so much better and you won't have to like baby them through. Just plant them at the right time and they'll just
0: So resist.
2: Yeah.
0: Resist the planting. It's such a thing, isn't it?
2: It's a patience time. You need to just, I mean, and it's hard because there's tomato seedlings in the garden centres.
0: Yes.
2: Sorry, garden centres. But it's not safe for them to be outside right now.
0: And when you're like layman like me, you go to the garden centre and you think, oh, it must be time.
2: Yeah.
0: You go home.
2: Yeah. I think they're sort of more that you take them home and you nurture them until it is time.
0: Right. Yes, got you. If you were to say three things to a good vegetable garden, spacing, soil and timing, you say, which one do beginners get wrong the most?
2: Well, we just talked about the timing, which is really important. The spacing is really hard as well because, you know, if you've got a small garden and your seedlings are really, really tiny and you think, oh, how big could that possibly grow? Like a zucchini can like pack up a whole meter square. The tomatoes are so fickle that if they're planted too closely together, you reduce the airflow and then you invite fungal diseases and then the pests just hop from one plant to another and work their way down, sucking the life out of them. You know, you need to just give them the space they need so they can stretch. Because also, below ground, the roots take up just as much space. They need space too. So spacing is really important for a learner gardener because it looks silly when you first plant them.
0: Yeah, I think that's my problem. Yeah. And even in my big garden without vegetables, I've planted everything too close and now it's all like on top of each other. Are there any particular veggies that don't like the other veggie?
2: Well, there's like, because there's a thing called companion planting. There are benefits to putting things together and things like that, but at the end of the day, it doesn't really matter, you know. Some plants have what they call allelopathic properties. Some flowers can have allelopathic properties that ooze into the soil and prevent other plants growing close to them. It's not too bad, but I wouldn't put a sunflower in the middle of your vegetable sticker on the edge. Like under a walnut tree, that's really known for its allelopathic properties, like nothing grows near a walnut tree. But for the most part, if you give the plants the space they need, give them some, you know, the neighbours that aren't going to lean over them or crowd them or shade them out, you should be fine.
0: Are there any friendly companions that you throw in there?
2: Like marigold is a really good one because it's supposed to keep the, you know, be a, what do you call it? It's a sacrificial crop, a plant where all the pests will go to that one before they go to.
0: Oh, that's the point.
2: Yeah.
0: I thought it was just to make them happy because it looks good.
2: It makes me look good. It makes me feel good.
0: Yeah. What is the easiest veggie, do you think, for someone who's never really successfully grown anything?
2: Well, if you don't want to like mess around too much, beetroot are really easy because, you know, they don't need tomatoes. Everybody, I mean, they're on the cover of my book, tomatoes. They're the glory plant of the, but they're really hard. But like a beetroot, you just plant the beetroot and just leave it do its thing and then pull it out, harvest it, there you have it. It doesn't need, just weeding and watering is all they need.
0: And zucchini's pretty easy.
2: Yeah, well, they can be. They can. I mean, they all get powdery mildew in the height of the summer, especially closer to Auckland you are, with the humidity. But I sort of use that as a bit of a handbrake because by the time that comes along, I'm sick of them. I think a zucchini plant is, you need about a half a plant for a family of four, but you can't grow a half plant. The zucchinis just keep going.
0: They do. Is there a veggie diva? Is there a hard veggie?
2: Oh, I think that has to be the tomato, to be fair. Because, yeah, there's so much that can go wrong. But, oh, so worth it. Especially if you get one of the more unusual varieties. There's so many heirloom varieties because it's not just what the tomatoes you get in the supermarket. Like they're just the round red ones. You can get purple ones, you get yellow ones, and oh, so many different flavours.
0: Yeah, the heirloom ones are amazing. Are they hard to grow?
2: No, that's just the same as the rest. Mm. Yeah.
0: What about people with tiny Auckland balconies and backyards? What's your advice to them in terms of how to start?
2: Yeah, well, have a look at what you're actually growing because there are varieties that do grow smaller, dwarf varieties. Like our Yates have a seed range called Small Gardens, and they are designed, they're all small varieties of all of the vegetables so that they don't like. The tomatoes, they only grow about like half a metre tall, you know, but they still, you still get a, like a plum-sized tomato off the crop and they're really delicious. You've got small zucchinis, you've got small, yeah, so just don't overdo it. But just check the capabilities of, and also if you're on a balcony, just check the weight levels of your balcony so you don't, you know, put too much in there.
0: Lettuce, I mean, if you put a whole lot of variety of lettuce in, because it's so expensive in the supermarket, and then sometimes it goes to waste in your fridge. What's the trick? Do you pick them
2: cut and come again varieties where you just take the leaves and they just keep going. Lettuce, packet of lettuce seeds, you just need a small plant pot, you know, maybe I'm holding up, what am I, 50, 60 centimetre around, and you just sprinkle not too thickly because they'll get all slushy and slimy, but give them good air space and just keep cut and come again. And some of those lettuce packets of seeds have like 1,000 lettuce seeds in the packet. That's going to last you a long time.
0: Try the seed?
2: Yeah, the seed. It's easy. And you just do, like if you had like two or three, like a bucket with holes cut in the bottom is a really good a good plant pot if you're on a budget. And so you have them in different stages. So every 2 weeks, you just, 2 or 3 weeks, you just sprinkle some more seed all through the summer. Because lettuce don't actually like the hot weather and they'll bolt and they'll go to seed or they'll go bitter in the heat. So if you keep sowing them often, then you've got those tender young leaves all the time. And you can do it pretty much all year round.
0: What's the trick to stop your coriander and your basil flowering? It's going to seed, yeah.
2: Yeah, well, the coriander, it doesn't like the heat. It really doesn't like the heat. So they're sort of more of a shoulder crop. But you can save the seeds and then use the seeds as coriander, you know, ground them up and you've got the, you know, the ground coriander. But basil, you've got to keep picking it to keep the flowers away. Mm. So when you pick the basil, if you pick it, not just take the leaves off, but you pick the stem and you pick the stem just above a leaf joint, it'll send you two shoots. And then obviously if you pick above the next leaf shoot, you get four, you know. So you get a bigger, healthier, bushier plant by taking more. But once it starts setting, flowering, then it starts to, like, its purpose changes. So you've got to just keep, if by pinching out the flowers and keep taking your basil from the stem rather than the leaves, you'll have more for longer.
0: Great tips for the weekend. Everyone get out there and get into your gardens. Thank you so much, Sarah O'Neill. How's your health?
2: It's really good. The garden just loves me.
0: Yeah. And the garden is, we say, Māori order, or it's good for your well-being?
2: Oh, absolutely, absolutely. It's a healing place.
0: Yeah. Thank you so much. Congratulations with the new version of Growing Vegetables, a simple guide for New Zealand gardeners. And I need a simple guide, and so I'm very grateful for that. You're listening to RNZ National. It is 11:54, and it's time, Susie, to give a book away.
1: It sure is, and it's a copy of Sarah the Gardener's book, Growing Vegetables. That's right. We have been asking right throughout the show for you to text in with your stories of eating bugs and other off-the-beaten-track menu options. The winner of Sarah's book is Jackie, who had this to say. I had 10 years teaching on the island of Borneo, and I ate everything that was ever put in front of me, including a bug, not unlike our little hoo-hoo grubs. Of course, they all taste like peanut butter. I've also eaten a deep-fried spider in Vietnam. That gives me the creeps. And by mistake, a rat in Laos. Oh. It was deep-fried and cut into chunks, which I thought were really crunchy and tasty until I saw the little skull and the goofy teeth and the black fur. They'd initially fed me some of their local spirit, so I clearly wasn't seeing very clearly. The skull slowly came into focus and then really hit me. As soon as I knew it was a rat, I just couldn't eat anymore. But they were so generous to share that with me, as they have next to no protein available. Jackie, the book is on the way to you. Congratulations.
0: Well, he kano he kua kitia whānuetia, e hara ko Julian Wilcox, engari ko Stacey Morrison, and for Julian this week. We're joined by the incredible, amazing, wearing a matching, is that purple?
3: Yes, it's magenta. You see, magenta. I am interviewing a fashion designer, Vince Ropitini, so I thought I'd better bring my A game, but better than what we usually do Saturday morning at the netball courts.
0: Well, this week I've been sick, and so I couldn't go to fashion week. And so yesterday I did my own fashion week.
3: Yes, you did. Yeah. It was outstanding in the office. And I think that's what we should do to make fashion week really accessible. Yeah. Is everyone just do it wherever you are, however you want to. And so, yes, I have a Māori designer, Lador Studios, that I'm wearing today.
0: Beautiful. Love that one. What's on the show other than that?
3: Speaking of rats, Wales Rats and Cody is one of the new podcasts that you can see on RNZ, and Te Kauri Nui Parata is a 29-year-old who, with his dad, has experienced a lot of whale harvesting in a cultural way after whales have stranded. And so he's so interesting and knowledgeable at 29 years old. So we're going to speak to both of those wonderful, creative young men soon.
0: Yes, we interviewed Kim Webby and Mike Jonathan a little while ago. So if you want to also, they were the director and the producer and the cinematographer of the documentary. So if you want to go back and look at that one, you can find that on our webpage. And Susie, what is on the show next week?
1: Next week, sleep expert David R. Sam is with us. Also, we go deep into the Titanic, the new exhibition hitting Auckland, and a tour of the world's weirdest toilets.
0: This is my last show, and it's been amazing, and I just want to mihi to everybody for having me in their headphones, in their car, and in their lounges and kitchens for the last couple of years. It's been an absolute privilege. And also to you, Susie, and all of our beautiful producers who look after us. E mihi ana ki a koutou katoa.
1: Mihina rangi, thank you so much. It has been a joy. And we are sad to see you go.
0: Yes, it's a bit sad, but I'll be fine. I get to pick the last track.
1: Sure do.
0: Which is one of my faves. It's Aotearoa by all of our favourite people, Stan Walker, Reo Hall, Troy Kingi and Maisie Rika. Ka kite anō, a te tihatua.
3: Ko koe.

0: RNZ News at midday. Good afternoon, I'm Louise Pagonis. The police minister says policing is risky, but that doesn't lessen the blow when an officer is injured. An officer laying road spikes is in a critical condition after being hit by a fleeing driver outside of Palmerston North early this morning. He was airlifted to Wellington Hospital. Another officer was treated for minor wounds. The minister, Mark Mitchell, says the sheer nature of policing makes it risky.
1: They are out there protecting their community. They are representative of us. They do carry that risk, but it doesn't make it any easier when a police officer is seriously hurt, injured or killed.
0: The head of the police union, Steve Watt, says all its members will be feeling for the critically injured officer.
2: These sorts of incidents are felt throughout the entire membership. Ultimately, the police is a big family, and when these sorts of things happen, it really cuts deep and it affects us all.
0: Police say two young people were arrested at the scene. A sweep of the Wairarapa coastline is underway today after a third case of bird flu was detected. In the latest case, a northern giant petrel was found with the H5 disease at a remote beach at Cape Palliser. Staff from the Ministry for Primary Industries are walking along the coastline today, checking for any other infected birds. The ministry says the cases so far have been individual wild birds and the disease has not been detected in poultry. Ukraine's President Volodymyr Zelensky has labelled a deadly daytime Russian drone attack on a shopping centre in his hometown as an act of barbarism. At least 15 people have been killed and more than 130 injured in the attack in the city of Kryvyi Rih. This man witnessed the attack.
3: I was driving nearby when I heard the explosion and saw smoke, so I came immediately. I saw wounded people and began providing medical assistance. I helped a man with shrapnel injuries, moving him to a safe distance because of the threat of a repeated strike. There was another strike, and unfortunately, people remain under the rubble.
0: President Zelensky is promising a firm response as Russia continues to escalate its air war.